0: Pulaski, and streaming online at str.fm, where God's character is proclaimed.
1: This is the Bible in Living Sound. Bible stories from the Old Testament with the life and times of Jesus and the Apostle Paul's life and travels from the New Testament. When we met last time, we were in the New Testament not long after Jesus had risen to heaven. Ananias and his wife Sapphira died because they deliberately deceived God because of their greed for money. The apostles Peter and John were released from prison by an angel of the Lord. Let's listen to what happens next to these disciples of Jesus.
2: Escaped! Impossible. The iron doors were securely bolted and guards stood at each door.
3: Your Highness, there's something odd about the escape.
2: Odd? It's impossible.
3: The prison was locked up tight. The doors were bolted, guards stood watch. Everything was in order. But when we got inside, the prisoners weren't there.
4: Soldier, where are the prisoners?
3: Escape, sir, just like I said.
4: The guard in charge probably let them out.
3: No, sir. All of the guards swear the prisoners did not pass through any of the doors.
4: They're hiding somewhere in the prison.
3: We looked, sir. Besides, there's no place inside the prison where anyone can hide.
5: Your Highness! The men you had arrested and locked in the prison are, this minute, in the temple teaching the people.
2: Are you sure it's the same apostles?
5: The same, Your Highness.
4: Bring your men, soldier. We will go to the temple and get them.
3: Yes, sir.
2: Captain, perhaps you had better not use violence this time. The people are unpredictable. They might turn upon you and even stone you.
6: Well, Caiaphas, I see you did bungle it again.
2: I bungled it. I didn't do anything.
6: Well, someone let them out of that prison.
2: Are you suggesting that I did?
6: No. I do not know who did. All I'm saying is that prisons and tombs and commands, nothing could hold Jesus. And now nothing seems to be able to contain his disciples. If the people stop to think about it and realize that miraculous things are happening to the apostles, that will be the end of us.
2: What do you want me to do about it?
6: Take matters in your own hands.
2: You know we can't condemn anyone to death without proper trial and authority from the Romans. It's the law.
6: Since when has my son-in-law obeyed any law but his own?
4: Stand straight. You're in the presence of His Highness and the Council of the Sanhedrin.
2: Did we not give you strict orders not to teach in the name of Jesus?
7: You did.
2: You disobeyed. And see what you have done. Jerusalem is in an uproar because of your teaching. You've tried to make the people believe that we are responsible for the death of Jesus. How did you escape from prison?
7: An angel of God led us out and commanded us to go to the temple and continue preaching. We must obey God, not men. And you are responsible for nailing Jesus to the cross. But the God of our fathers raised him from the dead and elevated him to his right side as Lord and Savior, to give to you and the people of Israel the opportunity to repent and have your sins forgiven. We are witnesses to these things. They are truth. The Holy Spirit doth also witness.
2: You falsely claim that our hands are stained with the blood of Jesus. All right, but they'll also be stained with your blood.
6: Yeah, it's about time.
2: All of the council in favor of immediate death to these apostles of Jesus of Nazareth so signify. It is so ordered.
8: Yes.
2: Captain, you will take these men and execute them in a manner that...
6: Quiet.
2: Mm-hmm. You wish to say something, Gamaliel?
9: If you please, Your Highness.
2: Permission granted.
9: First, may I have the apostles taken from the room?
2: Captain, escort the prisoners to the outer court.
4: Yes, sir.
2: While the prisoners are being escorted thither, I should like to remind you that Gamaliel is probably the greatest teacher of law in the world today. So what he says, we will do well to heed. Come up here, Gamaliel.
9: Thank you, Your Highness. Men of Israel, I strongly advise that you be careful what you do to these men. Some time ago, a man named Theudas appeared, claiming that he was somebody great. About 400 men joined him, but he was killed. What happened to his followers? They were scattered and heard from no more. Theudas' movement died out. After this,

0: Another man named Judas of Galilee appeared during the time of the census. He also drew a crowd of followers, but he too was killed, and all his followers were scattered.
1: These things Gamaliel says are true.
0: Now, as to this case, I tell you, do not take any action against these men. Leave them alone. If the plan and work of theirs is a man-made thing, it will die out, disappear. But if it comes from God, you cannot possibly defeat it. You will find yourselves fighting against God. Thank you.
1: Yeah, this is good advice. We ourselves represent God and know that his purposes cannot be defeated.
2: The apostles and we of the temple are directly opposed to one another. Therefore, how can they possibly be of God?
1: Are you asking me or telling me?
2: Asking.
1: Well, I'm not answering.
2: Because there is no answer.
1: Because you are the high priest. Think for yourself.
2: Gamaliel is an authority on law. I'm inclined to take his advice. How do the rest of you feel about it? Ah, well, so shall it be. Have the captain bring the prisoners back in, and thank you, Gamaliel. If it is man-inspired, it will die out. If it be God-ordained, all the power of earth and principalities cannot defeat it.
3: Reporting with the prisoners, Your Highness.
2: The council has decided to be kind and lenient with you. Captain, have them whipped severely. Beat them!
3: Yes, sir. Mission accomplished, Your Highness.
2: Beating is nothing compared to the punishments you shall get if you again disobey me. I order you never again are you to preach in the name of Jesus. If you do, you will do so at the peril of your lives. Do you understand?
4: We are full of joy, Caiaphas, sir, that God has considered us worthy to suffer persecution for the name of Jesus.
2: What sort of talk is that? I am the high priest. My word is to be obeyed. Captain, I've changed my mind. Have these men...
1: Captain, let the prisoners go free.
2: What?
1: This was agreed upon.
5: I don't like to be the one to complain, but my neighbor, a widow, isn't receiving her just share of the daily rations.
6: It isn't right, Brother Matthew. The widows of Palestine are getting more food than the Grecian widows.
7: Are you too busy to talk for a moment, Peter?
8: Of course not.
7: I probably shouldn't bother you with such a trivial matter, but we Grecian widows are being slighted.
8: The scriptures tell us to take care of our widows and children first.
7: Well, we're not being treated that way. Favoritism is shown to the widows of Palestine.
8: By whom, sister?
7: The ones who hand out the daily portions of food.
8: There should be equality for everyone, regardless of race or nationality. I'll look into the matter.
7: Thank you, Peter, sir.
8: Peace to thee, sister.
9: We've reached a crisis, Peter. The work is developing rapidly. The increased membership is bringing increasingly heavy burdens upon those of us in charge. Our group cannot continue to bear these burdens alone without imperiling the future prosperity of the church.
8: I've been thinking along these same lines, Matthew. Perhaps we could distribute the responsibilities among new and worthy men.
10: Well, just what responsibilities could be allocated to others?
9: Well, for one thing, the welfare of the widows and orphans. We've been hearing quite a few complaints about welfare distribution.
8: And I'm afraid that at least some of those complaints have been justifiable.
9: But I'm afraid there'd be complaints no matter who was placed in charge. If he were a Jew, the Greeks would complain. If he were a Greek, the Jews would complain. I mean, human nature being what it is.
10: Well, maybe we could appoint a committee of men, some Jews, some Greeks.
8: Or better yet, do you suppose we could call a meeting of the believers and let them choose men to help us?
10: Peter, I believe that may be the best solution. What do you think, Matthew?
9: Yes. Yes, I believe that would be the best solution.
10: We will ask the others when we gather this evening if they approve of the idea. Well, Should I call a meeting of all the believers then, say, for 3 days hence?
8: I think that would be satisfactory. Then everyone will have a say in the operation of the church.
10: Do each of you agree?
11: Yes.
10: O Lord God of our fathers, be with us here today as we make important decisions affecting the accomplishment of thy work. Be with us as leaders. Give unto all of us wisdom and a generous portion of thy Holy Spirit, that we may do that which will glorify thy name in all lands and before all people. In the name of our friend and Savior, Jesus, we ask these things. Amen.
11: Amen.
12: Amen.
8: My dear fellow believers, the time has come when the spiritual leaders of our church should be relieved from the task of distributing to the poor and from many other tasks, so that they may devote more time to carrying forward the preaching of the gospel. We believe that men should be appointed to take care of the business of the church and the settling of small matters. These men should be of good report, full of the Holy Ghost and wisdom, humble, possessing dignity and sound judgment. They should have piety and love justice. Solemn are the responsibilities that shall rest upon the men who are...
13: Here is the final tabulation, Brother Peter.
8: The 7 men chosen by you, the general membership, are as follows. Stephen, Philip, Prochorus, Nicanor, Timon, Parmenas, and Nicolaus.
14: The 12 apostles prayed and placed their hands on the 7 deacons. And so the word of God continued to spread. The number of disciples in Jerusalem grew larger and larger, and a great number of priests were obedient to the faith.

0: Highness.
1: Arise, Saul of Tarsus. I hear good reports of your activities. You are destined for great things in the national and religious affairs of the Israelite nation.
0: I'm only doing what I should do. Anyone who's fighting against God should be persecuted and put to death.
1: You believe that? Truly believe it?
0: Of course. Did His Highness doubt it?
1: I thought that perhaps you might subscribe to the theory advanced by your former teacher, Gamaliel.
0: Oh, I do, positively. But the faith and doctrine of Jesus when he was alive, and now of his disciples, is of man, not God. Therefore, it is doomed to die out, disappear. The faith, ceremonies, and systems of which you are chief priest are of God, and shall prevail. But
1: how do these men heal all sorts of sick people? Even the blind and the deaf and those filled with evil spirits.
0: His Highness has failed to consider that Satan was once the chief angel in heaven next to the Godhead. He still possesses great power and wisdom. He causes sickness. Certainly his agents can heal those sicknesses. His spirit takes possession of a man, and surely he has the power to cast himself out.
1: Now, you take the position, then, that their works are of Satan.
0: If I didn't, I would not be persecuting them.
1: You have a keen mind, Saul, and great persuasive power. Just talking to you has made me feel better.
0: Thank you, Your Highness.
1: I pronounce a special blessing and peace unto thee, Saul of Tarsus. Audience granted, Saul of Tarsus. Come up closer.
0: Thank you, Your Highness. I come to report an important matter.
1: Proceed.
0: Peter and his group have just appointed 7 new associates. They're called deacons. One of them, Stephen, the chief of the 7 deacons, is educated, has a sharp mind, and is fearless. He speaks Greek and therefore preaches to the Greek believers. Like Jesus and Peter, he performs great miracles and persuades great numbers of people to join their cause.
1: Another one. When will it end?
0: It will end, Your Highness. I guarantee it. Order his arrest immediately, and I shall personally see to it that he is convicted and put to death.
1: Scribe, you heard Saul. Tell the captain of the guards to find and arrest Stephen immediately.
0: I understand that the Roman authorities have looked the other way on some occasions when we have taken the law into our own hands and have tried and condemned and executed prisoners.
1: Yes, but and we had to bribe them.
0: Can this be done in the case of Stephen?
1: No, I think so. It will probably take a lot of money, but he's worth it. Anyway, we'll risk it. I'll call together the Sanhedrin for his trial.
0: It is my suggestion, Your Highness, that we prepare for this trial to assure conviction. With your permission, I shall summon learned men from surrounding countries to refute any argument that Stephen may offer. We must convince the people that the trial is fair and that Stephen is guilty of blasphemy.
1: I will wait for word from you before calling together the Sanhedrin.
2: Stephen is securely locked in prison, Your Highness.
1: Good, good.
0: I have 4 brilliant men, Your Highness, ready to refute any argument Stephen may give. The case against him is ready.
1: I'll call the Sanhedrin for the trial.
3: May I see the prisoner named Stephen?
4: There's no law against it, but you'll have to talk to him through the bars. Show this man to Stephen's cell.
5: Yes, sir.
3: You're not fearful, are you, Stephen?
6: Not one iota, Peter, for Jesus is with me.
3: Saul of Tarsus is going to handle the case for the Sanhedrin.
6: He's a brilliant man. He knows Scripture and how to take advantage of every little thing. He is careless, though, how he handles truth.
3: I remember well what Jesus once said to us. You will be put in prison, he said. You will be brought before kings and rulers for my sake. Make up your minds ahead of time not to worry about how you will defend yourselves, for I will give you such words and wisdom that none of your enemies will be able to resist or deny what you say.
6: That is a wonderful promise, and I stand on it. Jesus will speak through me.
7: Now come to order. The nation of Israel against the man named Stephen. Saul of Tarsus will handle the case.
0: His Highness, princes, rulers, and the people of Israel, the case against the prisoner is simple, and we will only take a few moments to prove his guilt. He is charged with blasphemy. Your name is Stephen.
6: It is.
0: You're a deacon in the new faith founded by Jesus of Nazareth?
6: I am.
0: You realize, do you not, that if found guilty of blasphemy, you will be stoned to death?
6: By bypassing the laws of the Romans, yes.
0: Are you suggesting that this trial may not be legal and fair?
6: I am.
0: I call attention to the arrogance of the prisoner. He has no respect for law and order, civil or religious. Oh, it is true that he's an educated man, brilliant and clever. Were he to direct his clever and brilliant mind to things ordained of God, he would be a great man in Israel. He knows he is quick of mind, and therein, my people, lies the cause of his guilt. However, he is not as clever as he thinks, for he thinks he can fool you people into believing lies about our fathers, our sacrifices, our feasts and religious laws handed down by God on Mount Sinai. He places himself above God, above obedience to God's laws and ordinances. That is blasphemy. I say unto you, Stephen is guilty and must be stoned until dead. Thank you, people, rulers, princes, and his highness.
7: Does the prisoner have anything to say in his defense?
0: Evidently, the prisoner has nothing to say, admitting his guilt.

0: The learned counsel for the prosecution is indeed a scholar and cunning. But the prisoner by no means has admitted his guilt. Neither has the savant Saul of Tarsus proved the prisoner guilty. True, he spoke some clever words that most certainly did impress the spectators. Nevertheless, I am innocent of the charge of blasphemy.
1: Upon what basis do you claim innocence?
0: Upon what basis do you claim my guilt?
1: With His Highness' permission, I should like to call several wise and prudent men from various parts of the world to testify against my worthy opponent, Stephen.
2: The request is granted.
1: Will the men who agree to testify please take their places in the witness box? Your Highness, these men know scriptures. They know the fine points of law. They will, without a doubt, convict the prisoner. A quick verdict by you, Your Highness, and Stephen will be stoned to death. Within the hour.
3: You will be made a member of the Sanhedrin for your handling of this case.
1: Thank you, Your Highness. I see the four witnesses are ready. First, I shall call upon the student of Scripture from... Thank you, all four of you. Your Highness, members of the Sanhedrin and good people of Israel... I call upon all of you to consider the excellent testimony of these four men. They have proved beyond a shadow of a doubt that Stephen is guilty of blasphemy. The four men spoke truth. Therefore, Your Highness, I request...
0: I myself agree to almost everything the four men said, even to the points of law. But every accused man is innocent until found guilty. Every accused man has the right to a fair and just trial.
3: All right, Scribe.
4: Has the prisoner anything to say in defense of himself?
0: I do. The composite testimony of the four men amounted simply to the fact that Jesus of Nazareth did claim to be the Son of God. He was crucified, died, was buried, and resurrected the third day. He did ascend into heaven, leaving 11 disciples with the power to do great things in his name, even to the resurrection of the dead. Many others of his followers do mighty works. Their power comes from the Holy Spirit sent down upon them by Jesus.
1: You do mighty miracles, claiming to have power equal to God. That is blasphemy.
0: I do what I do in the name of Jesus, with power from the Holy Spirit. That is not blasphemy.
1: Jesus claimed to be God. You call upon his name.
0: The person Jesus is not on trial. I am. I am an ordinary person, claiming no more power of myself than any other man. I heard the voice of the Spirit speaking to my heart. I listened and accepted Jesus as my friend and Savior. All the wisdom, all the power that I have or ever shall have is a free gift from Jesus, born of love. He will do the same for you, Saul of Tarsus, and for everyone here, for everyone everywhere. All anyone need do is stop and listen. The Spirit will speak to your heart. Heed its pleadings, and you shall become a power and a glory to the God of heaven.
3: That was a convincing defense. What shall I do now?
1: Dismiss the court until morning. I shall have to prepare more evidence.
2: Scribe, dismiss the court till tomorrow.
1: Yes. The Roman authorities
4: court
1: are taken care of?
2: Yes, but it cost a lot of money this time, a whole lot. See me before you do anything else.
1: Yes, Your Highness. You wish to see me, Your Highness?
2: Yes, Saul. You're acquainted with my father-in-law, Annas.
1: Oh, by sight and reputation. Greetings, Annas.
2: See, Annas, I told you people respect you more than they do me.
1: I respect age as well as position, Your Highness.
5: You have a ready answer for everything. You will go far, my boy.
2: His Highness and I have conferred and come to the conclusion that there is no refuting the clear, calm wisdom of Stephen. Yet we must make an example of him so that others will fear to adopt his belief.
1: Also, priestly hatred and godly indignation must have its revenge.
5: You are outspoken, young man.
1: To have people think so has its definite advantages, Annas.
5: Yes.
1: What would His Highness have me do to ensure Stephen is an example?
2: Get witnesses who will testify that they actually heard Stephen utter blasphemous words against God and the temple. Can you?
1: For money, I can get men who will testify to anything.
3: The temple treasury is at your disposal.
1: The witnesses will be in court tomorrow morning, Your Highness. Tell us exactly, word for word, what the prisoner said.
6: Well, sir, my wife and I were over at the marketplace getting...
1: This court is not interested in what you were doing. Just tell us what you heard the prisoner say.
6: He said... Now, these are his exact words. He said, Jesus of Nazareth shall destroy the temple and do away with all the customs and laws given by Moses unto Israel. That's what he said.
1: Nothing else?
6: Not that I heard, no, sir.
1: Thank you. You're excused. Next witness... I understand that you also heard Stephen the prisoner say something.
7: Oh, I've heard him say many things, sir. In fact, he continually speaks blasphemous words against the temple of God and his laws. Well, that's all he talks about.
1: You heard him?
7: Yes, sir.
1: Tell His Highness just what you heard the prisoner say.
7: Which time? There were lots of times I heard him.
1: Any of them. It doesn't make any difference.
7: He said that God does not dwell in the most holy place of the temple, but uses it as his footstool. The holy law was not given to Moses, but is merely a group of traditions put together by temple priests and rulers. And another time...
1: You have given sufficient evidence, thank you.
8: Saul, look at Stephen's face. It's bright like that of an angel. So bright it hurts my eyes to look at him.

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4: Jake, Pastor wants us to have the church sign make people think.
5: Well, Joe, do you have something in mind?
4: I was thinking we could ask them.
5: Ask the people driving by?
4: Yep. We could simply ask, what could this sign say to get you to come in and visit with us?
5: Oh, yeah, that's a good one.
4: I'm serious.
5: Well, then, we could also say, sinners wanted, apply within.
4: We could assure them by adding that we've been under the same management for over 2,000 years.
5: We also have a profit-sharing plan, Joe.
4: That we do, Jake. And if those don't work, we can put ATM inside.
5: An ATM machine? Where? When did we get that?
4: Not a machine, Jake. The ATM stands for Atonement, Truth, and Mercy.
5: Oh, that's a good one, Joe. Now, what are we going to use? The sign isn't that big.
4: I don't know. We'll have to think about that some more. What if we tried?
6: Hey, sis! Dad! Mom! Come on! Your Story Hour's on!
7: Presenting Your Story Hour, building for a better tomorrow.
8: Hi there, everyone. This is Uncle Dan.
9: And I'm Aunt Carol. Welcome to our program.
8: We have another exciting story all ready for you. Am I right, Aunt Carol?
9: Oh, yes, and a famous story, too. It's the third in our series about Paul Revere. And, Uncle Dan, it's the one you've been waiting for.
8: You must mean the story of Paul Revere's Midnight Ride.
9: Exactly right, Uncle Dan. In fact, I call my story Paul Revere's Famous Ride. Little by little, tensions were building between many of the American colonists and England's King George III. General Thomas Gage, the commander of British troops in New England, while a man of moderation, was growing increasingly uneasy with the attitudes of the Whig patriots, of whom Paul Revere was a key player. Eventually, General Gage implored the Crown for more troops to help control the developing situation. The response he received was less than encouraging.
10: Thomas, dearest. Are you here in the library?
11: Yes, Margaret, what is it?
10: A post has just now arrived for you from... Well, from the Earl of Dartmouth.
11: Finally. I've been waiting for word. Dated January 27th, 1775. Dear General Gage, concerning your request... What?
10: What is it?
11: Well, it says here that the King's ministers think my estimate of 20,000 men is too high.
10: They have refused you, then?
11: They have.
10: Are they sending no more troops to America?
11: Well, yes, some, but nothing like what is needed. 3 foot regiments, 700 marines, and Delancey's dragoons.
10: Perhaps King George thinks my countrymen are but rude fools who lack the purpose and training to cause any real trouble.
11: They do lack the polish of British troops, my dear. Still, the King's desires and mine are one, to restore order. Surprise and secrecy will be my allies. I shall try to succeed without bloodshed.
9: The citizens of New England were not ignorant of the King's orders to General Gage. They had friends in England who kept them informed of news on the other side of the Atlantic. As soon as Sam Adams received word of new developments, he consulted with his friend, Paul Revere.
12: You're certain, Sam, that General Gage has received orders to subdue our cause?
13: Yes, our sources from London have never been wrong.
12: We are prepared to fight. Freedom is too important for us to be frightened off simply because King George sends more soldiers to intimidate us.
13: Yes, but we must be wise. If it comes to a confrontation, we must not fire the first shot. That must come from the general's soldiers. That way, our enemy will be in the wrong. Put your enemy in the wrong and keep him there. A wise course of action, I say, in politics and in war.
12: We'll need to stay alert, though. The safety committee continues to watch the movement of Gage's troops. We cannot afford another of his surprises.
13: I fully agree. And no doubt the good general will keep watch on us as well.
9: In fact, General Gage had already been keeping watch, and months before had sent 2 spies, Ensign Henry de Bernier and Captain John Brown, to Worcester, Massachusetts, a center of patriot unrest. Their mission was to discover how difficult it might be to secure the stockpile munitions stored in the town. The report was not encouraging, and the 2 men felt fortunate to return with their lives, since their purpose had soon been discovered by the locals. Now, however, General Gage had a different plan.
11: Your brave adventure to Worcester, Ensign de Bernier and Captain Brown, has proven your abilities. And now you are to scope out the town of Concord.
14: Yes, sir. And when should we undertake our mission?
11: Within a week, Ensign.
14: Yes, sir.
15: What are the specifics you desire to know, sir?
11: Well, Captain Brown, are the roads passable for the troops? Is there cover where we might be ambushed along the way? And I need a map of exactly where the munitions are stored, one that shows the location of each stockpile.
15: Consider it done, sir. Here's the map you requested, General Gage.
11: Very good. Every storage facility is clearly marked. Well done.
14: The roads are good all the way, sir. And Concord is only 20 miles away. Not the difficult 40 miles of the trip to Worcester.
11: Yes, my thinking exactly.
15: And there are fewer places for a surprise attack.
11: Excellent.
15: And, sir, you might be interested to know that John Hancock and Sam Adams are staying in Lexington.
11: Ah, I see. Hancock and Adams, well, well, two of the most prominent troublemakers in all of New England. Interesting, very interesting.
9: Several weeks later, in early April of 1775, General Gage put Lieutenant Colonel Francis Smith in charge to lead the expedition to Concord.
11: You will march with utmost expedition and secrecy to Concord, where you will seize and destroy all the artillery, ammunition, provisions, tents, small arms, and all military stores whatsoever.
14: Yes, sir.
11: My intelligence reports indicate the safest route to Concord is via the road through Lexington.
14: I understand, sir.
11: I will advise you as to the exact timing. But when the time does come, be sure that in the process, your soldiers do not plunder the inhabitants or hurt private property.
9: Soon the British began preparations for their assault on Concord, but their activities were not secret. For example, the longboats of the British ships in Boston Harbor were launched and moored to their motherships in full view of everyone. And then...
12: Doc Warren!
16: Paul, I've just received word.
12: What is it?
16: Officers from the British regulars have been seen along the road to Lexington and on to Concord. If I don't miss my guess, within hours, troops will be marching along that very road.
12: Probably tomorrow, when everyone is in church.
16: Yes, the same trick they pulled in Salem. Well, this time there will be no surprise. A quill and ink, Revere. I'll draft a note to the town fathers immediately.
12: And I'll go saddle a horse. Concord must be warned.
9: Paul Revere arrived in Concord that evening and delivered Dr. Warren's letter to the town's leaders. They immediately sprang into action.
17: Quickly, everyone! Load your wagons, pack supplies on your horses, and drag them by hand if you must. Scatter the munitions, hide them in your homes, take them to friends and relatives across the countryside. Secure it in attics, hide it in barns, in woodsheds.
18: In outhouses.
19: We must keep as much of the supply as possible from the hands of the British regulars!
9: Soon, a large portion of the munitions had been scattered and hidden. However, no British troops appeared the next day, or the next, for that matter. Clearly, Paul Revere and Dr. Warren had been off on their timing. A week later, Paul Revere rode to nearby Lexington to meet with Sam Adams, John Hancock, and other leaders. Before long, a plan began to form.
12: We must devise a way to quickly spread an alarm if General Gage's troops begin to march on Lexington or Concord or any of our towns.
20: Good thinking, Paul. We need a network of secret messengers. What say you, Sam?
13: I agree with you, John. And, Paul, you'll be central to the plan. You are the one who's connected so well by virtue of your safety committee and all the other organizations to which you belong.
12: We need to determine a grid of secret routes. And we need some other sort of communication in case the couriers are apprehended. Maybe a system or pattern of gunshots or lantern signals.
20: Excellent idea.
9: During the next few days, the citizens of Boston watched as British officers acted suspiciously, pacing up and down the streets and wharves, roaming the countryside, asking strange questions, and trying to confirm the location of John Hancock and Samuel Adams. Paul Revere not only set up a network of messengers, but also laid careful plans with Dr. Warren.
16: It seems all of Boston is on alert, Paul. I'm continually receiving reports of troop movements.
12: Yes. With Adams and Hancock out of town, you are the principal player here in Boston. I, too, have a constant stream of informants visiting my shop. I think General Gage is about to make his move.
16: You know, when he mobilizes his troops, it might be difficult for anyone to get across the Charles River or over Boston Neck to sound the alarm. We need some additional way to set things in motion.
12: Yes. A lantern signal would do the trick from a high point that can be seen across the river. I'll arrange it immediately.
9: Dr. Warren and Paul Revere were right to view the situation as urgent. On the afternoon of April 18th, 1775, a boy burst through the door of Paul Revere's shop.
21: Mr. Revere, they're ready to march.
12: Whoa, there. Now take a deep breath.
21: Yes, sir. I ran all the way.
12: You're the stable boy, aren't you? From Province House?
21: Yes, sir. A friend of mine just told me. See, sir, he's a hostler at the livery where the British officers keep their horses.
12: Yes, go on.
21: Anyway, you overheard him talking. It's going to be tomorrow, sir. The British regulars are going to march tomorrow.
12: Thank you, my boy. You are a true patriot. It seems, Doc Warren, that the moment is here. The regulars will be on the march tomorrow.
16: I'm hearing just the same news as you. But we must be sure. And there's only one way to be absolutely certain.
12: Your secret informant?
16: Yes, the one known only to me. The one who speaks only to me. The one who is in a position to know all and who risks all. It is confirmed, Paul. Tomorrow is the day. I have received the plan in full, and you, my friend, must warn Adams and Hancock. It seems they are the primary target in this scheme.
12: This informant must be closely placed, Doc Warren.
16: Believe me, the information I bring is trustworthy to the utmost degree.
12: I see.
16: The longboats will be launched tonight, and the troops will head across the bay. I have already given word to the backup messenger, William Dawes. I suppose he is attempting to make his way through the British checkpoint on Boston Neck even now.
12: I will alert my signal men immediately. So then, Robert, everything is set?
0: Yes, sir, Mr. Revere. Boston may think that Robert Newman is good enough only to be a church sexton, but believe me, I will prove myself on this mission.
12: What's going on inside?
0: British officers, sir. They're boarding with us. And at this very moment, they're playing cards with my wife.
12: Oh?
0: Don't worry. They think I'm asleep upstairs. They'd never guess that we're here in the backyard.
12: Very good.
0: Your friends, Thomas Bernard and Captain Pulling, are here to help, too.
12: So it's off to the church with you all.
0: It's a brilliant plan, if I may say, sir. One lantern if the troops are moving by land. Two, if they're crossing the back bay to Cambridge by boat. The signal we send from the steeple of Old North Church should easily be seen across the Charles River.
12: Exactly. And Robert?
0: Yes, sir?
12: It will be two lanterns tonight. I have learned the British troops will be moving by sea. In case we messengers cannot get through, your signal will be the only warning that is sent.
0: Yes, sir. Never fear, sir. You can count on us.
18: Oh, Aunt Carol, I have an irresistible temptation to spout some Longfellow just now.
22: Well, don't resist on my account, Uncle Dan. We have just a moment or two, but if you're thinking what I'm thinking, I know we'd all enjoy hearing at least one stanza.
18: Well, let's hope I can recall that much. Here goes. Paul Revere's Ride by Henry Wadsworth Longfellow. Listen, my children, and you shall hear of the midnight ride of Paul Revere. On the 18th of April in 75, hardly a man is now alive who remembers that famous day and year. He said to his friend, "If the British march by land or sea from the town tonight, hang a lantern aloft in the belfry arch of the Old North Church Tower as a signal light. One if by land and two if by sea, and I on the opposite shore will be, ready to ride and spread the alarm through every Middlesex village and farm, for the country folk to be up and to arm." How's that for a sample, Aunt Carol?
22: Oh, Uncle Dan, I'm impressed. That brings back memories of school days. You've inspired me to read the whole poem tonight.
18: Well, thank you, Aunt Carol. I always thought Henry Wadsworth Longfellow certainly had a way with words that made them unforgettable.
22: I agree. And you know, that brings to mind what some of our listeners have written to say.
18: What's that, Aunt Carol?
22: Many boys and girls have written in to say that they give credit to your story hour for their improved history grades.
18: Oh.
22: They say that listening to our stories makes historical characters like Paul Revere come alive, and they remember our dramatized versions much better than facts from a dry textbook.
18: Good. That's easy to understand. After all, who doesn't like listening to a good story while riding in the car, doing chores, or settling down for the night? Stories like The Daring Locomotive Chase or Mr. Lincoln Comes to Springfield. It's a painless way to learn about the who, what, when, where, and why of history.
22: It's kind of like that spoonful of sugar that makes the medicine go down. It tastes good, and it's good for you, too.
18: Oh, yes. So, all you moms and dads, grandparents and teachers, if you're looking for a tried-and-true way to create a love for history in your students, we suggest you visit our website at yourstoryhour.org, click on the tab that says Products, and see for yourself all the great stories we have ready for download are available in CD albums for your kids. That's at yourstoryhour.org.
22: We also have fun-filled activity books that coordinate with many of our historical albums. 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
22: If you call after regular office hours and reach our answering machine, please don't hang up. 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We'll get one out to you right away.
18: But now it's time to get back to our story, Paul Revere's famous ride.
12: Ride.
22: Shortly after sending Robert Newman and the others to give the signal from the steeple of Old North Church, Paul Revere made his way to a wharf on the waterfront at the north end of the town. There he was met by two friends, Joshua Bentley and Thomas Richardson.
1: Ah, Revere, there you are.
2: Joshua. And Thomas. Good, you're here too.
1: Yes. The boat is still here, Paul, securely tied under the wharf.
2: Let's pull it out then. We must be on our way.
22: Some say that at this point, Paul Revere, suddenly realizing that he had forgotten his spurs, sent his dog home with a note attached to his collar, and the dog soon returned with the spurs attached instead. Another legend says that the men realized they should muffle the sound of their oars in the water. So before launching the boat, they knocked on the door of a nearby home and stated their need. A lady of the house quickly stripped off her undergarments and tossed them from an upstairs window for the men to wrap around the oars. Whatever the truth of these tales, the three men were soon making their way across the harbor toward Charleston.
2: There she is, the HMS Somerset. It's the one British ship that is directly in our path.
3: How will we get past them without being seen?
1: It will be a turn of fortune if we do.
2: Yes, but the moon beginning to rise, we'll soon be caught in the light across the water.
1: Restless tonight. It seems on the alert for something.
3: Yes, for us.
2: But look, the moon is rising low and southward. There's a shadow across the water.
3: That will help.
1: I don't know. The sky is so bright.
2: But we have that patch of moon shadow, gentlemen. And look, the Charleston Ferry landing is straight ahead. We made it. Pull up here by the landing. Careful. Ah, good. Well done.
3: Revere, is that you?
2: Colonel Conant.
3: Yes, yes, and all the rest of us.
2: Ah, my friends Bentley and Richardson have rowed me safely across, Colonel.
3: Excellent. We saw the signal from the steeple of the Old North Church. We were ready to spring into action if you were discovered.
2: Good. So you already know what's acting. Two lanterns. By now, the regulars are in their boats and crossing the bay.
3: Indeed. And things are happening on this side of the water as well. Richard Devons here has already had an encounter on the road.
16: You must stay alert for British patrols tonight, Revere. I met 9 officers of the British Army, mounted on good horses and well-armed, going towards Concord.
2: I see. Well, then, I'd best get me a horse and be on my way. It's already 11 o'clock.
3: Devons and I have already made arrangements for you, Paul. Deacon John Larkin has a swift and sure-footed horse in his barn. The perfect mount for your mission. Here she is.
2: A fine animal. I can see that, Colonel. Well, I'd best be off.
16: Keep a sharp eye out.
2: That I will, Mr. Devons. Giddy up. Such a beautiful night. And very pleasant. The Lexington Road is bright with moonlight. It's hard to believe that so much is... I wonder what's wrong. Whoa. Whoa there. I wonder what my horse... I don't see any... Ah. I see them now. 2 men on horseback, hiding in the shadows. British regulars, just waiting for me, no doubt. Or for any messenger. Well, then, here we go, in the opposite direction. Giddy up!
22: Although he had acted quickly to avoid the British officers, they had already spotted him, and the chase was on.
2: They don't give up easily. One of them just... mired in the swamp, but the other is still after me.
23: Faster! Faster!
22: Thanks to his superior mount, Paul Revere finally outran both of his pursuers. But by having to detour via the Mystic Road, which led through the small town of Charleston, then on to Cambridge and Menotomee, significant time and distance was added to his journey.
2: From Mystic Road to the Great Road. Yes! Yes! There it is! Yeah! Yeah! On to Lexington!
22: Paul Revere covered 13 miles in 2 hours on horseback, even though he stopped in each town along the way to alert militia leaders to rally their troops. Messengers who stood ready to sound the alarm quickly fanned out to neighboring villages. Then, about midnight, Revere arrived at the parsonage of Jonas Clark in the village of Lexington. Staying with the Clarks were the two men he had come to warn. Inside the home, all were asleep. But outside, about a dozen militiamen stood guard.
4: Ho, ho, ho! Ho there! Who's in charge here?
5: Sergeant William Monroe, Lexington Militia. People are trying to sleep here, sir. I would thank you not to make so much noise.
4: Noise? My man, before long, you'll have noise enough. The British regulars are coming out.
5: You're quite sure of that?
4: Quite sure. Easy there. Steady, girl. That's it.
5: And just who are you showing up in the dead of night?
4: I'm Paul Revere.
5: Paul Revere? The Paul Revere?
4: We shall hope the world is only burdened with one of us.
5: Yes, sir.
4: Now move aside, please. Thank you. Hey, in there! Awake, all of you!
6: What is this noise? Who's there?
13: Now, who goes there?
7: What's happening?
13: Oh, Paul, it's you.
7: Come in, Revere.
13: So, the British regulars are on their way,
4: yes,
13: huh?
4: Yes, Sam, on their way to capture you. And you too, John. It's no secret that the famous Adams and Hancock are in Lexington. In fact, Doc Warren believes the two of you to be the primary goal of the expedition being launched by General Gage.
13: What?
4: Your arrest would be a victory for him. Oh. Which reminds me, have you not seen William Dawes?
13: No.
4: He left before me and should have been here first with a warning.
6: No, no, you are the first to reach my parsonage tonight.
4: Oh, that's curious. He should have been here before me. I suppose he must have been stopped.
22: To everyone's relief, William Dawes arrived soon. Then, to find refreshment, the men decided to go to the town tavern, which served as the town meeting place and wayfarer's inn. There, they began to discuss developments with the militiamen who were staying over for the night.
13: It's hard to believe that General Gage would launch such a campaign simply to arrest John and myself.
24: There have been many threats against your life and that of Mr. Hancock, Mr. Adams. Don't forget that.
15: It's well known among the members of the militia that General Gage thinks you are behind all the trouble.
7: I hear what your men are saying, but I have to agree with Sam. There's more to this than simply arresting us.
13: Yeah, there can only be one other reason to send the regulars this direction. And that's so they can plunder the storehouse of munitions belonging to the colony, the supplies that are still stored at Concord.
7: Yes, that makes sense, all right.
4: Well, then, our job is not done, Dawes. Concord must be warned.
25: Indeed, Revere. And we are the men to do it.
22: Paul Revere and William Dawes set out for Concord, and additional messengers left to warn the countryside in all directions. It was now nearly 2 a.m. on the morning of April 19th, 1776. By this time, the British troops had already come ashore near Cambridge. Unfortunately for them, they had landed in a swamp and had waded through cold, thigh-deep water. They then stood shivering in the breeze in their uncomfortable, wet uniforms while their supplies were delivered. Just about the time they were able to begin their march in earnest, Paul Revere and William Dawes were on their way again and had met Dr. Samuel Prescott on the road to Concord. Being a sympathizer with the cause at hand, Dr. Prescott was ready to help spread the alarm.
26: So what is the plan, then? Tell me what to do, and I shall do it.
4: First of all, since we know that there are patrols about, we need to be extremely cautious. The risk of capture is high.
25: Revere knows whereof he speaks. He's already escaped one British patrol tonight.
26: I see.
4: But Mr. Devins, who met me at the landing, told me of another patrol he had met earlier.
26: So, they are everywhere.
4: Yes. I think it would be wise if we sound the alarm to the farms and houses as we travel along. That way, if we are not able to get through, the alarm will still go forth to the people.
25: We'll just take turns knocking on doors along the way.
26: All right, then. Let's be off.
27: What's going on?
4: The British regulars are on the march.
27: What?
4: We're expecting them to march to Concord.
27: Oh, thank you, sir. We'll be ready.
26: The regulars have crossed the bay. They're marching this way.
27: Away! General Gage has mobilized the regulars! The regulars are coming!
22: The men quickly covered about half the distance between Lexington and Concord when they came to the village of Lincoln, where members of the Nelson family had settled fairly close together. Dawes and Prescott had just turned off the road to awaken several of the households when Paul Revere, riding a little distance beyond, suddenly shouted an alarm.
8: British patrol dead ahead! Escape! Escape!
26: We will not. We will stand with you.
9: They're coming, Dr. Prescott.
26: Ah, I see only two of them. We can push on through!
8: Halt! Stop! If you move an inch, you're dead men!
26: There's more than two now.
9: And they're fully armed. The road is narrow here. Oh, they've chosen well. The banks are too high for an escape.
10: Do not move. Do you hear me?
9: We hear you.
10: If you do not follow my commands to the letter, I swear I will blow your brains out.
9: And what are your commands?
10: That you enter the pasture just ahead. We've taken down the bars to the entrance, and you will go slowly just there. Move. Now.
22: Surrounded by the officers, the three messengers trotted into the pasture ahead. Then, Dr. Prescott sensed a second of opportunity and whispered to Paul.
26: Now, Revere, put on. Make a break for it.
8: Yeah!
26: Yeah!
10: After them, men. Don't let them get away. Stop in the name of the crown or you're all dead men.
18: Well, boys and girls, wouldn't you like to know if they got away? Or if they were hurt? Or if they got to Concord to sound the alarm?
22: We can't tell you now because that's all part of the next episode, Paul Revere and the Shots at Lexington.
18: So plan on joining us again next time, because here's where the action is.
22: Bye for now.
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0: Hello and welcome to 3ABN's Thursday Night Live. We're so glad that you have joined us this evening. You know, it is hard to believe that just over 1 week ago, those two major earthquakes hit the country of Venezuela. So this evening, we're talking about earthquakes and the end times, but also when you have tragedy, whether it's the earthquakes that we're going to be talking about tonight or any other tragedy in the world, it brings up the question of human suffering and also where is God in all of this? And are these signs of the end times? And what type of hope can we even find in this kind of stuff? So we're going to be talking about this in this 1 hour program this evening. Thank you for being part of our family. I have here around the table with me some dear 3ABN. I'm calling them just friends and family here of myself personally and Jill, but also the ministry of 3ABN. Pastor John Lomacang, senior pastor of the Thompsonville Seventh-day Adventist Church, world evangelism director for 3ABN. Thank you for being here this evening.
1: Good to be able to be here to talk about a very relevant topic,
0: yes,
1: especially in these times where a lot of people are going through pain, particularly as we focus on Venezuela.
0: Absolutely.
1: And different parts of the world. What does it all mean?
0: Yeah.
1: We're going to talk about that tonight.
0: Absolutely. No, thank you so much. And I have Brother Luis, so good to have you here with us this evening, too. A lot of times, Luis, you're behind the scenes, but it's great to actually have you on the set with us this evening. Yeah.
2: Thank you for having me. This is a topic that it hit home. I wasn't born in Venezuela, but I lived in Venezuela for many years, and my brothers were born in Venezuela, so I have a lot of family and friends in this country.
0: Yeah, and when you see a tragedy that strikes where you have family, friends, or where you live, that even brings it closer to home.
2: Yeah.
0: Absolutely. Yeah. But thank you, Luis, because, I mean, you wear many hats here at the Ministry of 3ABN. And, of course, you're a director, you're an editor, do many different things here at the ministry. Your family's here as well. So thank you so much for
2: thank you
0: and your family's ministry, Pastor John, you and Angie also. It's a blessing to be in ministry. I think about the reach of 3ABN. We can talk about these relevant topics and where is God and answer the questions from the Bible, from the Word of God. But Luis, let's just talk about what happened, because if you've not been watching the news, you may be saying earthquakes. What do you mean just a few days ago? So what happened in Venezuela, Luis?
2: Well, what I heard, and of course, afterwards, I had to call some friends. I have to call some family. We have a chat where most of my brothers and other family, we always chat, and that chat went crazy day, and then I started seeing pictures and things that happened in Venezuela. That's when I found out that we had not one, but two major earthquakes. One was 7.2 on the scale of Richter, and the second one was 7.5. And it was, I think, 37 seconds in between.
0: Wow. I mean, isn't that amazing? I mean, think about that, Pastor John. I mean, 7.2 is a huge earthquake.
1: Yeah.
0: And then to have a 7.5, you said 30-some seconds one after each other. I mean, that's kind of rare, I think, to have something like that.
1: Yeah, for something to even last that long, and then you think, okay, good, that's over. And then another one greater in magnitude comes after that. That's frightening.
0: Yeah, this happened June 24th, just a few days ago.
2: June 24th. And the majority of people didn't realize that it was actually two. They said it was about 7 seconds that the whole thing lasted, the first one and then the second one right away. But it is interesting because in some places they felt it closer because earthquakes were like a wave.
1: Yeah.
2: So they move.
0: Like a ripple of water.
2: Yeah, that's what the earth started moving. And the second was stronger than the first one. So the wave kind of in certain places were together. So two earthquakes moving together in all directions, left and right, forward, backwards, and up and down. So buildings could not stand that power. Many people, of course, it was during the day. A lot of people were working. A lot of people were at home. They didn't even have time to react. I mean, some people that were inside buildings, they in the lobby,
1: right,
2: they could run out, but people were in 10, 11th floor. It was
1: no chance.
2: Very difficult.
0: How many buildings do we know? I mean, I've heard numbers of like tens of thousands of buildings are either majorly damaged or
2: actually. We'd love to show.
0: Yeah, this shows
2: this got a map that the NASA they were sharing, and they kind of like point out

0: how many buildings. So if you can see, this is Venezuela, the whole country.
1: Okay.
0: And we're moving into Caracas. And I was explaining to you before that Caracas is kind of like a valley.
1: And you lived in Caracas when you were?
0: That's where, yeah, I
1: This is
0: lived
1: where you
0: in
1: lived.
0: Caracas for
1: Okay.
0: about 10 years. So as you can see, if you see red, that means those buildings in Caracas were affected
1: All those in red?
0: in red. But this is Caracas. Now, La Guaira is what the airport is. And Caracas is a valley, so they have mountains. The other side of those mountains is La Guaira. And they're talking about, and we'll see, this is the airport. And you see all those buildings in red were affected. They're talking about 60,000. Do we have the map and the
1: Yeah, I can see it.
0: screen?
1: Yeah, I can see it.
0: All those buildings around the airport were affected by the earthquake. And if you continue through the coast, is just destruction, destruction after destruction. I mean, 60,000 buildings. And the red means it was either destroyed or extremely damaged.
1: Which means they'll probably have to tear the buildings down because they're just so
0: Yeah,
1: structurally
0: and
1: damaged.
0: that's and the thing is, many people they have to leave their houses. They could even go back to their apartment to take things out because the buildings are unstable, so dangerous to go. So many people, you know, ended up homeless in few seconds because they couldn't go back to their places.
1: I mean, when you see that map, Pastor John, I mean, that is really, I mean, that's amazing devastation. When you see all of that outlined in red like that, I mean, that's huge. I mean, that's just block after block, or I don't know what, is it miles, that beach to there by
0: Yeah,
1: the airport,
0: basically.
1: miles. And you were saying before the program that even the airport, because I've seen some videos, but I'm not always recognizing exactly what I'm seeing, you know, that's online because of the disaster,
0: See,
1: but the
0: the
1: airport
0: airport,
1: was
0: and this
1: damaged
0: is,
1: too.
0: yeah, this is, well, I showed the airport. There was a lot of people, of course, traveling, and they took video, and you can see how, I mean, it came down. I heard that there was an airplane that was taking people deported out of the United States into Venezuela, and they landed right before. And when they were coming into the airport, a lot of part of the buildings just collapsed on top of them. So a lot of people die. Yeah, it was.
1: I know that the death toll they're saying is, you know, just in several thousand, the official, but I know that they're expecting the count to go,
0: Oh yeah.
1: you know, because
0: They're
1: there's
0: saying
1: so many
0: 30 to
1: missing.
0: 40,000
1: That's
0: people
1: what I'm
0: still
1: hearing too.
0: unaccounted for.
1: Yeah,
0: Yeah, they say
1: tragic.
0: more or less about 2,300 people
1: The fair
0: dead,
1: count, yeah.
0: that they but they're talking about 50,000 remain missing.
1: So, Luis, are you getting any connection then from like the local Seventh-day Adventist Church there or anything what's going on? Because I know I'm hearing a lot of, you know, the Seventh-day Adventist Church and of course other entities, charities going in to help. Because I mean, this is just a major devastation. But what about the local church? Any word from them?
0: The Inter-American Division
1: Yes.
0: put a communication in their website, and they say they'd have about 300, 400 people that have died that they know from the church, but there are hundreds missing still that they don't have. So ADRA is working, is putting a lot of people in, you know, to help the rescue, to help the people that are, you know, because when you have no home, you have no food. And so the church is working hard to help with everything that is happening in Venezuela right now.
1: So going back to your family then, because I know, of course, you lived there, you said, for 10 years, but your family, they're all accounted for in
0: They
1: everything,
0: all
1: just going back to that.
0: fine.
1: Praise God.
0: I know that of somebody that got stuck in, and I think it's the 8th floor of her building, but they were able to get out. And she suffered minors because she's has challenges with her health, and that's another thing you have to think. Hospitals, you know, many places that. How do you do if you're in a hospital bed to get out? But they my friends, I called several friends to make sure that they were okay. They say they were okay. So thank God.
1: Yeah. No, I mean, there's a lot of things that are affected when you have something like this, from the power, the hospitals, the way to treat people. I mean, just trying to get around because buildings have collapsed into streets. There's so much that goes into that. And then the possibility of disease spreading because you don't have good sanitation and everything like that. It's a big deal.
2: Yeah. I wonder if any hospitals were affected by it, because you would think in a city that size.
0: Well, the city itself didn't get damaged too much.
2: Okay.
0: And so big hospitals are in the middle of Caracas.
2: Praise God. And
0: didn't suffer much as La Guaira. But La Guaira is not only, there's a lot of houses and buildings, but it's the coast. So a lot of hotels. That's why I heard that a lot of Americans, are missing still.
1: Correct.
0: Because all the coast is full of hotels and different places. So. And it was very much affected.
2: Yeah, the liquefactor.
1: Yes.
2: When you're building that close to the coast, you're going to get that sand.
0: Yeah.
2: And as you talked about, describe that with your hand so people could watch, people that are watching, because you said sometimes it goes this way, but then...
0: Yeah. Well, earthquakes, and not that I'm an expert, but I've been watching so many videos, and somebody was explaining earthquake goes this way, but it also goes this way. They say that in La Guaira, that displacement, and the displacement mean it moves one way or another. They talk about 2 meters, so that means
1: 6 feet,
0: probably more than 6 feet that it moved.
1: That's
0: so a building cannot stand that kind of movement, and it was two, not one.
2: Right. Yeah. Two back-to-back, 7-2 and 7-5, with all that movement, that's a lot.
1: And I've seen some security footage that, that's showing people walking like sidewalks, and it's like literally they're thrown to the ground, which is amazing. That's tremendous power, right? Because the earth is moving so much, they just can't even hardly stand up. So, you're staggering around. It's amazing.
0: You trying to stay, stand.
1: Yeah.
0: But because of the movement, you just go to the ground. Imagine a building that is is not moving. It's just receiving all...
1: serious power there. So how do we, talking about this, we want to talk about the end times too, because there's also, people are talking about there were some major earthquakes that happened within a 24-hour period. You had those two in Venezuela, then California. You're showing me, Luis.
0: I think I have a picture. Yes.
1: So I know, Pastor Tom, we're going to be talking about the signs too, signs of the times, earthquakes, that. But I want to talk about right now the human suffering aspect, because when you see a tragedy like what we're just going through right now, and those that are in Venezuela that have loved ones there, it brings up a question. Where is God in all of this? That's an automatic human question. Like, okay, God could have stopped it, right? Couldn't he have? Right. Yes, he could have.
2: So when you think of, let's expand the picture.
1: Okay.
2: A lot of times when an event occurs, time stops on that line. They say at 9:23 a.m., earthquake hit Venezuela. Well, there was 9:22 a.m. There was 9:21 a.m. There was nothing happening in Venezuela for probably decades of that magnitude. Then all of a sudden, that time frame comes and hits that country. And at that moment, people tend to ask the question, where was God? Well, I'll go back to 9/11 when New York City had the World Trade Center incident. God was the same place he was on September 10th, same place on September 12th. The question is, why does it happen at all? Rather than why do earthquakes happen? Why did this happen in Venezuela? We go back through human history. Earthquakes are, innumerable. They are chronicled. And what we talked about today is one of the reasons, well, I'll just talk about the frequency of it. One of the reasons why it seemed there's so many earthquakes is we all know that many of you probably, my wife has an app. Whenever there's an earthquake, her app goes off. Beep, beep. But she set it for 5.0 and above. Now, many years ago, I had one. I just left it wide open. And the phone was vibrating all day long because you get twos, threes, 3.5, 4. And those are not registering as a grand event. We were sleeping here. I just kind of give you an example. Here in Southern Illinois, I experienced my first earthquake. And I lived in California 18 years and never experienced one. Why does it happen? The Lord said in John 16:33, in this world you will have tribulation. Romans 6, verse 23, the wages of sin is death. But Romans 5:12, because of Adam's sin, death spread to all men, and humanity and suffering has been a lot of humanity for thousands of years. So in all of these, when we ask the question, where was God? He said, in this world you will have tribulation, but that's not what ends. But be of good cheer. I've overcome the world. And when you look at this, it's going to, you know, disaster is a temporary thing. Suffering is a temporary thing. Revelation says, Revelation chapter 21, and God will wipe away all tears from their eyes, and there will be no more death, neither sorrow nor crying, neither shall there be any more pain. There are Christians that died. There are people that did not know God that died. One of the things that's about us, we don't know each person's record. We don't know where they stand with God or where they don't stand with God. Now, in Scripture, you find there's sometimes that disaster came as a result of humans' outright rebellion against God, Sodom and Gomorrah.
1: Yeah, so punishment from God.
2: Right, as a direct rebellion against God, not an arbitrary, oh, I hate God.
1: What about the flood?
2: The flood came at the end of a generation, the Bible says. Their thoughts were only evil continually. So that came as a direct judgment of God. But generally speaking, earthquakes, fires, flood, disaster, it's not God sending these. But when Jesus talked about them in Matthew chapter 24, he said there will be famines and pestilences and earthquakes in various places. But then he said, these are the beginning of sorrows, but the end is not yet. So we're seeing when these happen in a cumulative way, and that's the key, because how many earthquakes have there been? I think we would lose count if we decided to just go back to the time they recorded them. We could go back to the Lisbon earthquake and say, well, at that time it was the biggest earthquake in history, but I think there was an earthquake that happened, I think, around 2006, or not sure the exact year, but there was an earthquake that happened in the sea, and the tsunami from that.
1: Yeah, I think 2004 was it?
2: But and the tsunami took over 300,000 lives compared to only sounds crazy to say only, but 60,000 people died in the Lisbon earthquake. So the magnitude, but what we're seeing, as Jesus talked about, he's talking about not so much the occurrence of a disaster, but when he said the cumulative effect, wars, rumors of wars, nation rising against nation, famines, pestilence, earthquakes. We're living in the generation where this is cumulative. There are wars and rumors of wars, nations rising against nation, kingdom against kingdom. There are famines and pestilences. And now, with the rim of fire, earthquakes are happening everywhere. So the cumulative effect has the impact of what Jesus intended. He said, when you see all these things, Luke chapter 21, he's saying, you're closer to the end now because of the cumulative effect, not just an earthquake here and an earthquake there. But God is not the one that sent disease. The story of Job. Okay.
1: Yeah, that's a good example.
2: Job, God didn't send any of those, but Job thought he did. He said, though he slay me, yet will I trust him. But God didn't send any of those disasters.
1: Right.
2: You find also the instance of Elijah, when there was lightning, thunder, and an earthquake. And three times the Bible says, the Lord was not in the earthquake. He was not in the thunder. He was not in the lightning. Where was he? That still small voice. So not all the time do we contribute those to God, but there are judgments that are coming that will come from Almighty God for human rebellion. But these things are just, I put them in the category of, this is the lot we are all experiencing. You know, it could be something completely different. You mentioned something that I want you to talk about here, because there are people that were just arrived in Venezuela. That is just so tragic. Talk about that.
0: Actually, well, I heard of the whole airplane, but one case, he's still alive, but he doesn't have legs anymore. And you think about, you know, you in the right, in the wrong place, in the wrong time. And I guess many people ask the question, you know, why me, or, you know, why Venezuela? Of course, many people talk about judgment. Other people talk, well, Venezuela has gone too far. But, you know, we don't know the recent one. I always wanted to mention that in 2025, around the world, there were 695,000 earthquakes.
1: Wow. Say that again.
0: In the world.
2: 695,000
0: earthquakes in 2025.
2: Yeah. And that's in this age of monitoring.
1: Yes, correct.
2: Because in some ages they happen and nobody even knew. They just show up, What happened to the town? Nobody knew about it. But that shows you. And so the cumulative effect is what Jesus talked about. You will hear of, because the disciples ask, tell us when will these things be and what will be the sign of your coming and of the end of the age. So we're living, that word cumulative is a, you know, it's a tongue twister. When you begin to see them all happening simultaneously together, these are birth pangs. But the other thing I want to point out also is, the words of Christ, these are signs. The Lord allows these for us to remember our frailty. Where do we find hope in times like these when these untimely disasters occur? These are the times where we look to the Lord and recognize these are the days that we remember. We are frail. There's nothing we can do outside of our hope in Christ.
1: So you're saying then we're asking, where is God? God is the same yesterday.
2: He never changed.
1: Today, right? And for tomorrow, forever. So nothing changed with God.
2: Nothing changed with
1: God. I believe, though, the question that is always, it seems to me, that keeps coming up as well, could God not have stopped it? He could have.
2: Right.
1: We know that. He's all powerful. He can do anything, right?
0: Yeah.
1: God can do anything. So if God can stop it, okay, why didn't he? But then also, you see them, I've seen just, I mean, just emotional videos of people, rescuers pulling people out of the rubble. I mean, I can only imagine being in there. Some of them have been in for days. You were telling me about someone that had been in for multiple days, shouldn't even have been alive, but somehow survived. They pulled them out. I mean, it's a miracle
2: story. Little
1: boy,
2: they've been there 6 days.
1: Without food or water.
2: Rescue.
1: I mean, phenomenal.
2: They said he was amazingly in good condition for not having water or any kind of things of life for 6 days.
1: Yeah. So how do we answer the question then when someone is rescued, but the other person is not, and they are found dead?
2: Right.
1: How do we answer that? How would you answer that, both of you, one of you? How do you answer that when you say, okay, I've been praying, because you've got a loved one that's praying for the rescue.
2: Right.
1: Oh, thank you, God, they survived. You've got a mother over here praying for her baby, and they find him dead.
2: Right.
1: So how do you answer that?
0: Pastor is the authority in the Bible, but I think, and you mentioned, you know, we don't know the condition of that person at the moment.
2: We don't
0: know. That they die. But if you see it from the perspective of Paul say to live is God, but to die is gain. But of course, for us is, you know, as a human, we want our family with us. And so we don't know sometimes if we gain him, but not being in this earth anymore. I have the experience of my mother was sick for a long time. And for a long time, she wanted to die.
1: Because
0: she
1: was so sick.
0: So sick, and we don't know how, you know, and that's exactly the questions that we wonder is why she was still alive, wanting to be dead, and why all the people that want to be alive die. But we don't know the condition. We don't, only God knows if we were ready, if that was the time for us to be on this earth and time for us to go rest, because many other things are going to happen later that are going to be worse. And I always think that people that are alive at the end of the time are going to suffer a lot more than what being suffering now.
1: So really, Luis, it comes down to a trust in God, right? As a Christian. As a Christian, we can trust in God.
0: And it's an opportunity. And it's an opportunity for people to know about God when these things happen.
1: So that brings another question, but go ahead and,
2: let me go ahead and respond to that, because, you know, I'm glad you mentioned Paul, because when you mentioned Paul, right away, it activated Romans 8 for me. The Apostle Paul, when you look at what we go through in this life, the tragedies are just too numerous to even start chronicling. Paul says in Romans 8, verse 18, "For I consider that the sufferings of this present time are not worthy to be compared with the glory which shall be revealed in us. For the earnest expectation of the creation, eagerly waiting for the revelation of the sons of God, for the creation Now, he's talking about what happened because of Adam's sin. For the creation was subject to futility, not willingly, but because of him who subjected it in hope. Because the creation itself also will be delivered from the bondage of corruption. So creation itself got corrupted. Mm-hmm. You know, before Adam's sin, trees were not dying. Animals were not afraid of humanity. All these things came in as a result of Adam's sin. But then he brings out something else. And this is where we people sometimes think, wow, you know, what kind of God is this when it comes to God is just, but we live in an unjust world. We live in a world filled with sin and suffering and sorrow and crying. But Paul says, when we look at these things, in all these things, we are more than conquerors. Mm-hmm. Now he points out something. Well, is a disaster able to break your connection to God? Listen what he says. For I am, Romans 8:38, for I am persuaded that neither death nor life, nor angels nor principalities nor powers nor things present nor things to come. Mm-hmm. That's disasters in the past, disasters in the future, operations that didn't work out. Somebody went through the surgery but died in the recovery.
1: That's right.
2: We had a church member that went through that. Mm. We spent an hour or so with her on the phone, 2 hours with her visiting. Oh, it's just, the doctor said, it's just going to be a basic procedure. I'm going to get a valve put in and I'll be okay. She called, hey, I made it through the surgery. We got a call the next day.
1: Yep.
2: The valve ruptured. She made it through the surgery, but died in the recovery.
1: Yep.
2: But notice what he says. For I am persuaded that neither death nor life, nor angels, nor principalities, nor powers, nor things present, nor things to come, nor height, nor depth, nor any other created thing shall be able to separate us from the love of God, which is in Christ Jesus our Lord. I've said to people that have said, why did my mother die? You know, the wages of sin is
1: death.
2: Death for everyone. That's the first death. Jesus did not come to prevent us from going in the grave. Mm-hmm. He came to make sure we can come out.
1: So see, this is a key point, Pastor, because you said for everyone. Because some people say, aha, so they were a crook. That's why they died. The wages of sin, they died. So, but no, for everyone. It's the
2: everyone.
1: That's a key point right there. It's the wages of Adam and Eve's sin.
2: Everybody. Matthew 5:45. He makes the sun rise on the evil and on the good and sends a rain on the just and on the unjust. Mm-hmm. If you're standing on the corner, there's a criminal about to pull off a crime and it's 80 degrees, he feels the temperature like you do. If it starts raining, he gets wet like you do. That's the kind of world we're living in. God is not picking and choosing. Well, I'm going to kill him and save you. All the hope that we have is based on the choice we make in the midst of these disasters. So here's what people said now. Well, this is what many people might say. Wow, I'll tell you about one member we have now. He said when the COVID hit, he had left the Lord many, many years before that, and he heard that the government had no answer. The world had no answer. People were dying. And he said, if I cannot find answers in the world, who's going to have answers for my salvation? He turned his heart back to the Lord. And unfortunately, the many years he had turned away from God, he had disenfranchised family members. But he said, now I have hope because I see where the world is headed. But even if I die, I know that I will come forth in the resurrection.
1: Yep.
2: So as Louise said, we don't know the conditions of lives.
1: We don't.
2: My brother's wife died when she was 34 years old from something as simple as cancer on her foot that spread throughout her body, left a 9-year-old daughter.
1: Yep.
2: But she said, before she died, the Lord knew that if he healed me, I might go back out on the world. She says, don't worry about me. I'm going to go to sleep. And I'll see you in the morning.
1: Wow.
2: So those are hopeful things. And we never know why it happens, but we do have hope in the midst of all of that.
0: I think we forget what is promised to us in the future.
2: Yes.
0: And we live attached to this earth. And we think that this is it. I mean, not everybody says it. But a lot of people live like this is it.
1: That's true.
0: You know, we fight, we work hard to have a house, to have a car, and sometimes people don't even pay attention to their kids because they say, I have to work, I have to get the things that I need. But we think on this earth like this is it.
1: Very temporal.
0: We know, and I hope we live the way that we know that there's a better place. And when do we go to that better place? Mm-hmm. And how do we go? Mm-hmm. Like, if I want to go to that better place now, mm-hmm. I have to die and wait for mm-hmm. resurrection. Mm-hmm. So for me, it will become
1: a second. Moment. That's right.
0: It will become a second. And I think it's hard to understand that this disaster happened a lot of times because of the mercy of God. Mm-hmm. Because he needs to bring people to be aware on the times that we are living, mm-hmm. on the things that he won for us, and make us forget. Because somebody was saying, not exactly on disaster, but like, we have many problems, but when we are sick, we have only one.
2: That's right.
1: That's a good point.
0: Right?
1: Yes, you're
0: because,
1: right.
0: Because nothing else matters. Yeah. I saw people on rescuing. They didn't care about who was in the rubble. They just heard a voice, and they just want to save that person.
2: That's right.
0: So things, when it changed that suddenly, then you start asking questions. And that's the opportunity for God to tell people, you know, I am looking for you.
1: Yeah.
0: You know, I'm waiting for you. This earth is not what I intended to be for you. Mm-hmm, mm-hmm. I have a better place. Mm-hmm. I have a better future. Mm-hmm. And that's how we have to see. And of course, for us, we have to take the opportunity to help.
1: Yeah, that's right.
0: To help, not necessarily to preach, but to help. Mm-hmm. So people can see that, you know, God has a better way, mm-hmm. and a hope.
1: Yeah.
0: A hope for a better life.
1: Yeah, amen. And when you're saying helping too, Luis, you're saying as in what we can obviously pray for the people of Venezuela. And I know some like Gideon Rescue who've actually been to 3ABN. I know they're down there along with like ADRA and many other, whether the Seventh-day Adventists or not, are down there trying to help because this is a major disaster down there. But what about if somebody wants to actually support actually financially the work that's going on? I was maybe through the Inter-American Division probably is one way that they could help send funds there. Obviously through Gideon Rescues there. There's many different ways. You can just reach out to us here at 3ABN and we can give that contact information on how you can actually help and support if you feel like you need to financially to go and or if you can't go, to be able to actually help the work that's going on, because this is going to be a long, ongoing process for sure there in Venezuela.
2: I'm glad you brought that up, because we do have one of the things that our church has on a world scale. We have, there's Red Cross, mm-hmm. there's also ADRA,
1: mm-hmm.
2: that in times like these, you know, Adventist Development and Relief Agency, mm-hmm. relief in times like this, mm-hmm. There are pockets around the world where they descend on that. I saw on one of the news reports, one of the firefighters there on the back of his shirt says Los Angeles Fire Department.
1: Oh, wow.
2: People are flying from all over
1: all
2: the world.
1: All over the world, yeah.
2: But these are the times, and I'm glad you mentioned this, these are the times where sometimes all the things that people have built up, mm-hmm. they put all their hopes in it, finally got a nice car, nice house. We had a gentleman in our church in New York City years ago when his mother passed away. He got a house, he inherited, got a ton of money for it because it really appreciated. Left the church, and he said, the church is for only people that can't do better.
1: Oh, my.
2: He moved to Miami, Florida. Do you remember Hurricane Hugo?
1: Mm-hmm. Yes.
2: His house got wiped out. He's back in the church.
1: Oh, wow.
2: The Lord wanted to save that man.
1: Yep.
2: He put all of his hope in his house, his money, all the things that he had. When his house got wiped out, he realized the church is not for those who can't do better. Mm-hmm. The church is for those who want better.
1: Mm-hmm. Yes.
2: See, the world, you could be wealthy, but wealthy people die too.
1: Mm-hmm.
2: People with great accumulation. We might look at the statistics and realize many very wealthy people died in this disaster.
1: Oh, I'm sure.
2: As well as many poor people. Mm-hmm. There's no difference when you're carrying that casket. Nobody says this person is wealthy. This person is poor. And when you're rescuing somebody there and say, I'll help you if you're wealthy, all of a sudden, basic things of life, mm-hmm. I just want to help. Mm-hmm. And this awakens, and some people, they ignore their neighbors, but now disaster said, wait a minute, my neighbor is important to me now. Mm-hmm. I know he was home, I want to help him. It changes our perspective on life, and I'm glad you brought that out.
1: Yeah. Mm-hmm.
2: It recalibrates the things that are more important than just possessions, mm-hmm. because there are people that have great houses, but they may have never made it out of that business that day.
1: Yeah, no, I agree, because it is a good wake-up call for us, because a tragedy can strike in our neighborhood
2: anywhere.
1: In the next second, for all we know, mm-hmm. right? So just like it hit Venezuela. So we need to be ready at any moment. because we don't know when our life can either end or be totally changed. So that's a good point.
2: Like out west, there's a, we were just in Oregon recently, the fire danger was extreme. When we took off from the airport, they said there are 87,000 acres burning in Utah. And when we were arriving in Dallas, we saw this long smoke trail, maybe about halfway into the flight. They said, yep, that's Utah. It's just the fire trail just going towards the west. Zero contained. They showed all the houses being destroyed. Yeah. People that have beautiful homes reduced to ashes. And they say, I'm just glad I made it out alive.
1: Yeah, yeah.
2: So there's unfortunate when disaster hits, earthquakes, some people don't make it out. But God is just. I want to understand that. I want you to be very clear about that. God does not bring these disasters. But sometimes he allows them to awaken our reality that this is not it.
1: So then that we've transitioned already into the, really the character of God. Because you were talking about Romans chapter 8, nothing can separate us from the love of God. First John 4 talks about God is love. Because, you know, I can hear someone at home right now saying, aha, see, this proves my point. These disasters like this and all these people and kids and people dying and the wars that are happening. I told you God's not love. This is the reason why I don't believe in God, because of all this. God is not love. There's no way a God of love can allow this kind of human suffering to take place. So how would you answer that person, Pastor John? Because I'm sure there's someone right now that's tuning in saying, nah, I don't believe this. So how would you answer that?
2: John 10:10. You know probably by heart.
1: I do.
2: The thief does not come except to steal,
1: kill,
2: earthquakes, disasters, fires, floods. Steal, kill, and destroy. That's exactly what we're talking about.
1: So Satan
2: So
1: Satan's the culprit.
2: Thank you. We don't often look at him as the culprit. None of these evils would occur had this planet not been affected by evil. When Adam sinned, he opened the door. And the Bible says, by one man's sin entered the world, and death through sin, and thus death spread to all. Romans 5:12. Death spread to all, so everybody is subject to death. The wealthy, the poor, everybody in one case or the other. There's some people that have never done anything nefarious like alcohol or drugs, and all of a sudden they come up with terminal cancer. You think,
1: why?
2: This guy never even ate meat. How'd you get terminal cancer? We had a good friend of ours that lives in a community where the power lines were going overhead two blocks away from his house. And statistically, they said these multiple high voltage lines emit rays, or I'm using a different word, the emission from it affects the chemistry of the body. And they discovered, you know what? One went right over his house, and this man was affected by that. His wife got breast cancer. He got cancer and he died because of that situation. How do you explain that?
1: Correct.
2: None of these things can separate us from God's love.
1: That's right. And finish the last part of John 10:10.
2: Right. The thief does not come except to steal, to kill, and to destroy.
1: But,
2: but Jesus says, but I have come that they might have life.
1: Praise God.
2: And that they might have it more abundantly. So as sad as these moments are, we look forward to the coming of Christ with hope, and hope does not disappoint. Paul also says, if in this life, if we had hope only in this life, we will be of all men most miserable. So there are people that, Psalm 73, I'm going to go there and share with you. This is a most powerful illustration.
1: It's hard for me to read the small print on my Bible, so
2: Greg,
1: you might be able to read it off your iPad, Luis. I'm not sure, but you said Psalm 73.
2: Psalm 73.
1: Okay.
2: This is a situation here where a young man by the name of Asaph, he had one of these moments. And I want, if you have your Bibles, go to Psalm 73. This is the most beautiful picture, because Asaph asked the same question. Why does it seem like the wicked people prosper and people that don't have much just are getting worse and worse? I'm going to read the whole thing and I'll go quickly.
1: Psalm 73.
2: Psalm 73, verse 1. He said, and I'm reading from the New King James Version. He says, truly God is good to Israel, to such as are pure in heart. But as for me, now he's going to switch. As for me, my feet had almost stumbled. My steps had nearly slipped. For I was envious of the boastful when I saw the prosperity of the wicked. For there are no pangs in their death, but their strength is firm. They are not in trouble as other men, nor are they plagued like other men. Therefore pride serves as their necklace. Violence covers them like a garment. Their eyes bulge with abundance. They have more than heart could wish. They scoff and speak wickedly concerning oppression. They speak loftily. They sit their mouth against heaven, and their tongue walk through the earth. Therefore his people return here, and waters of a cup full are drained by them. And they say, how does God know? Is there knowledge in the Most High? Behold, these are the ungodly, watch this, who are always at ease.
1: Mm-hmm.
2: They increase in riches, surely. And now, watch, he says, look at how well the wicked are doing. And then he says in verse 13, surely I have cleansed my heart in vain and washed my hands in innocence. For all day long I have been plagued and chastened every night. And then he says in verse 15, if I had said I will speak thus, behold, I would have been untrue to the generations of your children. So at this point, he's saying, I just can't understand it. Why does God seem so unjust? Mm-hmm. Why do people that have so much, don't know God, they don't have any issues. But now, can you see it, Greg?
1: Well,
2: you want to read the very next part?
1: It is a bit
2: you see it,
1: blurry.
2: Louise? Look at the next. Then he says, verse 16, when I thought how to understand this, what did he say?
1: It was too painful.
2: It was too painful for me. And watch this. Mm-hmm. So God picks up the curtain. Until I went into the sanctuary of God, then I understood their end. Surely you set them in slippery places. You cast them down to destruction. Oh, how they are brought to desolation as in a moment. They are utterly consumed with terror. As a dream when one awakes, so, Lord, when you awake, you shall despise their images. Thus my heart was grieved, and I was vexed in my mind. I was so foolish and ignorant. I was like a beast before you. Nevertheless, I am continually with you. You hold me by my right hand. You will guide me with your counsel, and afterward receive me into glory. Whom have I in heaven but you? And there is none upon the earth I desire beside you. And he's going to end here. My flesh and my heart fail, but God is the strength of my heart and my portion forever. For indeed, those who are far from you shall perish. You have destroyed all those who desert you for harlotry. But, verse 28, read that, Greg.
1: But it is good for me to draw near to God. I have put my trust in the Lord God, that I may declare all thy works.
2: So he said, it didn't make sense to me until God said, wait a minute, that's not how it is. That's not really how it is. You only see the bad, but I want to show you the other side of this. And so we are living in a world, we just see the bad. But Paul says, once again, the sufferings of this present time are not worthy to be compared to the glory that shall be revealed.
1: Mm-hmm.
2: In this world, there's death and sorrow and crying, and, you know, that happens every day. And we'll see this Venezuela. 2004 was the 300,000 lives in the Pacific. It's a plane that disappeared. It's
1: wars,
2: a child.
1: Wars.
2: It's wars.
1: Yeah.
2: It's a
1: famine.
2: You know, famine. It's a kid. Oh, a terrible story. It's one kid whose parents were missing, and somebody took him in and raised him and finally turned his life around. And at 15 years old, when he was graduating early because he really applied himself, he was so excited that he did well, got all straight A's. On his way home from school to tell his parents he got straight A's, hit by a car and killed.
1: Wow. Yeah. Why? Right?
2: Yes, your question.
1: Yeah.
2: That young boy, his life was turned around.
1: Yeah.
2: He knew the Lord.
1: He did.
2: The Lord said, wait a minute, this young man is safe to save.
1: Mm-hmm.
2: If he continues in this track, maybe he'll go in a different direction. One thing I remember Pastor Henry Wright said, God knows when we are safe to save.
1: Mm.
2: So we can't say that all those people that died are lost.
1: Or saved.
2: We don't know.
1: Nope.
2: That's what the sovereign God knows.
1: Mm-hmm.
2: But the suffering is something that we all experience on different levels, different scales. Mm-hmm. But when it happens to you, it's major.
1: Mm-hmm.
2: Yeah.
1: So, Luis, I know earlier we were talking about like the trust in God, you know, the faith in God. How do we as Christians still trust God and have faith in God when, let's say, a loved one actually did pass away from, let's say, the earthquake, or we other have other tragedy, like you were, you know, watching and talking about some of your family has suffered with some health challenges. Mm-hmm. How do we still have faith in God in spite of everything then? How would someone approach that? How do we know that he's faithful and true?
0: Well, I think, you know, the first thing is we have to be humble.
1: Mm-hmm.
0: In front of God.
1: Wow.
0: And
1: yeah.
0: even when we try to ask questions, because we don't know anything.
2: We don't know.
0: It's like, we don't know anything. We don't know anything that is out of, but we know what God says. And he said that I have good plans for you. You know, I want you to be happy.
1: Mm-hmm.
0: But in this earth, many people would never find happiness. And that's what we have to understand. Mm-hmm. It's like, even us as a Christians, you know, many people think that when you're a Christian, you have a perfect life. And, mm-hmm. and you know, unfortunately, many Christians pretend to be the happiest people on earth. And we fail to say that our happiness is in our hope, not in the life we live in on earth.
1: That's excellent.
2: Say that again. Yes. Our happiness is what?
0: Is on the hope we have.
2: That's right.
0: And yeah. not in the life we live in as, mm-hmm. on this earth. So our trust has to be on living up to God, mm-hmm. that He is faithful, His justice, and He know what He's doing.
1: Yeah.
0: Mm-hmm. Unfortunately, and we would like Him to tell us, call us on the phone, hey, we're going to do this because of this. No, we don't know why, no. but God knows. Mm-hmm. And He wants our happiness. It's like, I always, you know, compare this to a whole week of hard work and a weekend of vacation.
1: That's a good, okay, I like that illustration, you know, yes.
0: It's like, yep. we mm-hmm. do that on earth.
1: Yep.
0: A lot of people work almost a whole year to have a week or two of vacation. But when we think about when we think about God, we kind of backwards, you know. We
1: do.
0: We
1: That's
0: see
1: true.
0: We see that our vacation is not never gonna get here, or is not here. So mm-hmm. let's just have fun and mm-hmm. let's enjoy this earth. Mm-hmm. But God knows, I've lost family. Lost my father. Lost my mother. And I've lost some friends, and but after years living still on this earth, you know, the longer you live, the more you realize how hard it is to be on this earth.
1: I mean, true.
0: When I didn't have any kids, I say, "Well, kids, oh, that's beautiful, have family." Mm-hmm. When you have kids, you get the pain of having kids, mm-hmm. Mm-hmm. you know, because you worry about them, mm-hmm. you know, you worry about their future, you worry about what is going to happen to them. So when it comes with losing family, first you have to be humble, but second you have to trust that God knows. Mm-hmm. Because it will come one day that I'm going to have that vacation forever.
2: That's right.
1: Eternity.
0: With my family.
1: Yeah, amen.
0: You know, how much we would like to have that vacation here with our family, spend time, talk to them. But not the reality, we have to go back to work. Mm-hmm. What God has in store for us is an eternal vacation.
1: Amen.
0: And not laziness. Mm-hmm. That's right. A completely mm-hmm. different thing.
2: Eternal rejoice.
0: Yeah, but exactly, joy. Mm-hmm. To have your family forever with you. Even if they far, you can go and visit them. You know, there's a lot of things that mm-hmm. we have to have a hope. And I think hope is what helps us to trust mm-hmm. that God will do what He promised.
1: Amen.
2: You know, we are told the former things.
1: That's good, Luis.
2: We're coming a day, and I'm so glad you pointed that out. There's coming a day when the Bible says the former things will not be remembered nor come into mind. But I want to address something here that we alluded to earlier about what happens when a person dies.
1: It's good. Thank you.
2: You know, not every hardship is punishment. Sometimes it's preparation.
1: Say that again.
2: Not every hardship is punishment. Sometimes it's preparation.
1: I get it.
2: To me, an example.
1: Yeah, that's good.
2: Joseph sold into slavery. If he wasn't sold into slavery, he wouldn't be able to spare his family.
1: That's right. From the family.
2: Job losing everything, mm-hmm. but God doubled his blessing. Daniel thrown in the lion's den. What happened? It brought Darius to the knowledge of God. He was in the fire, brought Nebuchadnezzar to the knowledge of God. Paul in prison brought the knowledge of God through the Gentiles. But here's a text I want you to grab, because people sometimes die and we wonder, why do they die? Isaiah 57, verse 1. A number of years ago when I was in California, one of my elders gave this to me. In the New International Version, I love the way it says it. Isaiah 57, verse 1 and 2. The righteous perish, and no one ponders it in his heart. Devout men are taken away, and no one understands that the righteous are taken away to be spared from evil. Now, let me pause here for a moment. Sometimes God sees a greater evil coming, and He says they cannot mm-hmm. handle this. They mm-hmm. can't endure this. And look at verse 2. those who walk uprightly enter into peace. They find rest as they lie in death. So sometimes death is God's way of preventing the greater evil that can come. I know of a number of people that we say they died, but we said, you know what? They just got baptized 2 months ago.
1: Yeah, amen.
2: But look at the life they lived before that, and you think, wow, God knew this was this gentleman, this family. And then we had this sad tragedy of a family of five coming home from a good old camping trip. They had a good old whole Christian family. On the way home, somebody crossed the divider, drunk, driving in the wrong direction. All five family members killed.
3: Wow.
2: Only one spared was one of the daughters who couldn't go because she had school.
3: Man, what
2: every
3: tragedy.
2: One of them were Christians.
3: Wow.
2: Well, how do you endure losing your mom, your dad, your sisters, your brother? That's the suffering of this present time, but it's not worthy to be compared to what's coming after that. So sometimes that hole is not going to be filled until the day when all these things are no longer remembered.
1: Yeah.
2: That's our lot in this life. That's what the sinful world brings to us.
1: Mm-hmm.
2: But hope does not disappoint.
1: Amen. That's right.
2: The promises of God will come true.
1: Mm-hmm.
2: And all these things happening at the same time lets us know how near we are to the coming of Christ.
1: So we know then that we can trust God. We know that God is not the author of this. It's
2: no.
1: Satan is the
2: that's
1: one.
2: That's right. Blame the one who brings it about.
1: Yeah, no, that's good. So often we tend to say it's the, you know, it's an act of God and all this sort of thing for tornadoes and that such.
2: Not an act of God.
1: Yeah. Satan is the one that comes to steal, kill, and destroy.
2: He was a murderer and a liar from the very, very beginning.
1: That's right.
2: All the evil, all the death is because of sin.
1: And Christ's character is being vindicated too.
2: That's right.
1: Yep.
2: When we see in the final judgment
1: that's right.
2: God being vindicated, mm-hmm. I like to say, as I look at this terrible disaster, out of this disaster, there are people that are going to turn to Christ that have never even considered him before.
1: Mm-hmm. Yeah, that's right.
2: There are people that lost their lives in this disaster that will come forth in the resurrection.
1: Yes.
2: God is not willing that any should perish.
1: Yep.
2: So when we talk about the long-suffering of God, Luis, and all those of you, God is long-suffering towards us, not willing that any should perish.
1: Mm.
2: He has no pleasure in the death of anyone that dies.
1: Yep.
2: So when we think, wow, all these people dying, God is not, that doesn't bring him joy. He wants to save. He's not willing that any should perish.
1: Mm.
2: So we have to trust God. Proverbs 3, verse 5 and 6. You know it, Greg.
1: Yep, mm-hmm.
2: Say it.
1: Trust in the Lord.
2: With all your heart.
1: Everything.
2: Lean not on your own understanding. When you're watching the news, don't lean on your understanding.
1: Mm-hmm.
2: In all your ways, acknowledge him. And what will he do?
1: He will direct our
2: path. He will direct your path.
1: Yeah.
2: So we have to trust that God is the just one,
1: amen.
2: The one who comes to deliver us.
1: So, Pastor, we do know, because, you know, Matthew chapter 24, Luis, we know that these are signs. We know
2: that's
1: there's a lot of earthquakes that are happening, but these are signs pointing that Christ is coming soon. I believe that. And it's just one of many signs that point to Christ's soon return. But in the last couple of minutes, Pastor John, talk to us about the hope, because, Luis, you've been talking about it too, the hope that we have. So talk to us about heaven, the land, the land that is fairer than day. And by faith, we can see it afar. So we know that this earth is temporal, as you were saying, Luis. Thank you so much for bringing it up. So give us some hope, Pastor John. Talk to the camera here. And then maybe in the last minute, Luis, I want to have a prayer. Prayer for those in Venezuela, the rescuers, those families that are suffering. So Pastor John, in a minute and a half.
2: The Bible says, no one knows, Matthew 24:36, no one knows the day nor the hour, not even the angels of heaven, but my Father only. But he says, but when you see all these things coming to pass, know that it is near, even at the door. Earthquakes, fires, floods, wars, rumors of wars, famine, pestilence, crime, violence, hatred, envy. All these things are cumulatively saying to us, didn't I say that in the last days perilous times will come? We're living in the last days. Everything happening at the same time is not a coincidence, but it's God saying, I told you, now the time is to get ready. When you use these to begin and to continue your relationship with God, one day you're going to say, I could lift up my eyes and I say, lo, this is our God. We have waited for him. So the day is coming when all these things will be washed away, no longer a memory. We have to put our hope and our trust in the Lord, because hope does not disappoint.
1: Mm-hmm. Amen. We know that all crying, all tears, suffering,
2: will be
1: death,
2: washed away.
1: Washed away.
2: Yeah, Revelation
1: what a hope,
2: 21.
1: Right?
2: Yeah, no more tears, no more death, no more sorrow, no more crying, neither shall there be any more pain.
0: Well, one more thing we have to remember earthquake, many disasters are going to be signed. But it's not the end.
2: That's right.
0: The end will come when we finish preaching the gospel.
2: That's
0: this disaster has to awake us to continue preaching because people are going to disappear. And right now we have the people to preach, We don't have to wait for a disaster to not have mm-hmm. those people in front of us. So we cannot tell them about God.
1: Preach while there's still daylight. Yeah, so the Bible says, yes, absolutely. Well, I want to thank you, Pastor John, for being on this evening. Thank you so much again for sharing from the Word of God. Thank you, Luis, also for sharing. And as we all want to go out, of course, praying for the country of Venezuela, the rescuers, those families that have been directly affected there with this terrible disaster. And thank you for being a part of our 3ABN family. Again, if you want to help, just reach out to us here at 3ABN and we'll point you in the right direction. So good night. We'll see you next time, Brother Luis. Let's go out praying here.
0: Heavenly Father, we give to you all these disasters that are happening, mm-hmm. Their family that are suffering for the loss of people, yes. that you can bless them, Lord, and at the same time that you can awaken us mm-hmm. to do the work that you left us to do.
1: Amen.
0: Yes. Give us the strength to preach, to tell the people that there's a hope mm-hmm. and that this earth and whatever is in it is not what Word give it, give us happiness and joy. Thank you because I know you're watching.
1: Yes.
0: I know you take care of us. Be with us. In Jesus I pray. Amen.

0: Hello, I'm Greg Morcone, and I have exciting news. The America 250 booklets have finally arrived. As our nation approaches its 250th anniversary, many are asking important questions. What role does America play in Bible prophecy?
1: Looking for a place your child can grow closer to Jesus while having a blast? Then you will want them to attend the free Rainforest Falls Vacation Bible School July 13th through the 17th from 9 to 11:45 a.m. at the Niles Westside Seventh-day Adventist Church, located at 1105 Grant Street in Niles, Michigan. Come explore the nature of God, learning what it means to be rooted in relationship with God. Rich Sutton gives an update on the Cuban social crisis and the gospel's progress this Sunday at 3:30 a.m., Monday at 4 o'clock p.m., Wednesday at 9 o'clock p.m., and again on Thursday at 1 o'clock p.m.
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3: Portions or all of this program may have been pre-recorded. I want

0: Yeah.
1: We don't want to be that. We want right? we want to be some earthly good. And today, we have some guests here. We're going to call them sisters in the Lord, who are doing great and mighty marvelous things because they come in the name of the Lord, not because them, like the rest of us. God uses all of us in spite of us, but we can't wait to be introduced and introduce you. And we're going to find out. I think you're going to be blessed when this program, before this program's over.
0: Amen. Yes, our guests today, they know a lot about something you know a lot about. I don't know a lot about, but but we are so happy to have from Finding Grace Ministries, Nadia Cooper and Danielle Baudet.
2: Thank you. We're happy to be here.
1: All right.
0: Yay. So, well, we have some music first, don't we?
1: Well, I think we do. I think we have Allison Spear and Tim Parton, who are two of our favorites, of course. And they'll be ministering, then we'll come back and talk to these young ladies.

0: Amen.
1: Amen.
0: Praise the Lord. That's incredible.
1: Beautiful.
0: Isn't that beautiful?
2: It was beautiful. Mm-hmm.
0: Absolutely. Haven of rest.
1: Haven of rest.
0: And thank you, Allison. Thank you, Tim. And we've been friends with Allison since old Shep was a pup. It's been a long time, many years. And Brian, her husband, great friends. And Tim, of course, parting. And I'm got goosebumps already.
1: Yes,
0: over that.
1: Yes, so beautiful.
0: Well, we're here today. We've got, tell us about the ministry.
1: Well, we want to hear from Nadia and Danielle about Finding Grace Ministries. What is it? What's it all about? What inspired it? Tell us about it.
3: Sure. So, yes, I volunteer with a group called In Discipleship, led by Don McClafferty, and they teach 7 biblical-based discipleship principles, and it really starts with having a relationship with God first, and that spills over into your family and then out into the world, your community, wherever God calls you. And so I was sharing these principles at a women's retreat last year with Cinda Sanner, and she suggested that we come on and share the principles and how we're currently using them in our own ministry back home. And we have a horse ministry where we have taken these principles, and this is where we've taken them and used them with the horses to teach the principles in a really practical way to the women.
1: Mm-hmm. And we love Cinda Sanner, by the way.
0: Yeah.
3: She's wonderful. Love working
1: with
3: her.
1: Cinda. Mm-hmm. So you've taken these 7 principles. Mm-hmm. What are those principles?
4: Okay, so number 1 is come to Jesus as you are. Now, that is just the beautiful place to start. We do not have to fix ourselves. We do not have to be anywhere in our relationship with God. We can come to Him when we're angry. We can come when we're upset. And as a result, we can be assured of our salvation. And so Danielle and I, when we first went to the In Discipleship that she was just mentioning, it was held in a tent, and they actually asked us, they said, we want you to write anonymously and answer the question, yes or no, are you sure of your salvation?
1: Oh, good.
4: And there were 66 people, and they went up on front and they said, okay, everybody's answered. And 2 people said no, 1 person said maybe, and 63 people said yes. Mm-hmm. And so that's quite incredible.
1: Yeah.
4: And so at the end of the meeting, we walked outside, and Danielle turned to me and she said, I was one of the people that said no. Mm-hmm. And I turned to her and I said, I was the person who said maybe. And we were just extremely just in awe of the people who had said yes, that they are so assured of their salvation.
1: Yeah.
4: So we thought, well, maybe there is something to these principles. Maybe we need to dig a little deeper. And so that leads me to principle number 2, which is about honoring Jesus as Lord. And so that is every facet of your life. That is surrendering your finances, your career, your just everything, your relationships. Mm-hmm. And that was really quite confronting and challenging.
3: Mm-hmm.
4: But that leads to principle number 3. And number 3 is unrushed time in the Word and prayer with Jesus daily.
1: Mm-hmm.
4: Now, most Christians will say that they get to spend time with Jesus, and I said that for a long time too, but when you add the word unrushed time, that statistic really, really lowers.
1: Mm-hmm.
4: And still to this day, I don't always get the unrushed time, but just really thinking about that and being mindful of that has really changed our devotional life. And principle number 4 is the Holy Spirit, about having a daily baptism of the Holy Spirit. So you've got the first 4 of them are about your relationship, and the 4th one allows it to spill over to family and friends. And I'll let Danielle continue the next few.
3: Yeah, the first 4, as we're going to share later, really impacted our own personal lives. And then number 5, which has been amazing in my life, has been, and Nadia's, has been principle number 5, and that's to love your family sacrificially.
1: Mm.
3: And I think the key word there is sacrificially, right? Because if you ask me, do you love your family? Well, yes, I love my family, and I talk to them once in a while, and we see, and we have a great time. But when you say, do you love them sacrificially?
0: Yeah.
3: Do you give of yourself? Are you dying to self for them? That is where, you know, the rubber really met the road for me. And so I had to start asking myself, am I loving my family sacrificially? And then number 6 is discipling others. So it starts with your family, and then we go out. Sometimes we neglect our family in ministry. It happens.
0: Right.
3: We disciple others. We get so focused on others. Yeah. So it starts with family, and then we talk about how to disciple others to Jesus. And then number 7, which is another one one that has really impacted us is living your God-given dream. Because if I'm honest, you know, growing up, we always say, well, what do you want to be when you grow up? What do you want to do? And I think God has given us all these passions, but so often I made plans and asked God to bless my plans.
1: Right. Mm-hmm.
3: And I didn't say, Lord, what is your plan for my life? What is your purpose? Mm-hmm. And so it taught us how to kind of step into and say, Lord, what do you have planned for us?
1: Mm-hmm.
3: So those are the ministries. And this is where anyone that wants access to these principles can find it in this book, The Way Back to the Altar. It's on the General Conference website as well.
1: Mm-hmm. Beautiful.
0: Good.
1: Beautiful.
0: Good.
1: So how do you use horses mm-hmm. to work out these principles? How does that happen?
4: So we do live demonstrations, we do personal stories, and really hands-on. We actually have the ladies come and start working with the horses, and some of them have some horse experience, some have absolutely none. And so we'll have them come in and we'll be telling them.
3: There's always one.
1: Absolutely.
4: Yeah. And so we've found as trainers that these principles can be put in, because when you're working with horses, it takes a lot of patience to build trust. Mm-hmm. And so it just really mirrors our relationship with Christ. He's so patient with us, he works with us, and when you do see a horse start to change and transform, it's just a beautiful metaphor for redemption, for healing, for growth in your relationship. Mm-hmm. And it just, yeah, it really allows us to be interactive with these principles and bring it home.
1: So your ministry focuses more on women and women's spiritual journeys?
4: Yes.
1: Okay.
4: Yes. Correct.
1: Mm-hmm. Yes. Very interesting.
0: Can we go back some and find out how you both ended up training horses? Your life, what brought you there?
3: That's a great question. Maybe you should start, Nadia.
4: Well, obviously my accent's a little funny, and so I'm from Australia.
0: Different.
4: Yeah.
3: A little different.
4: So I'm originally from Australia, but I've been in the States for about 10 years, and so I married an American, that's why I'm here, but my family breeds and trains horses still back in Australia, and so I grew up like just completely immersed in the horse world. And so when I came to America, I still wasn't sure what I was going to do, but I just kept falling back to working with horses. It's just always been such a passion. And so that's where, just continued it on now full time.
3: And then I met Nadia at church. So her husband was coming to our church, and this is when she still lived in Australia. And so we always say, you know, I have a younger brother, and we would have people over for Sabbath lunch. And we always say my parents invited her husband over for lunch, and he never left. He just kept coming back. And so we got to know her husband, and then when Nadia would come over to visit, we got to know her as well. And we had that shared passion of horses. And that was 10-ish years ago. And then she moved down to Georgia, and a few years later I moved down to Georgia for work as well, which I'm a speech therapist, so wasn't involved in horses, but I became involved in horses when I was in my, well, I've loved them ever since I was a kid, but really in my early 20s I went through a depression, and horses were really the catalyst that helped me through that. God used that to really just kind of revive my heart and heal me. And so then when I was in Georgia, she would start being like, hey, come ride and come spend time. And we just kept doing that more and more. And then eventually I moved down there. I now live on the property where we train horses, and we train together. And I'm thinking too, maybe I should back up and say like what really inspired it.
1: Yes.
3: So what really inspired it is, I'd say a few years ago, we were training horses together, and you know, we were working long hours, we were making the money, we were doing all, you know, just living our lives for ourselves personally. I loved to travel, and I was just traveling all the time. And I think it was amazing how God works. He just kind of impressed us both at a similar time that there was more to life. We felt like we were just, you know, we were checking all the boxes off with God, you know, the nice little, do that. But we weren't experiencing something deeper with God. And so right around the time that we started asking each other this, my cousin says, Danielle, you should come to this discipleship boot camp for a week. And I have to admit, my first thought was, a whole week? Like, I can't take off work for a whole week. That's a lot of money. And God convicted me so strongly. It's one of the first times I have felt so convicted and heard God's voice so clearly. He said, Danielle, you take off a week of work to travel all the time. Are you willing to take off a week of work for me?
1: Wow.
3: And so right then and there, I went, I'm going to do this, Lord. Maybe there's something here that you're wanting me to experience. So I invited Nadia, and we went. Probably you'd say it's one of the most difficult things we've ever done, because it really challenged us, really made us search and go, how are we living our lives? Mm-hmm. But we also, it was one of the best experiences because we walked away being sure of our salvation, like she shared, knowing how to have a deeper relationship with God, a daily relationship. And so then we right before that, I was praying and saying, Lord, how can we use the horses for you? Felt like we're just using them for us. How do we use them for you? And then maybe this is where Nadia can share what the Lord said to her.
4: Yeah, so I remember just praying, like, what, we have these horses, we have this beautiful facility, what can we do? And so God just impressed me that we could use the horses. I haven't heard of other ministries where they used horses, and I thought they're very therapeutic. And so I tentatively brought this idea to Danielle, and I came and I sort of was saying, you know, what do you think if we started a women's ministry where we kind of just did demonstrations with horses? And Danielle was just looking at me, and she just had this like glazed look, and she was like, her eyes were big, and I was sort of, I started getting insecure. I started going, okay, so maybe this idea is ridiculous. Like, I started, and yeah, and Danielle was actually just, you know, going, oh my goodness, God, wow, you are so incredible. I've been praying this prayer, and now you've given us an idea. Yes. We had no idea what it would look like, but yeah.
3: I was just in awe. I was like, wow, this is like the answer to a prayer. And then that was when we had no idea what that would look like. We're like, Lord, what does a women's ministry with horses even look like? And that is when, right after that, we got invited to that discipleship boot camp. And what we learned there is we went, this is what we're going to incorporate with the horses. This is how we're going to disciple women to Jesus. And a lot of what we learned there is what we'd use there. Yep, gave us direction.
1: Isn't it incredible how, you know, we all know, of course, Jeremiah 29:11, that the Lord has a plan for each of us, right? Isn't it amazing when you find out what that is, when you're open to finding out? First of all, you're asking him, and it makes no sense for him to obscure his will from you, right? So then he tells you what he wants you to do, and then step by step, he lets you know, okay, Lord, what do we do? Okay, go to this discipleship camp. Okay, then after that, you're going to work with horses to disciple women. I mean, it's just step by step by step.
3: He never fails. Yeah.
1: He never fails. And it's so beautiful when you're walking in your divine destiny. And that's what you're doing.
0: Yeah. I'd love to hear, you know, the women, first of all, how you get them there and then how you deal with them. I'll tell you a short thing for our audience and then you work around that and tell me. When I grew up, I was a kid. We didn't have horses when I was 10 or 12, but when I got older, 18, 20, I got my first horse, and my brothers got, several brothers, and they all got horses, and we go riding. But what we did is we broke horses. We didn't train horses, we broke them. And so
1: what
0: I'm going to see
1: mean?
0: If, well, they're going to tell us, because I'm going to ask if the difference in how you do it. So you break a horse is like, I'm the boss. You may be 1,200 pounds, and you're, you know, you're 2 years old, 3 years old. We've never worked with you when you're young, but you're going to do what I tell you. I want you to get in this trailer right now. So I get the lead rope on the horse, and I get behind him, and I pull him, and I pull him, and he won't come. So I get one of my brothers behind with a little whip, and they whip, and so the horse will go up, and then he'll go off to the side, and we'll have a fight. Finally, I take the rope to the front of the trailer, and every time he takes a leap forward, I'll tighten it up, and he might end up hitting his head going in, or it's not a good experience, and we're all worn out when it's done. And so that's the way, and I have a feeling some of the spiritual principles, that's the way with God is like, you're gonna break this horse. If we were like, when you're young, you're like, either me or you one's gonna die today if this doesn't get done, because I'm not giving up. If this horse is too stubborn, he's not giving up, we're gonna go till somebody wins. And so that's the way I grew up, and this would be in the 60s and 70s, you know, training horses. Then it was later I heard terms like, you ask your horse, and you ask her, and I said, well, why would you ask your horse anything? He doesn't know anything. He'd tell him what to do. But then I learned things over the years. Like, I had a horse that would not, it was not going to get in the trailer. No matter what you do, wouldn't get in the trailer. So I ended up backing my horse trailer up to the round pen. And I put the, I opened the doors, so it's right there, the gate. And I just put the feet up to the front of the, and I said, when he gets hungry enough, I bet he goes in that trailer. So he wouldn't for a long time, and then later I looked out and I couldn't see him, so I said, he must be in the trailer. Then, you know, my brother started doing that my brother Ronnie, he was into horses big time, and so we found out, hey, you can get these horses in, just have a little feed, and then if they want in, they'll usually trust you. Mm. Once you get them to trust you, they'll walk in. So one day he came home, and his neighbor says, your horses are gone. They got out. We saw them get out of the pasture, and he's like, where will these horses? Where are they? Mm. So he went looking all over several acres, and he went back to his barn, and they were in the barn. They were in his trailer. Wow. There was no feed in there. Nobody was around. They were just standing in the trailer, and they were free to go anywhere they wanted to go. Because they're like, hey, we're hungry. It's time to eat. So I want to talk a little bit about the principles. Mm. I'm sure some of that is how God works with us, you know, and how we sometimes fight this when there's a difference in breaking a horse and then training a horse or asking a horse or working together with this horse.
4: Yeah. So you're just right. Like the old school term was breaking horses in. And now we've started using the word to start a horse under saddle. Mm-hmm. So it is definitely more about getting them to accept us rather than forcing that on. And so with the principles, when we do these live demonstrations and we have people interact, it just creates a beautiful safe space for people to relate to the horses. You might have a horse that's fearful, you might have a horse that's just really struggling to trust. Mm. And so some of the ladies will be there and they will see certain characteristics in the horse reflected in themselves. Okay. And so after one of the live demonstrations, one of the ladies came up to me and she said for the first time in her life that the principle number one, come to Jesus as you are, really meant something to her, because she said as she sat there and watched the horse, it was frightened, it was really struggling to trust. Mm-hmm. She said that her heart was stirred with compassion. Mm-hmm. And she just, in that moment, it struck her that God, that's how God sees her.
1: Mm. Yes.
4: Not to fix herself, not to have it all together, but with this compassion that was evoked in her. Okay. Mm-hmm. And she said that it was just, as she sat there, she realized God wants to heal, not condemn, and to restore, not reject. And I just thought that was such a beautiful reminder of how these animals can be integrated into our relationship with Christ.
1: Yes, yes.
0: And gaining their trust.
4: Yeah.
0: You know, once they see you love them. Mm-hmm. So we started raising babies. I'd raise 4 or 5 a year.
4: Oh, nice.
0: And you love those babies because we're there. Mm-hmm. We do what's called foal imprinting. Make sure, and I end up putting a camera in the barn, and when she gets near the foaling, I'm out there with the babies. You know, and as soon as it gets up, I'm breathing in its mouth. I'm petting it, and it kind of thinks I'm there with the mama, you know, so you get that. Mm-hmm. And so that horse trusts you at a very young age.
4: Mm-hmm.
0: And you build that relationship, not built on fear, not built on, boy, he's going to do this to me or that, but it's really built on love.
4: Mm-hmm.
0: And that's the way God does us.
4: Beautiful.
0: You know?
4: Mm-hmm.
3: Yeah, and that kind of goes with principle number three, having that daily unrushed time in the Word and prayer. That's how we teach the women that it's really important that you have that consistent time with God, because the same with horses. The more time you spend with them, the more they get to trust you and you get to know them and they get familiar with who you are. If we're only spending, you know, one day a week with them, we're still kind of just a stranger. They're like, oh, there's the person that feeds me, but I don't really know them. Mm-hmm. And with God, the more time we spend with him, the more we begin to hear his voice. We know him, know his thoughts towards us. And so that's how we've kind of encouraged them. And that's one of the ways we use the horses to teach that principle.
1: Mm-hmm. So beautiful. So did the women that have come to your, is it a camp, a ranch?
4: Ranch.
1: Ranch.
4: Yeah.
1: And we need to put your email address up on the screen as well, so that people know how to reach you. And I'll read it for our radio, for our listeners. D. Baudette, spelled B-E-A-U-D-E-T-T-E, 2, 2, @gmail.com. Mm-hmm. That's D as in Danielle, D. Baudette, 2, @gmail.com. And so tell us how this has impacted the women that come there.
3: Sure. One of the ones that comes to mind is, you know, a lot of times when you go to something new, you're nervous to step outside of, you know, who you know. Like even when Nadia and I, we first went to this discipleship boot camp, I remember we sat next to each other in the tent. We're like, let's stay together. And the first thing they said is, find people you don't know and join that group. And we went, that's not what we were expecting. You know, I was used to growing up, and I went to, like, you know, retreats and seminars, but you sat with the people you knew, and you sat in a nice row. Mm-hmm. This was the first time I'd really experienced going and being put in a small group like this and having a prayer partner for the whole week. And it was just really personal and a really wonderful experience. And it pushes you to start to learn how to disciple, right? Because if we can't even step outside of our comfort zone within our own safe spaces, how do we go out into the world? So it was a good way for God to begin to show us that we've got to step outside of just, I know you and you know me. We've got to get to know other people. And so what we've done is the small groups is one of the ways we've implemented, or one of the things we've implemented at our ministry. And so when the women come, we've introduced them to prayer and what praise and thanksgiving looks like. And some women that come, they're familiar with it. Others, some aren't even sure they believe in God or they want a relationship with God. And so what we do is we'll break them up into groups of two or three, and we'll just make it really simple. We'll say, just say something you're grateful for today. And so as a group, they find more comfort being in that small group than if there was a big group of women. And it's just been a joy to watch them. You'll watch them, like, laugh together, cry together. They'll start to share, and women that don't even know each other will start to open up. They just find this safe space. So that's one way. And one of the women that comes, she said, when I first started coming, I was very uncomfortable to pray. And she goes, but now that I've been practicing and I realize you can just talk to God, we go riding with her often, and she'll lead the prayer as we go off onto a trail ride. So it's really amazing just to watch how God is growing the women and growing their relationship with Him. Mm-hmm. Mm-hmm. Yeah. Did you have another one? I know one for me too is when I said we have women that come that don't even know if they want a relationship with God. We have a young lady that comes, and Nadia has prayed with her before, and because of the safe space and the safe environment that it's created, and we start with principle number one, come to Jesus just as you are, she still comes. She comes every time, and she participates in all of the activities and makes a real effort. So we've seen how these principles have bridged the gap, and God is using the horses to bridge the gap to women's hearts when they're not even sure about Him.
0: Wow. So how do people find out
1: about...
0: how do they find out about your ministry and where you are and how they can come and how all this works?
4: Yeah, so in the beginning, we were quite scared doing this, if we're going to be honest. So we were like, let's start really small. Uh-huh. Let's just invite a handful of people and leave it up to them to invite someone else. Mm-hmm. And so we were like, this is discipleship training. We want people to learn to disciple as well. So we were like, it's their responsibility to invite someone as well. Mm-hmm. So the first time we did, we invited, I think, roughly 10 people, and they all invited one person. And we were like, okay, wow, this is quite big for what we were expecting. We're like, do we have enough food? Is this going to be okay?
0: And so
4: it was exactly. And so it was just purely by a lot of them were clients that my previous clients, and so that I thought, they might be interested in this, you know, the horse might bridge the gap. And so we just gave them personal invitations in the beginning. And then now we actually have one lady who's our greatest evangelist. She is just constantly inviting people. She'll show up with 8 new ladies. And it's just been such a joy to see them participating in the discipleship part of it as well.
1: Yeah. And you're on social media as well, aren't you? Facebook?
4: Yeah, Facebook.
1: Yes. Tell us about your Facebook group.
4: Yeah.
3: So the Facebook group is a private group where the people that we invited them on Facebook, and we'll put posts throughout the month, and we do one each month for the women. But we've also started, this is how God is amazing, we do one each month, but God has also led to now every single week on Friday mornings we have a group of women out, and we do a small devotional and prayer time, and then we go play with horses. And so we see God just, it's amazing how He starts you small, because he's just like, you know, Moses, He's got to build your confidence in Him. You know, Moses was nervous. He's like, Lord, I can't speak. And God says, you're going to be okay. Mm-hmm. And I think same with us. He started us small. He's like, just, it's going to be okay. I'm going to provide for you. And then we notice that God has a habit of asking for more, growing us. You know, every time we start to get comfortable, we go, oh, God's about to ask us for something else. And so we started doing those on Fridays as well. But the Sunday is the day that we really incorporate the discipleship principles. And, you know, another way we do that, I think it's important to share. A lot of times we just give information to people. And one of the things we learned at the discipleship ministry is to do a connect activity. And this is where you do like a practical example to connect what they're about to learn to their heart. So I think we have a picture for it, but we had, in one of the pictures, we have women, they're holding a roll of toilet paper. Okay. And they had to pair up, here it is, they had to pair up with a teammate, and one had to go to the one end of the barn and the other on the other, and they had to, the one holding the toilet paper had to close her eyes. And then they would call out, like, come this way, go left, go right. And they had to guide themselves to it. I think at one point we had chairs out to block their way. So they had to really listen at the same time as everyone else is calling out directions. And so the goal was to help prep the women for why it's important, again, that we spend time with God, that we learn to listen to His voice, that we listen to the leading of the Holy Spirit. And so it just helps to kind of connect the message to their heart versus just giving information.
1: That's great.
0: That's a serious barn, too.
3: It is a big barn.
4: Yeah. Extremely blessed.
3: We're very blessed with it.
0: Yeah, absolutely.
3: Yes.
0: Mm-hmm. Look like you can hold a lot of horses.
3: Yeah, we do.
0: How many do you keep on average?
4: We have roughly 12 to 15 mm-hmm. horses okay. on the facility mm-hmm. at all times. Mm-hmm. Yeah.
0: Yeah, okay. Yeah. Most of them are trained to ride.
4: I actually am a colt starter, mm-hmm. so I do get a lot of horses in that have never had a rider, and that is my job, to get them to accept one. Mm-hmm. So some come, no, mm-hmm. but that's the goal. Most of them mm-hmm. can be ridden.
3: Yeah.
0: Okay.
3: Mm-hmm.
0: That's so and cool. some of the principles that you use mm-hmm. that we've been talking about, you use on starting colts?
4: Yeah, mm-hmm. yeah. Well, definitely patience being one of them.
0: Mm-hmm. yeah.
4: But yes, and it really is, I do have to, even just when I'm working with a horse, some days I'll be like, oh, I taught you this yesterday. Why do you not remember this? And then I have to take a step back and go, mm-hmm. work with the horse I have today. This mm-hmm. is what yeah. God does to me. He is constantly going, come to mm-hmm. me as you are.
0: That's
4: and
0: good.
4: So I have to step back and go, I don't know what, you know, if this horse even got enough sleep or why it's acting the mm-hmm. way it is, what it's stimulated about. But I need to step back and just continue to be patient to grow mm-hmm. its trust.
0: Mm-hmm. So, repetition is one thing that mm-hmm. helps, yeah. and that's the same way yeah. with us. You know, the more yes. we read the Bible,
3: yeah.
0: the more we
3: yeah.
0: pray, mm-hmm. the more, you know, the yeah. closer we're going to be to the mm-hmm. Lord. And I find that with young horses
4: yeah.
0: too, but they really do respond to love.
4: Yes.
0: And
4: mm-hmm.
0: so if you're afraid of a horse, I tell people, look, now if you're afraid of this horse, he's going to be afraid of you.
3: Yeah.
0: Because it's really you he's responding mm-hmm. to. If I walk
3: so
0: up to
3: true.
0: Him, or Trinity, my youngest daughter, walks up to them, he's fine. Mm-hmm. But they say, well, how come he's so nervous? Yeah. Right? I said, yeah. because you're nervous, mm-hmm. you're scared, so therefore, you know, the horse gets scared.
3: Yeah. yeah.
0: And so, but there's so many principles, yeah. and I've found that over the years. Mm-hmm. I don't consider myself a trainer, but I have raised a lot of colts,
4: yeah,
0: and we've started them.
4: Game.
0: And so it's just one of those things where you do it, and we do it together with mm-hmm. the kids.
4: Yeah.
0: And it's really great. And I can see mm-hmm. how you can use that
3: mm-hmm.
0: and minister to
4: yeah.
0: people, because some of the people I'm sure you get in, some of the women, their other words, maybe their lives haven't been what we call, you know,
1: ideal.
0: Okay, that was one word for it. Haven't been the best circumstances, but they get in and they develop a relationship sometimes with a horse sooner than they will with other people. And it's like, I trust this horse, you know. And it's like people with their dogs, you know, they say, you know, we can't trust people, but we can trust our dog.
3: Yeah.
0: Our dog's going to be loyal, even if he doesn't like what we say.
3: Yeah.
0: He's not going to turn on us.
3: Yeah.
0: Horses are kind of that way, too.
3: Yeah.
0: You know, unless you're mistreating them and doing whatever. They really want to serve. They want to be there.
3: Mm-hmm.
0: And what a lesson that is, that they want to serve.
3: You do. Mm-hmm. And it's amazing. We have women come up to us at the end. Sometimes we've had them go, wow, that was amazing what you talked about today. And Nadia and I look at each other and think, we didn't talk about that. But God uses the horses and He's speaking to their heart in the way that they needed. We didn't even say those words. And God used that as a way to, mm-hmm. like you're saying, bridge and access a part of their heart that we couldn't. And we do. We have women that come that have been through all kinds of different traumas and past things in their life. And one of my friends, actually, her and I are going through the principles together. And we got to principle number 5. And she had not spoken to her mother in over 2 years.
0: Mm.
3: And principle number 5, which is loving your family sacrificially, she now has a relationship with her mother and her stepfather.
0: Yeah.
3: And she said it it changed her heart. Mm-hmm. What she learned from that principle changed her heart, and it helped her to see her mother and stepfather through different eyes. And God has been healing that relationship. Mm-hmm. And she comes to our women's ministry, and when she said before, when I watch Nadia work with the horses, it's teaching me how God wants to heal me from the past traumas mm-hmm. that I've gone through. So mm-hmm. it's amazing how God is working through these God-given talents and passions that we have.
0: Yes. So Nadia, you're full-time in this training?
4: Yeah, full-time. Okay. Yes.
0: And Danielle, you help you on weekends, or are you there quite a
4: bit? She's about to be.
3: Well, I was a speech therapist, and I was doing it half and half, but I felt impressed that I was kind of divided in my attentions. You know, I was in too many different places, and so next month I will be pausing speech therapy for a while and just doing horse training full time so that we can focus more on the ministry and be more intentional with the women.
0: That's good.
1: Yeah. That is so good. Mm-hmm. So on your Facebook page, you have a Facebook group, right? Is it to build community? What's the purpose of it? Mm-hmm. And we need to say that the Facebook page is Back to the Basics, Finding Grace.
4: Yes.
1: So because we have listeners on radio, too, who can't see the screen. So on your screen right now, if you're watching, it's Back to the Basics, Finding Grace. Mm-hmm. Yeah. That's your Facebook page. Mm-hmm. So what's the purpose of that?
4: Yeah, so one, obviously, just the main, when we host, we can actually promote when there is going to be an event. Mm-hmm. But it actually does allow for the women to be interactive. And so plenty of them will take photos and they'll post and say, oh, this is what I got out of it, or this is this demonstration. And so it's just an interactive way that they can share different things. And I remember one lady just put up a photo, just randomly said, oh, I just went for a run and I practiced what the ladies said about just praising God as I was running. And so it's just a really nice way for them to be interactive and share together. Mm-hmm. So,
1: That's good. Yeah. What challenges have you found with this ministry?
4: Well, when you are working with horses, any animal for that fact, they can be extremely unpredictable. They can be messy. Mm-hmm. Horses can be resistant, emotional, just like us. And so
0: it could be 1,000 pounds instead of 10 pounds.
4: And so you cannot go in there planning exactly what you're going to say or what you're going to do. And so there are plenty of times that I'll have an outline and I'll think this is what I'm going to do, and they'll get in there and the horse is just completely different to what I expected to happen. And so I guess it's a really good way to practice principle number 4 of a baptism of the Holy Spirit. So just letting the Holy Spirit lead and on what we say and what we share.
3: And it was so interesting. Nadia and I, it was after in discipleship that before every meeting, we pray together now and we ask, Lord, lead us by your Holy Spirit. It's something I guess I never really thought to do. You know about the Holy Spirit, you ask for the Holy Spirit, but it's kind of just whenever. Now it's everything we do. We're like, Lord, we can't do this without your Holy Spirit leading and guiding us. And so that has really been one way that the discipleship principles have impacted our life. And, you know, if we want to encourage those listening, anytime you do something for God, there's always going to be resistance. The enemy is just not going to like it. And we found the first couple that we did, almost every single one we hosted, a horse would get hurt or something would go wrong before the women would get there. And we're like, we never have horses get injured. What's going on? And we would just say, we would stop, we'd pray, and we'd just say, we're still going to have this today. We're not going to cancel it for this. You know, we're going to make sure. And God would always work it out. The horse, it wouldn't be as bad as it looked. And God would just work everything out and resolve it. And so we've just learned that there will be pushback. There will be things that will come against you, but God is bigger than that. And he will help you move forward in whatever he has called you. That principle number 7, living your God-given dream. He will help you with that.
1: Can you just go over the principles one more time for us? Because I think this is so impactful. I'm loving the fact that you can take these principles and adapt them to whatever ministry.
3: Yeah. Anything.
4: Exactly.
3: Any
4: passion.
3: Whatever
1: your
3: passion
1: is. And your life. And your devotional life itself. So let's go over these principles.
4: Number 1 is come to Jesus as you are. Number 2 is honoring Jesus as Lord of your life, surrendering. Number 3 is unrush time daily in the word and prayer. Number 4 is baptism of the Holy Spirit daily.
3: Number 5 is loving your family sacrificially. And honestly, I kind of feel like I should go back to Nadia on this one, and because this principle has really impacted our families. We've seen God working. We both grew up in, Christian homes that talked about God, loved God, but it wasn't until we really took this principle, principle number five, that we've seen changes. So maybe, Nadia, you could speak on principle.
4: Yeah, yeah. Obviously, when I first heard the principles, I was extremely overwhelmed. And I remember just going, no, this is too over the top. And I had my own pushback against it. But the Lord just kept prompting me that maybe there is something more to this. And so I thought, well, I'll just adapt some of them. Maybe I'll just use a few and the comfortable ones and use them in my life. But as soon as I started just practicing some of the principles, I started to see some huge changes. And just like Danielle said, the loving your family sacrificially, that is some really strong language. That's not just being intentional. That's a really different kind of deep, selfless love.
1: Very true.
4: And I was like, my family's in Australia, so I'm off the hook. Like, maybe I can call them a little bit more. But the Lord just gently prompted me that the least you can do is pray. And so I just started really intentionally praying for my family, and the unexpected blessings that happened. My marriage was strengthened, my relationship with my husband just increased. And it wasn't that, you know, the more I would pray for him, it wasn't that there was a huge revolutionary change in him. It was that the way I looked at him changed. I started to see his incredible gifts of how just generous and how hardworking and what a wonderful provider he is. And so I started looking at him differently. And so I was like, okay, I'm going to continue to pray for my family. Now, my dad has always been my hero, and I'm very close with my mother. We have such a kinship for horses and Jesus. And so, but when I started to just really pray for my sisters, I have two elder sisters, and I started to pray for them, and the same thing happened. I just started to see their gifts and their unique personalities just started to really come to the forefront. And so now my middle sister, she is my go-to for advice on anything to do with adulting. She is just so competent and does that so well. And then my elder sister, although I always admired her, and I always thought she had a great sense of humor, we weren't really that close. But the more I prayed, the more our relationship now has just blossomed into the most beautiful friendship. We laugh together, we share adventures together, and it's just a closeness I had no idea I was missing.
0: It's a beautiful point. Yeah, it's great, because really what it is we're praying for them, but we're the ones who
4: start changing. We're the ones who change.
0: Yeah. Yeah. It's just incredible. Instead of us trying to change them or praying, they will change. And the Lord changes us. We see them as something worth sacrificing for, something. Now we don't say, well, bless my brother, my sister, or whoever you are. Lord, thank you for them. Thank you for this gift that you've given me, and help me to know how to minister to them, to be, you know, the way I should be. That's a great principle, great for all of us. I'm going to take that to heart and spend more time. That's blessed me today. Thank you.
3: That one has really impacted us. And same with number one that she said, come as you are. That one impacted me because, as I said, I went through depression in college, and which was very foreign to me because I have always been known as very happy-go-lucky, nothing ever bothers me. And so then when I went through this, God really grew my empathy for people that also suffer with this as well. And so when I went to discipleship ministry 3 years ago, and they said, you can come to Jesus just as you are, it just like unlocked something in my relationship with God, where every day I could get up and go, you know, Lord, I feel good or I don't, but I can talk to you about it because you're the safest place for me to run to. You're the safest place for me to go to. You're not waiting for me to just feel the best before I have a relationship with you. You want a relationship with me right now. So that first principle really impacted me. And same as Nadia. I mean, there's so many ways that God has grown my family. Our families are so incredible and have been very supportive of us as we've been doing this ministry and we've seen God working. And then after family is principle number six, discipling others. That one has been a challenge because, we like to check the nice boxes of like what we do and don't do, but discipling others, it really taught me how to be intentional with people, how to come alongside them, find out what they like, what are they interested in. You might have to start doing it. Nadia and I don't love running. We took up running to start running with one of our friends. And so because of that, we felt, two of them. We're not runners at all. We don't enjoy it. But it was what God impressed us to do, to start ministering and sharing Jesus with them. And we really saw amazing results from that. And so we've learned that you got to be really intentional when you disciple others, and you got to follow through and you have to follow up. And then number seven, living your God-given dream. And I think that is for me, a big takeaway from today. We were very much living for ourselves. We were very much just making our plans and doing them. And it wasn't until we stepped into what God had planned for us that we have like a joy and just this excitement for what the future holds, because we're like, God, what are you going to do? We're already seeing you're working, but we want to be used by you. And so it's just a complete shift, and it's really changed our lives, and we want others to be able to have that experience as well.
1: That is so beautiful. It really is. And I can see, we can see how this journey is not just for others, it's really changed you.
4: Massively, yeah.
1: And I think these principles, I love that.
4: Yeah.
1: I love that.
4: So
1: I think
4: beautiful.
1: That, again, we can apply them to any ministry.
0: Absolutely. Yeah. Mm-hmm. Now, the women you work with, are they from the local area, or do people come to your area for this, or how does this work?
4: Yeah, most of them are fairly local, within an hour. Mm-hmm. And just
0: so
4: because
0: it's a day thing, they don't come
4: stay
0: the night.
4: Just
0: they come to the day for the, the
4: We're
0: training.
4: Praying about that.
3: Who knows what God will open up?
4: Accommodation and we'd love to run weekend and
1: And where are you located?
4: Rupeville, Georgia. Yeah.
3: It's about an hour west of Atlanta.
0: Okay.
3: Usually when we say Rupeville, people say, what?
4: What?
0: Sure.
3: Yeah.
0: Okay. So what we're learning here today is that when we, in the process, and I found this with 3ABN, when we started this, we wanted to be a blessing to other people, but we found that the people have been a blessing to us. So you're, while you're being a blessing to other women, you find out they're a blessing to you, and especially applying all these principles.
4: Yes.
0: And so, and using animals.
3: Mm-hmm.
0: You know, what a gift God has given us, His creation, to have animals such as horses. And I mean, in general, horses are very kind. They're what you make them to be. If you mistreat them, I'll tell you a really quick story that you might use. I put it in a little book once several years ago. But I had a friend that he raised horses for years, good quality horses, but he got much older in his 80s, ended up in a nursing home, and some of his family didn't care about their horses like he did. He would always go out there. So I found out that he didn't live too far from where we are, that he had a horse that was raised. It was a really good, well-bred horse, Palomino. It had been in a stall for 4 years. From the time it was weaned, he wanted to separate it because he wanted to train it and put it into performance, but he never did. So I heard about it, so I went out to the place, and I looked at the barn that was getting dilapidated, and literally the stall floor was like this, because it literally was manure. No one had clean the stall. They wouldn't get in. They were scared of the horse. So I talked to one of the relatives and said, you know, can I work? They said, you can do whatever you want. This horse is dangerous. He'll hurt you, you know. So I would just open the door, and it would come start kicking, you know, and I thought, it's a well-bred horse. I know the bloodlines. It shouldn't be that way at all. This is great, you know, great horse. And so what happened is I said, how can I get to that horse? So they had a big pasture out back, and so the thing that struck me when I went there was only a 2x4 between it and outside. They had already torn. They said, oh, we can't get the horse out of the stall. I said, oh, he'll go out of the stall. They said, no, go look. So there was a 2x4, and they had torn a wall where he could get out. But all he would do was go in circles, and his feet were really long, and he would just up and down. And I thought, what am I going to do? I tried my best to get that horse, and he would come at me rather than to go out. So I went to the back, took the 2x4 down. He had the freedom to go, but he would not go because he hadn't been out in 4 years. So finally, I just took a longer, like a 2x4, and I would poke like at his legs, you know. And he would act like he's going to jump, and he wouldn't. Long story short, finally he jumped out, went into this 100 acres of pasture. But you know what he did? Instead of taking off saying, I'm free, he ran in circle, little circle, 12-foot circles. Out, and I was shocked. I was, look, he's free, and he doesn't know it. He's still running circles. And the thought of that, maybe that's the way God looks at us. He makes us free. We're in these little circles of life, and then all of a sudden he gives us freedom, and we don't even realize it yet. And I was so amazed that pretty soon his circle got bigger and bigger, And then within about 15 or 20 minutes, off he went.
3: He realized.
0: He was running, mm-hmm. like his head was up in the air. He was snorting. And so, that I learned from that, I said, isn't that amazing how, we're kind of that way.
4: Yeah.
0: We're in our, mm-hmm. put ourselves in these little boxes, and God says, here, come to me, all you that are labored, heavy laden, I will give you rest.
1: Yeah.
0: I want to do something really quickly, if they'll hand it to me. I don't have time to talk about it much, but I have a gift for you.
4: Okay.
0: So if I can see, they'll bring it to me, because our time is just about run out. We're going to take a news break here in just a moment, and then we'll come back for a closing thought. But I want to give you a couple horse halters.
4: Wow.
0: And these are halters. I actually have a patent on these.
4: Okay.
0: There's no other halters like them in the world. They're the only halter in the world you can loosen or tighten, and lengthen or shorten while it's still on the horse. So they're buckled outside. So kids that are handicapped in the wintertime, if you don't want to use gloves, because normally it's a belt buckle. And so I dreamed this, so it's patented as the dream halter.
4: I love it.
3: Thank you.
0: The ladies that don't have a lot of experience, if they'll...
4: Yes, they'll be able to do that.
0: Really,
4: that's really
0: easily.
4: Easy.
0: So you just put it over the neck and catch it into whichever one.
3: Awesome.
0: And
3: so
0: then
3: great.
0: You can loosen it or tighten it or
3: thank
0: whatever.
3: You so much.
4: Thank you.
0: You're welcome. So hopefully if you need more, we'll make sure more for your other horses.
4: Oh.
0: We're going to take a news break, so don't go away. We'll be back in just a moment.
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0: Well, I can't believe this hour is almost gone.
1: I know, it went by so quickly.
0: What a blessing.
1: What a blessing. The fact that we can take these principles and apply them right away. Yeah. Do you have any closing thoughts for our audience?
4: Yeah, just basically that our message is these principles are so incredible. Mm-hmm. And the message is that we constantly just want to bring people back to God. Horses are just a tool. They're just a byproduct that we can use. But just we really want people to live their God-given dream mm-hmm. and purpose. And that can be anything. It does not have to be animals. It can be whatever their passion mm-hmm. is. These principles can be used for Christ.
1: Yeah, that's great.
3: Yeah, I agree with that. I just want others to experience the joy that we have of stepping into what God has planned for you. And the principles didn't only change that. It changed our families. It's changed our own personal lives. And so we want everyone to get to experience that. So,
1: That's beautiful.
0: Incredible. So for those of you at home, we'd like to put up, what do we have? Do we have a website?
1: We have their email address.
0: Email, okay, let's put up an email address. Maybe you could read it for those.
1: It's D as in Danielle Beaudette, BEAUDETTE 2, it's the number 2, @gmail.com. So that's dbeaudette2 @gmail.com.
0: Yeah, because you may be interested in coming yourself. Maybe you want to offer some help. Maybe you've got some really nice horses you want to donate that.
4: I like that.
0: In taking some horses. So people do that from time to time. But I want to tell you personally, thank you. I've been so blessed
3: thank
0: myself,
3: you.
0: Both of us, and learning some of these principles and seeing that God is using you to win souls for his kingdom. One last question. Did you find assurance in Jesus? If you asked that question,
3: yes.
0: That's our prayer for you today. Our time
1: Absolutely.
0: Is all gone for today, but until we see you next time, may the Lord richly bless you abundantly more than you could ever ask or think.

0: Attention parents, are your kids ready for a mighty big adventure this summer? The Mighty Minis Vacation Bible School includes fun games, crafts, and exciting Bible stories. Your children will discover that no one is too small to do mighty things for God. The Mighty Minis VBS will be held July 20th through the 23rd at 10 o'clock a.m. to noon at the Marion Seventh-day Adventist Church in Marion, Michigan. 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Then you will want them to attend the free Rainforest Falls Vacation Bible School July 13th through the 17th from 9 to 11:45 a.m. at the Niles Westside Seventh-day Adventist Church.
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Well, I hope the opening bars of this music has served to slow you down just a little bit. Hi, I'm Bill Pierce, and I welcome you to Night Sounds. Saw an interesting sentence on the way in tonight. It reads, quote, "It's easy to do more and accomplish less." Any of you can identify with that? Tonight's program, since we give each a title and an identity of its own, I've called The Back of the Boat, and I'll tell you why that particular subject matter in just a moment. Basically, it has to do with busyness, overcommitment, and possible burnout. Busyness faces so many, moving too fast. It's a raging storm in our culture. In fact, newspapers and magazine headlines provide ample, almost daily evidence

Tonight's program, The Back of the Boat. If you happen to be familiar at all with the gospel message, check into Mark chapter 4 in his gospel. That'll give you a clue near the end of the chapter as to what our program is about tonight and where we're heading. Actually, it's out to sea in a sense, because the boat is on its way to the other shore in the midst of one of these great raging lake storms. But first we're going to play music. I've designed our sound tonight, musically, to be relaxing. I think you need peace in the inner person right now. I'm going to call on the Brooklyn Tabernacle Singers. They're going to concentrate in the lyrics here on Jesus, who is the key figure in this boat, lying in the stern, asleep in a storm. The other passengers, his disciples, were scared to death. But we'll get to that in just a few moments. Right now, the music. Very relaxing. Very gentle. The Brooklyn Tabernacle Singers to enter in just a moment, concentrating on that name, Jesus. The answer. The cause. The reason. The comfort, the deliverance. Stay with us if you can, especially if you feel the need to slow down and listen.

Beautiful opening number tonight. Soloist Demarest Carbaugh and the Brooklyn Tabernacle Singers, focusing on Jesus, the central figure of that song and of the entire universe. One thing we learn in the Gospels about Jesus is that he didn't rush pell-mell everywhere. One pastor by the name of Kirk B. Jones, an educator in seminary, said the busy church has become the norm in America, and with it the hurried pastor. It almost feels wrong if the church calendar has a little empty space, if members aren't involved in three or more ministries, or if we don't sense a quickened pace in our conversations, our meetings, and even worship. Often congregational expectations are high, but pastors' expectations of themselves are even higher. For many, reputation, self-image, and the perception of their standing with God are at stake. Dr. Jones, whom we're quoting tonight, said, "In my own pastoral experience, the resulting overload expresses itself in three basic ways: overscheduling at church, underscheduling with family, and no scheduling when it comes to doing things for my own personal deep soul nourishment." I'd like to read this portion of scripture for you tonight in a rendering. It's sort of a paraphrase by Dr. Eugene Peterson, who called it The Message. Chapter 4 of Mark's Gospel. "Late that day, Jesus said to them, 'Let's go across to the other side.' They took him in the boat as he was. Other boats came along. A huge storm came up. Waves poured into the boat, threatening to sink it. Jesus was in the stern, head on a pillow, sleeping. They roused him, saying, 'Teacher, is it nothing to you that we're going down?' Awake now, he told the wind to pipe down and said to the sea, 'Quiet, settle down.' The wind ran out of breath. The sea became smooth as glass. Jesus reprimanded the disciples, 'Why are you such cowards? Don't you have any faith at all?' Well, they were in absolute awe, staggered. 'Who is this anyway?' they asked. 'Wind and sea at his beck and call.'" So ends the rendering of the conclusion of chapter 4 of the Gospel according to St. Mark. Tonight's program entitled The Back of the Boat. Jesus' ministerial style stands in direct contrast to the styles and speed of most pastors today. Jesus did calm the fears of the disciples and the storm. It threatened them all, but only at the appropriate time. If we noticed at that particular moment, Jesus did not hurry into action. He slept until he was needed. And the writer of this article said, Jesus moved at what I refer to as a savoring pace, a speed of ministry characterized by peace, patience, and attentiveness. Moving from hurrying to savoring. This is something we may not have thought of. Dr. Jones said, "Here are some ways I practice the savoring pace. First, intentionally slow down at points throughout the day. Like the devotional time, I set aside a few moments a couple of times each day for a brief reflection. Just stop. Then,
If possible, write down and display words of encouragement to help resist the rush and crush of life. He said, I call my written cues savoring pace lifelines. Then he said, say no more often when you're requested to do something. Just because you can doesn't mean you should. New power comes with giving myself permission to say, decline an offer to speak. I experience it in refreshment of spirit. I feel it when I emerge from my Sunday work. I feel guilty when I told others that I'd not be available for ministry, a minimum of one day a week. But that guilt evaporated when I realized that the preacher who entered the pulpit rested, was more turned on about ministry and life in general. And he said, we ministers need to learn to practice sanctified negligence. We don't have to justify it. The respite will justify itself in our readiness to do the things to which we say yes. And whatever the strategies, it's imperative that we own our power to slow down and appreciate life, loved ones, and even ministry much more. Most of us are walking storms, moving from one thing to the next without stopping. I think it's time that we learn stillness. The Lord said, be still and know that I am God. Stillness doesn't come naturally to many people. One man said, I find that when I do not practice stillness diligently, I am once again carried away by the winds of hurry and waves of overload. Tonight's program, The Back of the Boat. That's where the lesson came from, to the disciples and to us tonight. No hurry. Is Jesus in your ship? You may think he's unattentive, uninterested, indifferent, but he's doing what he needed to do. He needed to catch some rest. And I can't believe for a second that he went to sleep without some knowledge of that storm coming up and of the disciples' unease. They learned something that night. And I hope I can learn something too. Perhaps you might. Thank you for joining me. You're in tune with the program Night Sounds. I'm Bill Pierce, and we come your way just about every night during the week on this station with some different kind of an emphasis. Has to do with life, coping, ministering, learning, suffering, laughing, weeping, the human experience. May I just remind you that Night Sounds will continue after we leave the airwaves, through compact discs of the music that we've been privileged to have a part in through the years, 13 albums of vocal and instrumental expression. Our mailing address is Night Sounds, Wheaton, Illinois, 60189. The email address, nightsoundsradio, that's one word, at AOL.com. Thank you for joining me. Tonight's program, The Back of the Boat, speaks of Jesus. Those disciples thought they were going to drown because of that fierce lake storm. Maybe they forgot that Jesus said to them, we're going to the other side. And I believe that as you trust in him tonight, he's going to lay upon your heart, your mind, your spirit, the same message. We're going to the other side. I'm taking you with me. That's good to know, isn't it? I've selected music tonight that is gentle and loving and quiet. Here's a case in point.
Bobby Michaels, with one of the old ones, very sensitively delivered in prayer, a song of love to our Lord.

Message and song tonight by Bobby Michaels, one of the old ones. In prayer, my Jesus, I love thee, I know, thou art mine. Tonight's program, The Back of the Boat. Speaking of Jesus sleeping during the storm, then awakening and delivering his men to the other side. The one whom we're quoting tonight, Dr. Kirk Jones, came to burnout right in the middle of a sermon. He stopped and couldn't go on, and they practically had to carry him out. That's sad, and it's unnecessary. We can do something about it. We can take these moments of warning and apply them to ourselves in the name of Jesus. I'd like to play one more bit of song for you, and if you would, listen to the piano introduction and notice the time that is taken between the phrases of this particular intro.

All things bright and beautiful, the Lord has made them all. The music of Voice Track tonight. Jesus said, "Peace I leave with you. My peace I give to you. Let not your hearts be troubled, neither let them be afraid." He said that to his disciples, and he says it to you and me tonight. Let's not allow ourselves to get into overload. I don't think God wants that for you or me. Let's pace ourselves, use our heads, do what we can do for our schedule, our families, for others, and for ourselves.

May God be with you in a very real way. We've come to the conclusion of our program tonight, and I thank you so much for being a part of this experience of Night Sounds.

Well, this has been a tough program tonight. I couldn't make my voice work. I couldn't say the words, but may the Lord bless you and take these words and this music and wing them to your heart. Till we meet again. Hope you have a good day tomorrow. Pace yourself well, okay? And let's use our heads and our scheduling. Till next time, then, to you a pleasant and peaceful day.

This is Max McLean. Why is God concerned that believers not marry unbelievers? Listen to the Bible from 2 Corinthians 6 and 7. Do not be yoked together with unbelievers. For what do righteousness and wickedness have in common? Or what fellowship can light have with darkness? What does a believer have in common with an unbeliever? What agreement is there between the temple of God and idols? For we are the temple of the living God, as God has said, I will live with them and walk among them, and I will be their God, and they will be my people. Since we have these promises, dear friends, let us purify ourselves from everything that contaminates body and spirit, perfecting holiness out of reverence for God. From 2 Corinthians 6 and 7, listen to the Bible. It is great for the soul.

Some time back, a very happy surprise came to me through the United States postal system. It was a check from the government for $300. They called it a tax rebate. Well, when that happened, a couple of slogans went through my mind. One was, "The only certain things in life are death and taxes." Another was, "Cleanliness is next to godliness." No particular connection between those two slogans. But I thought one of them is true, the other may not be true. Death and taxes are certain. Cleanliness next to godliness, well, don't know about that. There are a couple of slogans we hear, however. More than slogans, they're truths. But they can become mere sentences. One is, "The soul that sinneth, it shall die." The other is, "What a man sows, that shall he also reap." Well, while we're thinking about those various adages, slogans, and scripture truths, tonight's program, of all things, is subtitled Pharisees and Tax Collectors. We'll always have both around us, although the Pharisees aren't called by that name in these days. But a tax collector, he is pretty certain. And when you have any business with the Internal Revenue Service, you immediately are on your guard somehow. I have yet to be audited as a taxpayer, but I sort of wonder if the hammer will fall one of these days. Anyway, I welcome you to Night Sounds. I'm Bill Pierce, and together we meet like this just about every night during the week on this radio station. I'm glad you're there, and I hope that we can stay together for the entire time tonight. I'm going to open our program with music. The Stockholm Symphony string section, backing up trombone solo of a selection entitled Master Designer. The words of this particular song, even though they're sort of contemporary, are very true. It's a prayer, really. "Cotton candy clouds so fluffy and white," it reads. "Who put you there in a sky of deep blue? Or do you just happen to float along pretty and white in that sky so blue?" Master designer, whoever you are, all of this beauty, both near and far, can't just have happened. The odds are too great. There must be a plan. We are not left to fate. All of this beauty is far too convincing. Master designer, your word must be true. Of all your creations, man is the dearest. Help me to simply believe now in you. The words by Kurt Kaiser in prayer to the song you're hearing in the background, Master Designer. Our program tonight with the subtitle Pharisees and Tax Collectors. You might be wondering just how that fits in with Master Designer and taxes and Pharisees. And actually, the subject that we're centering around at this point is humility. And how would that work out? Again, I hope you stay tuned. We're going to turn now to the remainder of the song with the strings and the solo trombone, flutes, changing the key here and there. Let's listen.

Fading out into the background, the song Master, Designer, Trombone, and String Orchestra. In our program tonight, subtitled Pharisees and Tax Collectors. There is a scripture portion in Luke, the Gospel, chapter 18, which is familiar to many. Let's read it together. To some who were confident of their own righteousness and looked down on everybody, Jesus told the parable. Two men went up to the temple to pray, one a Pharisee, the other a tax collector. The Pharisee stood up and prayed about himself. God, I thank you that I am not like other men, robbers and evildoers and adulterers, or even like this tax collector. I fast twice a week and give a tenth of all I get. But the tax collector stood at a distance. He would not even look up to heaven, but beat his breast and said, God, have mercy on me, a sinner. To that Jesus replied, I tell you, this man, rather than the other, went home justified before God. For everyone who exalts himself shall be humbled. And he who humbles himself will be exalted. This portion of scripture from Luke's Gospel, chapter 18, verses 9 through 14. I'm quoting tonight in a narrative from a book entitled Instructive Moments with the Savior by Ken Geyer. He sort of puts this whole scene in a contemporary form. And he said, tax collectors are the dung on the sandals of the Jewish community. The stench is particularly repugnant to Jewish nostrils because the tax collectors are fellow Jews, licensed by the Roman government. They put tolls on roads, traffic on imports, taxes on anything that they could get away with. Every time you turn around, they have their hands in your pockets. And if you resist, they resort to force or threaten to turn you over to the Romans. So it's understandable why the Jews detest any contact with them. Understandably, too, why it furrowed a few brows when Jesus reached into the mound of dung to mold one of his disciples. Jesus went out and saw a tax collector by the name of Levi sitting at his tax booth. Follow me, Jesus said to him, and Levi got up, left everything, and followed him. Then Levi held a great banquet for Jesus at his house, and a large crowd of tax collectors and others were eating with them. But the Pharisees and the teachers of the law who belonged to their sect complained to his disciples, why do you eat and drink with tax collectors and sinners? Really, didn't Jesus know that you can't walk through a pig pen without getting manure on your sandals? He should have been scraping these people off his feet. But instead, he sat next to them at their dinner table, eating with them and drinking and, God help him, enjoying their company. Why? What was it about this riffraff that attracted Jesus? It is not the healthy who need a doctor, Jesus explained, but the sick. I have not come to call the righteous, but sinners to repentance. That call was heard by one of the tax collectors sitting at Levi's table. It troubled him all night, and it kept troubling him all the next morning. By noon, he couldn't take it anymore, and he responded to the call. That hour happens to be the hour of prayer, one of the appointed times when every devout Jew goes to the temple to pray. A steady stream of petitioners flows through the western gate,
past the outer courtyard of the Gentiles and into the inner courtyard of the Israelites. The tax collector finds himself caught in a current of that particular stream, and he was swept along with them. Once he is inside the temple grounds, his steps grow timid. This is unfamiliar ground to him, this holy ground. The noonday sun makes him even more self-conscious, and he retreats to the shadows of the marble columns bordering the courtyard. In the safety of those shadows, his eyes pool. His head falls forward, and remorse spills from his soul to spot the stone floor beneath him. A Pharisee also comes this hour to pray. He comes every day, at each of the four appointed hours of prayer. He stops, takes his position somewhere in the center of the courtyard, his usual spot. As he prays, he looks neither upward in worship nor downward in remorse, but sideways in comparison to the others who've gathered there. His eyes skim the scrawl of sins written so legibly across their faces. He's pleased with the comparison. God, I thank you that I am not like other men, robbers, evildoers, adulterers, or even like this tax collector. I fast once a week, and I give a tenth of all I get. The Pharisee's posture is erect. He's proud that he stood resolute against the temptations that have ruined lesser men. And he's proud that he has stood as an example to others. He fasts twice a week, which is above the requirements of the law. He gives a tenth of all his income, which is beyond the practices of his peers. So, taking inventory, the Pharisee is satisfied with the account of his life. However, the tax collector is not. God, have mercy on me, a sinner. He stands in the distance, sobbing. He's painfully aware of the sins levied against him, but he's too ashamed to list them. He knows the greed. He knows the deceit. He knows the ledger of injustices credited to his account. That's why his eyes are downcast. That is why he beats his fists against his chest. That's why he stands in a corner of the courtyard. His only companions, the shadows cast by columns of cool and indifferent stone. But God sees the tax collector, slumped in those shadows. His heart overflows with mercy for the man, and his eyes glisten with approval. In that same city, a couple of generations later, when the esteemed teacher rabbi Eliezer ben Hippacarius was on his deathbed, his disciples asked him to teach them the ways of life. His last words to them were, "When you pray, realize before whom you stand." In that courtyard, at that hour of prayer, both the Pharisee and the tax collector realized where they stood. Only one of them realized before whom. That is what humbled the tax collector. And that is what lifted him from being the dung on everyone's sandals to become the delight in the eyes of the Almighty. This beautiful narrative tonight by author Ken Geyer in his book, Instructive Moments with the Savior. He has several of these from Scripture in the book, each one ending in a prayer. The briefest prayer is this one, prayed by the tax collector. Have mercy on me, a sinner. So tonight, no matter what our occupation or calling, we stand
as one of two, either the proud Pharisee or the humiliated yet humbled tax collector. The latter having received the approval and delight and forgiveness of the Savior. And actually, the program design is not so much about either of the two categories, tax collectors or Pharisees. It's actually about you and me as human beings, for stripped of everything that they may have earned or lost, they stand as individuals, men before God, women before the Creator. Paul, an apostle of grace, said, "All, everyone, has sinned and come short of the glory of God." So we find ourselves in that pitiful category. No one of any pride or stature or self-appreciation would want to be called a sinner. Yet we were born that way. As the psalmist said, man was born in sin as the sparks fly upward. So tonight, not to shame anyone or humiliate any of us, it's just to recognize our status through birth. We were born into a world of sin. So sin must be satisfied before a holy God. That's why Jesus came on the scene, of whom we spoke a few minutes ago. And he still is here by his Spirit. For when he left this planet so long ago, he said, "I will leave another comforter with you, the Holy Spirit." Tonight's program hits us right where we live. Again, not to make us ashamed or humiliated, but just to recognize, be conscious and aware, and acknowledge our status and do something about it. Jesus said also, "Come to me, all of you who labor and are heavy laden, and I will give you rest." The only one who didn't seem heavy laden in that scene we created a few moments ago was the Pharisee. He didn't worry about anything. He was assured that he stood resolute and alone in his splendor before God, but he soon found out that he was the last one in line, if he was in the line at all. And tonight we're not so much speaking about occupations and jobs that we hold, but about life. And if in these few moments together on radio, right now, if you sense a need in your heart to turn from pride and arrogance, if they happen to be present in your life, if you find the need to turn from these to eternal life, to peace in your heart, to acceptance with God, would you right now ask Jesus Christ into your life in your own way? Ask him just to take over management of your entire being, your future, destiny, your life, your attitudes. He's done it millions of times before and is ready, standing to do it for you. Ask him right into your heart at this moment. I'd like to turn next in our music to one who recognized and acknowledged a certain inequity in his own life, and he turned to God in his need and his desperation, and the Lord heard him. And he sings for us, a young man who suffered through sin, like many of us have, but was restored to God's fellowship through confession, and is joyfully singing. One of our contemporary songsters, Michael English, with a song that I was found drawn to, "His Heart Is Big Enough," is the title, speaking of God. Let's tune in and hear his testimony.

Jesus stood between the tax collector and the Pharisee, but only one of them went away forgiven. That one who said, "Lord, be merciful to me, a sinner." And it occurs to me that there were two others where Jesus was between them on the cross. The two thieves, one cursed him, the other said, "Jesus, remember me when you come into your kingdom." And again, that letter Jesus took with him to paradise. We stand next to Jesus. Will you respond to him in humility, forgiveness of sins? Confess to him. Let him know. He knows anyway. He just wants to touch you with love. Thank you so much for being a part of tonight's program. It's a little tough for me to do, but I do believe that God is with us. He's promised to be there where we call upon him. Cast our burden upon the Lord. He will sustain you. So tonight our program is about humility, being willing to stoop down and give it all to the Lord. Your pride, your arrogance, your defiance. "Lord, be merciful to me, a sinner." That prayer has borne many to the gates of heaven. I trust one of them will be you. Let us know if you've done this, accepted Christ as your Savior. We want to pray for you and help you along the way. And our prayer support is always ongoing. Send us your requests. We remember them once a week, very definitely, personally, and individually. Our mailing address, Night Sounds, Wheaton, Illinois, 60189. 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God bless you. Be very real to you. And I hope we'll meet again through this medium of radio. Good day tomorrow and a peaceful good night to all of you.

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2: Have you ever shown up somewhere you were uninvited? 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
3: And I'm Sasha Thomas, and welcome to A Little Heaven on Earth, a series where we discuss the highs
2: and lows
3: of parenting and how to maintain a Christ-centered home in the midst of a corrupt and changing world.
2: As we begin today's program, we'll be focusing on the important subject of how to care for children while they're still inside the womb. And this is what you would call prenatal care or prenatal influences. And what better way to address this subject than to start by talking about plants?
3: Plants?
2: Okay, so we get it. You might be wondering why will we be talking about plants first, but please just hear us out. Many people begin to focus on caring for a child once they are outside of the womb. But there's a number of things that parents should be doing for children while they are still growing inside the womb. And some science has shown that this is similar to how some people care for their plants. I know my wife, sometimes I've seen her as she has her little sproutlings in the kitchen. She's talking to her plants, and I think she's talking to me, but she's telling them good morning. And I don't know if this is based on science, but I just know she does it. But anyway, there's science that shows that plants respond to sound, including voices. Studies suggest that plants can respond to vibrations from sound waves, including those produced by the human voice. A 2007 study by the University of South Korea found that certain genes in plants were activated by sound frequencies, including classical music and human speech. Some studies have shown that music may have an influence on the growth of plants. A famous 2003 study by Dr. T.C. Singh in India suggested that Indian classical music enhanced plant growth. And other studies, like one that was done in the 1970s, found that plants exposed to soothing music grew better, while those subjected to harsh or discordant sounds

0: Around 20 weeks of pregnancy, that's about halfway through, the baby's hearing system begins to function. By 25 to 27 weeks, the inner ear, or the cochlea, is fully formed. And by 28 weeks, the baby can hear external sounds, like the mother's voice. By 32 weeks onward, the baby's brain becomes more capable of recognizing complex patterns like speech and music.
1: And that's not just a theory. In one study, researchers found that newborn babies preferred listening to the language that they had heard in the womb compared to a foreign language. And these babies that they studied were just two-day-old infants. So they had already learned something about language before ever being born. And that study was done by Moon, Cooper, and Pfeiffer in 1993, and it showed that babies are already absorbing the rhythm and melody of their native language before they take their first breath.
0: That's pretty amazing.
2: Yeah.
0: But, you know, it's not just speech. Music matters too.
2: Okay.
0: A team of scientists in Spain used a tiny speaker placed near the mother's womb to play music to the baby, specifically classical music. And they found that the fetuses moved their mouths and tongues more when music was playing compared to when there was silence or just vibration. In other words, the babies weren't just hearing the music, they were actually reacting to it.
1: You know, I remember when we had our children, you know, they tell the daddy to talk to the stomach and you just see the baby moving around. And it's amazing to see that this little person inside of the womb, though they haven't taken their first breath, they're still able to respond to these different influences that come from outside.
0: It's such an exciting thing to experience.
1: Well, there was another study in Finland where researchers played Twinkle, Twinkle, Little Star to unborn babies, and they repeatedly did this during the last trimester of pregnancy. And then after birth, they measured the baby's brain activity. When hearing the same song again, the babies had a stronger brain response to the familiar melody than to other new melodies that they had heard since they were outside of the womb. And so that means that they remembered what they heard in the womb. This is big. It shows that they aren't just passive listeners. They're actually actively listening and learning in the womb.
0: You know, Darrell, this is all really amazing. But would you believe that there's more?
2: I'm sure there is.
0: Another group of scientists found that babies in the womb can even recognize emotional tone, whether a voice is happy or angry. They observed changes in the baby's heart rate and movement depending on the emotional content of the voice.
1: So what does this mean? Well, it means that by 28 weeks, babies are not only capable of hearing, they're processing what they hear. Up to 60 decibels of outside sound can reach them, and that's about the volume of a normal conversation like we're having now. So they distinguish voices and recognize melodies and even react emotionally.
0: Okay, so just to recap, this is a lot of information we've shared. The ears begin to work around 20 weeks. By 25 to 27 weeks, the hearing structures are in place. By 28 weeks, babies respond to sound. By 32 weeks, their brains start organizing sounds into meaningful patterns like speech and music. They remember melodies like Twinkle, Twinkle, Little Star and others, and they prefer the voice and language of their mother. And they may even react differently to emotional tones. So moms or moms-to-be, the next time you're humming a tune or reading a story, especially Bible stories, or praying out loud while you're expecting, remember, there's a little listener tuning in, and what they hear may stay with them long after they're born.
1: That's so important to remember. Be intentional about introducing spiritual things to the baby while it's still in the womb, because God rewards the efforts of parents to instill biblical principles to their children even before they're born.
0: Yes, definitely.
1: This makes me think of what it was like when you were pregnant with one or both of our children. Is there anything that you can remember from your pregnancy, let's say when you were pregnant with our daughter first versus pregnant with our son? What was it like for you?
0: Sure. So when I was pregnant with my daughter, before we had even conceived, you know, we had read the books and we knew all the information, like what we hear in Ministry of Healing, which says, if before the birth of her child, the mother is self-indulgent, if she is selfish, impatient, and exacting, these traits will be reflected in the disposition of the child. Thus, many children have received as a birthright almost unconquerable tendencies

0: to evil. And on the flip side, it says, but if the mother unswervingly adheres to right principles, if she is temperate and self-denying, if she is kind, gentle, and unselfish, she may give her child these same precious traits of character. So with our first pregnancy, you know, this was a very smooth pregnancy. That one, even after she was born, I felt like, wow, I could do this over and over again. So I knew all these things. So I made an effort to remain calm always and not to get angry. I exercised daily and got that fresh air. I was sure to spend time with God every morning and every evening. I played music for my baby. I read to her and I was really happy. And as a result, I had a really happy baby. She really didn't give me any trouble. She seldom cried. She was just a really joyful baby.
1: Yeah, I remember.
0: But let's move on to our second pregnancy with our son. So a similar thing is I had read the books. I knew the information. But now I have she was two at the start of it and three by the time he was born. So I have a 2 to 3 year old child in
1: high code. Energy.
0: High energy. Yes. Her name actually means movement and it actually captures her perfectly. She just would not stop moving. And I loved it. But as a pregnant mom now, it was very tiring. But then fast forward a few months into pregnancy, I developed a condition which essentially put my son's life at risk if the doctors didn't intervene.
1: It's called cholestasis of pregnancy.
0: Yes. So in layman's terms, because that's the only terms I know how to use, my body was building up toxins. My liver wasn't working properly. My body was building up toxins and they were just building up in my body and could kill my child.
1: Yeah.
0: And so they had to induce me early so that that didn't happen. So as you could imagine, I was very stressed about that. I had to go to the hospital 2 times a week to be monitored. And keep in mind, I'm going with a 2 to 3 year old child. And so this got a little bit hectic. And one of the main symptoms of this condition is you itch intensely, especially at night. So as I was laying in bed trying to go to sleep, I was itching intensely everywhere. And it was so bad, I would cry myself to sleep sometimes. And I could take medication, but because my body's building up toxins, I didn't want to take the drugs because now I'm introducing more toxins into my body. So it was definitely a stressful time. And then during the last weeks of pregnancy, I had to take weekly non-stress tests on top of my other 2 bi-weekly appointments. So I was
1: a lot.
0: It was a lot. So I was stressed as a mom, and this caused stress for my baby, as it turned out. And after my baby was born, he was stressed because he had this stress when I was pregnant. And then that caused me to be stressed again as a mom. So the cycle just continued and is even evident today in my son's disposition.
1: But the key is that you realized it and that you can do things now to remedy
0: yes.
1: the effects of, we want our listeners to know that although the things that happen in the womb are very pivotal to set the tone for how the child will grow in later years, at the same time, the Bible teaches that we can redeem the time knowing that the days are evil.
0: Yes.
1: And so we just praise the Lord for what he's doing to kind of shape and mold our son in spite of the challenges that have come. And there have been a lot. But praise the Lord, there is victory ahead. And we've talked a bit about, what I would call mommy care. Mm-hmm. Obviously, that's objective number one, because the baby's in mommy and it's interesting to see fathers try to navigate, how do I fit into the picture? And so I think part of the process involves daddy coming in to care for mommy as well. So I don't want dads, I don't want you to feel left out, because there's a work for us to do as well. And while the baby is growing in the womb, so the Bible says that an angel first came to Mary to tell her that she was going to be with child. But then after this, Joseph received a dream confirming both the pregnancy and also the purpose for Jesus' birth. In Matthew 1, verses 20 and 21, it says that Joseph was told, "Joseph, son of David, do not be afraid to take to you Mary your wife, for that which is conceived in her is of the Holy Spirit. And she will bring forth a son, and you shall call his name Jesus." And here's the purpose inserted, "for he will save his people from their sins." And then Joseph understood that there was a great purpose in his soon-to-be son, and I'm sure that he did everything he could to make sure that Mary was well taken care of during her pregnancy. And while the Bible doesn't say that Mary actually rode on a donkey into Bethlehem, any good father out there would know that you don't just let your pregnant wife walk miles and miles without some type of TLC. And so the role of a father, whether you are married, in a relationship with a mother or not, is to make sure that the wife, the mother, has certain things that are essential to making her burden that much lighter during pregnancy. And I know this day and age, men might be like, well, I shouldn't have to do all of these things and put pressure upon myself. But listen to this quote from the book The Adventist Home, page 256 and 257. It says that it is an error generally committed to make no difference in the life of a woman previously to the birth of her children. At this important period, the labor of the mother should be lightened.
0: And I'll just interject here. When we became pregnant, I think with our second child, maybe with the first as well, I had to give up some positions at church because I knew that they would cause stress, stress that I didn't want to have while I was carrying a child. And also when we first learned that we were pregnant with our daughter, I had decided that I was going to stop my job as teaching and make strides to be a stay-at-home mom. And I would say it was beneficial.
1: And part of that was also the fact that I would have to step in to support the family. And in actual fact, I realized that my efforts to support the family financially were very minuscule compared to your efforts to make sure that that baby was in good health and that you were taken care of. And so, you know, it's a sacrifice that God calls upon men to make, but really, is it a sacrifice when you know that the results are going to not only benefit yourself, but benefit your wife and your soon-to-be children? Continuing in this quote, it says, great changes, and this is, again, is speaking about the role of making sure the burdens are lightened for the mother when she's pregnant. It says, great changes are going on in her system. It requires a greater amount of blood, and therefore an increase of food of the most nourishing quality to convert into blood. And so that means no midnight snacking on junk food and all these things, even though she may crave it. We want to produce good, healthy blood, especially for the baby.
0: Yes, I know there's another quote somewhere that says, by the mother being, you know, having to feed this baby, they think that that gives them license to eat the junk food and, yeah, and submit to every craving that they have. But no, you have to feed this baby life-giving food.
1: Exactly.
0: And also life-giving food for yourself as well.
1: You know, there's a practical example. There's people who do bodybuilding, weightlifting, and they think that they can eat, you know, whatever they want after they may do a competition or something like that. They think that they can eat whatever they want. But the principle is the same regardless of whether you're, you know, bringing a child into the world or whether you're exercising. You know, the body is meant to be taken care of. And so we want to encourage you to really take nutrition into mind. Find someone who knows. If you don't know anything about nutrition, take into consideration finding somebody who does, because it's vital. Like I said, it helps to produce healthy blood. And the Bible says that the life of a person is in the blood. And so the quote continues by saying, unless the mother has an abundant supply of nutritious food, she cannot retain her physical strength and her offspring is robbed of vitality. Then it continues saying, great care should be exercised to have the surroundings of the mother pleasant and happy. The husband and father is under special responsibility to do all in his power to lighten the burden of the wife and mother. He should bear as much as possible the burden of her condition. He should be friendly, courteous, kind, and tender, and specially attentive to all her wants. Again, this does not mean binge eating, junk, late night visits to the grocery store. It means caring for her in a way that will be beneficial not only to the mother, but also to the baby. And then it says, not half the care is taken of some women while they are bearing children that is taken of animals in the stable.
0: That's true. I've never thought of it that way.
1: Yeah.
0: But, you know, based on what you've just said, there was something positive in my second pregnancy. So because of this condition, I spoke to a well-known health speaker. Well, it just so happened that she came to Bermuda at that time. And she suggested that I cut out all wheat, dairy, and refined sugar. And because this had to do with the life of my baby, I did it cold turkey. And I also took some herbs that she recommended, which were dandelion and milk thistle. And so I did these things. And these lifestyle choices were successful, actually. And my body flourished in that regard. My baby's life was saved. And my symptoms, would you believe, actually disappeared?
1: Yeah.
0: The nurses at the hospital said, as we near the end of our pregnancy with this condition, the symptoms will increase tremendously. But mine disappeared.
1: Yeah, I remember when the doctor came to you and said, you know, how are you doing? I know it must be really bad. And she said, how would you rate your symptoms on a scale of 1 to 10, for instance? And then you said maybe like a 4 or 5.
0: I probably said less than that. I was like, I haven't really experienced any itching or anything. And she said, really? Tell me, what did you do? So that was an opportunity to share, you know, God's methods of healing.
1: Yeah.
0: So even though I did these things that aided my body, my disposition still mattered when it came to the complete well-being of my baby. His physical being may have been benefited, but still his emotional being suffered a little bit because of the things that I went through.
1: And we understand that a baby's character is not completely shaped by what goes on inside the womb, but consider the prenatal influences of a mother and even a father as a kind of head start for a baby. So we want to give the best head start we possibly can, especially because while we're just getting introduced to the child at conception, God already had plans for that baby long before we did.
0: That's right. In Jeremiah, the Lord spoke of the prophet Jeremiah saying, before I formed you in the womb, I knew you. Before you were born, I sanctified you. I ordained you a prophet to the nations.
1: You see, God's plans for babies extend far beyond the time of conception to some distant point in the past where each of us existed only as a thought, an idea, a possibility in the mind of God Himself. And this is fantastic news because that tells us that no one is born into this world as just a mere chance, as a mistake. Not one of us come into the world uninvited by God. And even angels praise the Lord when we're brought into the world. And so we can praise God.
0: Amen.
1: But I asked a question at the beginning of this program saying, have you ever shown up somewhere you were uninvited? You see, each parent has a responsibility to invite or to welcome their child into the world, not just on delivery day, but from the earliest months of conception.
0: Yes, and the best way to invite your children into the world is to seek to prepare them for their God-given purpose. We see an example of this with the parents of Samson. When the parents of Samson were preparing for him to be born, the Lord gave very specific instructions to them concerning preparation for their son, even while he was in the womb. So here's the scene. The angel of the Lord appeared to the woman and said to her, indeed now, you are barren and have borne no children, but you shall conceive and bear a son. Now therefore, please be careful not to drink wine or similar drink, and not to eat anything unclean. For behold, you shall conceive and bear a son, and no razor shall come upon his head, for the child shall be a Nazarite to God from the womb, and he shall begin to deliver Israel out of the hand of the Philistines.
1: And in this scene, you see, it was just the mother talking to the angel. But the father of Samson wasn't left out of this preparation work, because in Judges 13, it also says, then Manoah, the father, prayed to the Lord and said, O my Lord, please let the man of God whom you sent come to us again and teach us what we shall do for the child who will be born. And so God listened to the voice of Manoah, and the angel of God came to the woman again, and as she was sitting in the field, but Manoah, her husband, was not with her. Then the woman ran in haste and told her husband and said to him, look, the man who came to me the other day has just now appeared to me. And so Manoah arose and followed his wife. When he came to the man, he said to him, are you the man who spoke to this woman? And he said, I am. Manoah said, now let your words come to pass. What will be the boy's rule of life? Notice Manoah understood that in the womb, the rule of life for the child was being established. And then he said, and what is his work? And so the angel of the Lord said to Manoah, of all that I said to the woman, let her be careful. She may not eat anything that comes from the vine, nor may she drink wine or similar drink, nor eat anything unclean. All that I commanded her, let her observe.
0: So we see both parents were being instructed on how to prepare Samson for the service of the Lord, even before birth. But yes, while the mother is carrying the child, it's important for the father to play his part too, even before the child is born, and shaping what they will become. Now we know that the restrictions that were given to Manoah and his wife for when Samson was in the womb were very specific to Samson's life. But there are some things that God has empowered and encouraged parents today to do for their children while they're in the womb in order to prepare them for his service when they're outside of the womb. So here's some that we mentioned earlier. We can read scripture to them out loud, even when they're in the belly.
1: Yes.
0: We can make an effort to speak with a warm, kind, and loving tone, especially when the mother and father are having differences. And with our first baby, we did a really good job at doing that.
1: Yeah.
0: We can listen to peaceful music. We like to combine peaceful music with scripture to make scripture songs that we can learn as a family that we incorporate from the womb and even after they're born.
1: And you can also create a peaceful environment for the mother, alleviating some of the burdens and stress that she faces. And does this mean that the husband and father should be shouldering a bit more of the stressors that might come in? Well, sometimes yes. As the Bible says in Ephesians 5, verses 25 and 28, husbands, love your wives, just as Christ also loved the church and gave himself for her. So husbands ought to love their own wives as their own bodies. He who loves his wife loves himself. And that part about in the text that says he who loves his wife loves himself takes on a new meaning when caring for and loving your wife also means caring for and loving your child, that little one who is like a piece of you growing in her womb.
0: So we know that we may have a number of parents listening who said, oh, I felt like I did everything right while they were in the womb. But they still turned out going in the wrong direction later in life. Well, we get it. A head start doesn't always mean that you will not be overtaken. The Bible says that all have sinned. All have been overtaken by sin at some point in their lives. But God will reward the efforts of every parent who sought to do things God's way from the very start.
1: And to those of you who have listened to today's program, we know that some of you might be pregnant or a father expecting, or maybe you simply know someone that is pregnant. Please think about, and where possible, share what we've talked about in today's program in reference to tending to babies while they're still inside the womb.
0: What we have shared only scratches the surface of how intentional we can be in making sure that the baby's time in the womb is saturated with all the good that the Lord intended for it.
1: The Bible says, oh, taste and see that the Lord is good. And as parents, we give our kids the first taste of who God is.
0: That's right. You know, that's why I think it's important to say one more time that a taste of heaven for your children doesn't have to begin at the end of the 9 months, but can start right at the beginning of pregnancy, as soon as you are willing to introduce your children to the God who knew them before they were even formed in the womb. Thank you for joining us today on A Little Heaven on Earth. Please join us next time as we continue our journey toward God's ideal for our families.
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3: I was reading here and it says, and all ate the same spiritual food, and all drank the same spiritual drink, for they drank from the spiritual rock that followed them, and the rock was Christ. There's tangible food and drink that's made out of molecules and elements, and these sustain our tangible bodies that are made out of molecules and elements, but then there's spiritual food. And the reason there's spiritual food and spiritual drink is because we're spiritual beings. Trying to satisfy our spiritual soul hunger by stuffing our mouth with food doesn't work. And whether you realize it or not, you are a spiritual being. And that discontent, restless, on the hunt feeling is letting you know that that part of you is hungry and needs to be fed. Inherently, I think we know we're hungry for love. And love is used to describe what we feel emotionally, what we do and experience physically, what we think, the choices we make in reference to the principle of love and the commitment of love, for sure. But love is the most profound spiritual experience we can have, and it has a source. The source is the spiritual rock, and the rock is Christ. That's 1 Corinthians 10:3-4 through the eyes of a foodie.
4: When was the last time you paused to read the Declaration of Independence on the 4th of July? Why not do it on this 250th anniversary of the signing of this history-changing document? Gather this Saturday morning at 11:20 a.m. at the Grand Led Seventh-day Adventist Church on Birch Street for its reading and more. Once again, gather Saturday morning at 11:20 a.m. at the Grand Led Seventh-day Adventist Church on Birch Street for its reading and more. Attention parents! Are your kids ready for a mighty big adventure this summer? The Mighty Minis Vacation Bible School includes fun games, crafts, and exciting Bible stories. Your children will discover that no one is too small to do mighty things for God. The Mighty Minis VBS will be held July 20th through the 23rd at 10 o'clock a.m. to noon at the Marion Seventh-day Adventist Church in Marion, Michigan. This Vacation Bible School is open to the public. Once again, attention parents, are your kids ready for a mighty big adventure this summer? The Mighty Minis Vacation Bible School includes fun games, crafts, and exciting Bible stories. Your children will discover that no one is too small to do mighty things for God. The Mighty Minis VBS is held July 20th through the 23rd from 10 o'clock a.m. to noon at the Marion Seventh-day Adventist Church in Marion, Michigan. This Vacation Bible School is open to the public.
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0: Welcome to Extend Lifespan Naturally. I'm Dr. David DeRose, president of Compass Health Consulting, and your host on this journey into a glimpse of how we can live longer and live better. Have you ever thought about it? What does it really take to live a long and healthy life? Well, I'd like to suggest to you it involves at least two basic strategies. The first one is avoiding the major disease processes that we face. And the second involves not just avoiding disease, but optimizing health. Let's look at that first area initially. What are the major diseases that can rob us of longevity? Well, if you look throughout most of the world, you'll find that there are two diseases that stand at the top of many lists. Things like coronary artery disease, the cause of heart attacks, and cancer. Those are typically the two leading causes of death in many cultures throughout the world. Also up there are things like stroke, chronic lung disease, infectious diseases, high blood pressure and diabetes as contributing factors to some of those conditions. One of the questions always is, well, how do I know which one of those disease processes I should be most concerned about? Is it heart disease, cancer? Is it stroke? Do I need to look at my family history and then try to decide a natural approach to prevent that most likely killer, at least in my case, from coming and knocking on my door? Actually, the good news is quite revolutionary. Basically, it's the same lifestyle approach, the same natural approach that can help us avoid most of the leading killers. We've made it easy in this presentation to remember 9 essential elements in that disease-preventing lifestyle. We call it simply Life Start. That's right, Life Start. You say, well, what does that mean? Well, of course, the phrase is trying to encourage you to look at starting your life anew based on the information that we're reviewing in this presentation. And I say reviewing because much of this information has been out for many years. It's likely not to be something totally unfamiliar to you. But we've also called it Life Start because Life Start is a mnemonic. It's an acronym where each letter in that phrase refers to a specific health-enhancing strategy. 9 of them all told, Life Start. Let's look at it in some detail. But before we go there, let me just highlight one other thing. We said we're going to be looking at 2 strategies. One strategy is preventing the leading killers from visiting us, but the other is enhancing the quality of our life. We'll find that the Life Start elements help us in both of those domains. So just what are they? Well, the L stands for liquids. That's right, our choice of beverages in particular has a profound bearing on our likelihood of living longer and living better. We'll look at that in some detail in today's presentation. The I stands for interpersonal relations or interpersonal relationships. Now, this may not sound like something you've heard that much about. It's been relatively recently that researchers are realizing that this is not just something that involves our quality of life, but it actually has a role in helping us live longer. We'll look at that data. And I don't want you to get discouraged just as we're starting on this set of strategies to help you, because if you're watching this, perhaps over the internet, maybe you feel quite isolated, we actually have help for you. We have personalized coaching opportunities available on the LifeStartSeminars.com website. So you can tap into opportunities to connect with other people. For those of you that are watching this in a group, maybe in a community center, a church, some other place where faith community gathers, we're glad that you're on this journey with other people, because we'll see that interpersonal relationships are one of the key elements in the LifeStart program. The next letter is F. And it stands for foods. Well, this is not surprising, is it? Dietary choices have a lot to do with how long we live as well as our life quality. We'll explore that as well in today's presentation. Exercise is critical. We're learning more and more about the health-giving benefits of exercise. We will explore that component as well. Then we come to the word start. So we've gone through L-I-F-E. Now we're looking at start. The S stands for sunlight. Sunlight has been something that, of course, no life could exist on the earth without it. We'll be looking at some of the health-giving properties for us individually when it comes to that important ingredient. Then we move on to something called temperance. I know it's an old-fashioned word, but it's a powerful concept. Many people today have set aside temperance, and in its place they've put, guess what? That's right, moderation. Well, temperance includes moderation, but it's moderation in things that are good. Temperance also includes the idea of total avoidance of things that are harmful. We'll explore that shortly. A stands for air, R stands for rest, and T for trust in divine power. Ready to embark on our journey looking at these elements just a little bit further? I hope so, because that's where we're going right now. Let's look at these nine elements and take a careful look at just a few examples. We can't cover everyone in detail. And by the way, if you do want more information or want this in writing, we actually have a free ebook on the website that walks you through the Life Start paradigm. You can get it there at that very same website, lifestartseminars.com. Well, let's talk about liquids. One of my favorite studies when we speak about liquids grew out of research performed at Loma Linda University in Southern California. Dr. Jacqueline Chan, I can remember actually visiting with Dr. Chan, had this belief that if we looked at liquid consumption, we could get a window on why some people die sooner than others. Others, even of her peers, were saying this is ridiculous, this is not a big factor. But when the research was published in 2002 in the American Journal of Epidemiology, everybody who read it took notice. Take a look at what they found. What this is illustrating here is in the bars on the left, you see individuals who were drinking little water. They're drinking small amounts of water. You could see it here, less than 2 glasses per day. If you move over to the right side of the graphic, you can see now individuals who are drinking greater than 5 glasses of water every day. What's so remarkable is the height of the graphs. What we're looking at here, these bars, are representing the likelihood of dying from a heart attack or other causes of heart disease. And what you notice is those who are drinking more water cut their risk of dying from a heart attack roughly 50%. Now, granted, if you're looking very carefully at the graphic, you'll realize women didn't do quite that well, maybe a 40% decrease or so, but men were better than that, over 50% decrease in the likelihood of dying from a fatal heart condition. You say, well, boy, this is great news, Dr. DeRose. This gives me some ammunition now because I've been getting a lot of flack from my significant other when it comes to all that soda pop that I drink, but that's the only way I can get my water in. I'm going to take a screenshot of this, take a photograph of it if you're watching this in a meeting hall, and just bring it right home with me. Well, before you use this as ammunition for your soda consumption preferences, you've got to see that there was another graphic in that study. Let's take a look at it. Now we're looking at individuals who drank less than 2 glasses of other beverages. That's the leftmost bars. But you'll notice then, the rightmost bars are those who were drinking more of other beverages beside water. Do you see the problem? Other beverages were associated not with protection from heart disease, but rather an increase in the risk of fatal heart disease. That's right. Drink more of other fluids, other liquids, and your risk is increased. Now, some of you no doubt are saying, well, surely this couldn't be every other fluid beside water. Well, unfortunately, when you do research, sometimes you have small enough numbers that in order to have what we call statistical power, you have to clump some things together. So all Dr. Chan's team could do was group together all the other beverages that were being used. And presumably, this represents the beverages that are commonly consumed in our culture, because it was a study done in America. So the point here is simple. Although we may not be able to parse out whether every single beverage beside water is less than optimal, we can clearly say this from the research. Water drinking is health enhancing. And one example we've just seen, it can help you decrease your risk of dying from a heart attack. But we need to move on because there's other powerful things that can help decrease our likelihood of dying from killer diseases and also increase the quality of our life. Let's move on to talk about interpersonal relationships. Now there's no question that these aspects of life increase the quality of our life. Well, at least if those relationships are supportive. I'm sure you could think of some people that you'd rather not be around, and those people definitely are not enhancing the quality of your life when they show up. But the point is simply this. We are made as social beings, and regardless of whether you thrive on lots of social contact or perhaps a little bit more limited social contact, the point is most all of us do better when we are connected with other people. Indeed, that's what the research shows. But it's not just for quality of life. Look at this amazing study that was done some years ago, published in the Cancer Research Literature. Before we actually look at the graphic, let me just give you the background. The background is one of the most prestigious epidemiologic studies in the world. It's what we call a longitudinal cohort study. That means you have a group of people and you're following them through time. In this case, The people that are being followed are nurses. It's a study known as the Nurses' Health Study being conducted by Harvard University. In this particular paper, the researchers actually identified a 10-year period between 1992 and 2002. What they then found is that in this group of over 100,000 women, nearly 3,000 of those nurses were diagnosed with breast cancer during that decade. This was breast cancer regardless of the stage. So we had early stage breast cancer, stage one, all the way through stage four breast cancer. What the researchers did, though, was very interesting. They looked at survival in relationship to social connectedness. What did they find? Look at the data with me. If you look at the bottom bars in this graphic, you'll see represented in the light blue the breast cancer mortality among those who were socially integrated. You notice it's relatively low compared to the dark blue bar above it, which represents those who were socially isolated. Those who did not have lots of social connections, they had over double the risk of dying from breast cancer over the period of this study. But that was not anywhere near as remarkable as the upper bars, at least in the eyes of this physician. Because if you look at those upper bars, now we're not just looking at dying from breast cancer, we're looking at what is called all-cause mortality, likelihood of dying from any cause. And you see here, those women who were socially integrated had the lowest rates of death, whereas those who were socially isolated had 66% greater likelihood of dying from any cause. Social connectedness, interpersonal relationships, they are powerful as far as helping you live longer and live better. Let's move on now to the F in our life start paradigm. The F stands for foods. Let me just give you one example on this topic. If you've explored our website, you know that we've got lots of health resources. Many are free resources, others there's some fee for. One of the products that's there is my Reversing Hypertension Naturally DVD series, 3 hours of DVDs that walk people through natural principles to control high blood pressure. Well, in that series, I learned a powerful thing about foods and how it impacts high blood pressure, which many of you realize is a risk factor for dying prematurely from things like stroke and heart attack, as well, by the way, as kidney failure. Hypertension has an interesting relationship with diet. Let me just share with you one salient insight. And this was one that was new to me when I was doing the research for the series. I learned that in plant products, in a variety of plants, whether they're oats or peas, legumes, a variety of plants, there are something called ACE inhibitory compounds. Now, for some of you, that may not mean much. So let me just give you a little bit of background. I'm going to use some big words, but I'll walk you through it. There's a hormonal system in our body called the renin-angiotensin-aldosterone system. That system integrates the brain, the kidneys, various hormonal mechanisms that actually control blood pressure. If that system is out of whack, it will raise your blood pressure. One of the ways to tone that system down is by using ACE inhibitors. Some of the most popular blood pressure medications that have been around for many decades are the ACE inhibitors. It's actually a class of drugs that you can take in prescription form. Other drug classes, not just single agents, feed into the same system. So here's the point that I'm trying to make about diet. If you eat more plant products, more fruits, more grains, more vegetables, more seeds, you will be eating more ACE inhibitory compounds. And it requires no prescription from a doctor to take these. They're in regimented amounts in these natural plant foods. And research study after research study shows the same thing. Eat more plant foods, blood pressure comes down. Now, don't get worried if your blood pressure runs on the low side like mine does. I eat lots of plant products, and I'm not laying on the floor in shock, okay? It's not going to cause you to become what we call hypotensive. I've never seen that. But eat more of these plant foods. You'll find these are the same foods that lower your risk of cancer and heart disease by other mechanisms. They help you with diabetes, and they have quality of life benefits as well. Let's hasten on now to exercise. Exercise, again, has far-reaching effects when it comes to enhancing our health. Remember, we talked about optimizing health as well as preventing killer diseases. Well, exercise not only helps to decrease the risk of cancers like colon cancer, which, by the way, if you've never smoked cigarettes, colon cancer is the single most likely cancer to kill you. And I'm speaking across gender lines. So even though many women die of breast cancer and many men of prostate cancer, if you combine the genders and you take cigarette smoking out of the equation, colon cancer is the leading killer. In part, colon cancer deaths are related to lack of exercise. Now, I know. One of you is thinking about that friend of yours that, you know, ran marathons or played tennis every day and still had colon cancer. I'm not telling you exercise is a panacea, but we know it does decrease risk. Not only is cancer risk decreased by exercise, but so is heart disease risk, blood pressure is lower, metabolism works better, less risk of diabetes. You can even prevent the development of diabetes if you have what we call pre-diabetes by doing better with your exercise. But let's stop there for a minute. I told you that the same factors that help us live longer help us to live better. Did you know that exercise is one of the best things you can do for your mental health? That's right. If you have a tendency to depression, exercise tends to boost your mood. On the other hand, if you tend to be anxious, exercise helps to calm you down. Isn't that fascinating? Exercise has this mood and mental balancing effect. I recommend exercise to my patients regularly for both disease prevention and for life enhancement. While we're on that subject, exercise does something else that's remarkable. It actually improves blood fluidity. The technical term for that is it improves hemorheology. Some of you perhaps have seen my mini-series on Longevity Plus. It actually builds on a lot of the things we're talking about in this short presentation, and it looks at it especially from the window of improving our circulation. That's right, improving circulation through things like exercise, diet, and other natural processes. So exercise is a boon to mental health. It's a boon to quality of life in general. That's life. What about the start? Well, let's look at the letter S. Sunlight is a powerful health-enhancing commodity. You know that there'd be no life on Earth without sunlight. It is sunlight which allows plants to engage in that process known as photosynthesis, which is really the foundation of life on our planet. Sunlight is health-giving as well when it comes to the human frame. We've known for decades how important the sunshine was for making vitamin D. Vitamin D is a very interesting vitamin. You don't have to ingest it by mouth. In fact, some would argue vitamin D is best optimized by judicious exposure to the sun. Because when the sun's rays hit your skin, they actually create vitamin D. Vitamin D is important for bone health. Without vitamin D, you can't optimally manage calcium functions in your body. And so to have strong bones, you need good levels of vitamin D. But that really is old news. The newer news with vitamin D is the cutting-edge information showing us that vitamin D is important for the immune system. That's right. If you have a tendency toward autoimmune diseases, diseases where the body's attacking itself, vitamin D seems to be able to tone down autoimmunity. On the other hand, vitamin D has the ability to enhance the immune system to help you fight infectious diseases. For some years, I lived in northern New England. In northern New England, we saw a lot of multiple sclerosis, an autoimmune disease that targets the myelin sheaths, the insulating covering of nerve fibers. There's a connection between living further from the equator, further north or further south, and developing MS, especially if you lived in those areas during your childhood years. The evidence is suggesting that this may well be an effect of insufficient vitamin D levels early in life. So here's an example of an autoimmune condition that's being linked to vitamin D. Let me just give you one other piece in the puzzle. A lot of people have been worried about vitamin D and cancer. They say, I don't want to get out in the sun too much. I don't want to get skin cancer. It is true that burning too much sun exposure may be a problem, but very interesting point, sunlight and vitamin D that it creates actually is cancer preventive for a host of major cancer killers. So get judicious sunlight exposure, don't get too much, and you'll be giving yourself another health enhancing factor that can help to extend your lifespan naturally. Let's move on to temperance. Remember I told you earlier in this presentation, temperance is not just moderation when it comes to good things, it's total avoidance of things that are harmful. Well, what does that look like? What things do we need to totally avoid? What things do we need to be moderate in? Well, of course, when it comes to good foods, we need to be moderate in our eating habits. It is true that even when it comes to good food, we can overeat. In fact, if you look at data from the United States Centers for Disease Control and Prevention, we find that more Americans are dying from overeating than from anything else, at least when it comes to nutrition per se. I mean, that's what the data seems to indicate. And so here's my point. Yes, eat those good plant foods. And by the way, if you're eating plant foods, especially vegetables, especially leaf, stem, and flower vegetables, let me break that down. You know, things like spinach and cauliflower, cabbage, broccoli. You know, broccoli is a flower and a stem. You see how that works? If you're eating things like that, it is very hard to eat so many calories that you gain weight. So stock up on those foods, but be careful not to overeat, especially of the calorically dense foods. Obesity is driving epidemic rates in the United States of things like osteoarthritis, you know, breaking down of joints in the hips and in the knees and in the low back. Obesity is driving things like high blood pressure and diabetes. It's associated with cancer. You get my point. So this is one area where we'd want to call for moderation. But what about an area where we'd want to totally avoid something? Well, I know I don't have a huge amount of company, but there's a growing number of health professionals that are lining up behind me, or I'm lining up with, whatever the case might be. I'm not trying to give a sense of preeminence. On the subject of alcohol, although many people have touted alcohol as a health-giving beverage, the public health evidence does not indicate that. Alcohol, even in moderation, has problems with it. Since we're speaking about extending your lifespan naturally, let me give you a salient example. From the cancer literature, indicates that even moderate consumption of alcohol increases the risk of a host of cancers. Let me give you an example in the quality of life realm that actually overlaps with longevity as well. Diabetes and alcohol, they do not get along well together. Dr. Joslin, the founder of the famous Joslin Diabetes Clinic there in the Boston area, Joslin actually took a notoriously firm stand against the use of alcohol not only by the patients of the Joslin Clinic, but also by his staff. Joslyn was right. That's what the evidence indicates. Alcohol is a huge source of calories, nearly twice as many calories as pure sugar. It contributes to obesity, which, of course, contributes to our epidemic of diabetes. Drinking alcohol lowers your willpower, so if you're wanting to get on a better lifestyle, it's going to undermine that. Alcohol in and of itself can raise blood sugar, and then on top of it, if your blood sugar gets low, if you get hypoglycemic, alcohol interferes with your body's ability to address that. You want to add one more quality of life factor? I'll do it. In the absence of diabetes, alcohol itself can cause nerve damage, known as neuropathy, one of the leading complications of diabetes. Well, fresh air, very important commodity. The leading pollutant in America, tobacco smoke. If you're a smoker, just one more reason to quit. You may have thought the damage was done. You've been smoking for many years. But the good news is the minute you stop smoking cigarettes, you stop feeding any cancers that may already have begun. You say, but I don't have cancer, Dr. DeRose. You don't know if you don't have cancer. Are you aware of that? When you have an early cancer, there are no tests that can detect it, but you can switch the balance, get rid of those tumor accelerators. That's right, tumor accelerators that are in tobacco smoke, and you may never become a cancer casualty. Rest. Oh, we got to talk about rest. I know some of you may feel like you want to rest after this high-speed journey through the Life Start mnemonic, but rest is so important. It calms stress hormone levels down. It helps us to have better blood pressure, better blood sugar. It's just something that all the way around is beneficial. Make sure you're not cutting yourself short on sleep. It will also help your joints. If you're cutting yourself short on sleep, inflammatory compounds ramp up and you will tend to have more joint pain. The last element, trust in divine power, reminds us that most all of us come to some areas in our lifestyle where we need help. We need help outside of ourselves. From someone who once was an agnostic, it was a big change for me to recognize that there was a power outside of me that was willing to help me, but I really believe there is. That's why we speak about trust in divine power. If that doesn't resonate with you, we've got people with the Life Start seminars that are willing to help you. 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
5: Revelation, the time of the end, mysterious signs, strange happenings, confusing numbers. Are we facing a new world order and the mark of the beast? Are we living on a planet in upheaval? Are we on the verge of Armageddon? Revelation. What do all the signs in this mysterious book mean? Discover real answers. Revelation Speaks Peace with Sean Boonstra.
6: Our subject this morning, the fall of Babylon. And again, because our textbook is the Word of God, I'd ask you to bow your heads with me in prayer. Father in heaven, this morning with joy in our hearts, we realize that we have a Creator and a Savior, and you love us and we love you. And it's our prayer this morning that as we turn to the pages of the Bible, that the voice heard in this auditorium would not be the voice of a human preacher, but that we would hear you speak through the Bible, that our lives would be changed, that we would become more like Jesus. And I'm asking that you would cover my sins with the blood of Christ and give me the ability again this morning to speak. Clear my thoughts. Let me be faithful in handling the Word. And when Jesus speaks to us this morning, we will follow, and we give you the praise and glory in Jesus' name. Amen. When you read through the pages of the Bible, you discover pretty quickly that it's the story of two cities. At least that's one of the themes that shows up. On the one hand, you've got Jerusalem, the city of God. And in the book of Genesis, it's simply called Salem. And Melchizedek is tied to Salem if you go and read that story. And I think it's Genesis 13. I think it's there, but Jerusalem is one of the cities, and the other one that shows up in the book of Genesis is Babel, or Babel, and it becomes Babylon, and it is not the city of God. It is the city of self-sufficiency. It is the city of arrogance. It is the city of designer religion, founded by Nimrod, the mighty hunter. And mighty in Genesis was not a compliment. It means arrogant. He goes his own path away from God. So you've got these two literal cities in the Old Testament that are pitted against each other: Jerusalem, the city of God, and Babylon, the city of man. Now, in the book of Revelation, both those cities are there again. You've got God's new Jerusalem, which literally

running out for Babylon faster than she thinks. She's going to collapse. The only problem is Babylon doesn't believe it's actually going to happen. Revelation 18, verse 7. In the measure that she, that's Babylon, glorified herself and lived luxuriously, in the same measure give her torment and sorrow. For she says in her heart, I sit as a queen and am no widow and will not see sorrow. She's just like the old literal city of Babylon. She's just like Belshazzar. The armies have actually gathered outside, and inside he's drunk and he's partying, and he goes and gets the holy vessels out of the temple from Jerusalem to bring into his blasphemous party. He doesn't believe the Persians are going to conquer him. He does not believe Nebuchadnezzar's dream will come to pass. He does not believe that Babylon can collapse. Herodotus, the ancient historian, actually records that the Babylonians would get up on the walls of the city and throw food at the Persians, saying, we've got all the food we need. Keep up your siege. We will outlast you. We have nothing to worry about. We sit as a queen. We will never fall. And fall she did, same night that Belshazzar had the party. The Bible teaches in the last days, people will mock it yet again. Peter predicted that there will be scoffers in the last days saying, where is the promise of his coming? Since our fathers fell asleep, the world just continues as it always has. Jesus will never come. And then he does, verse 8. Therefore, her plagues will come in one day, death and mourning and famine, and she will be utterly burned with fire, for strong is the Lord God who judges her. The kings of the earth who committed fornication and lived luxuriously with her, that's spiritual adultery. Instead of casting their lot with the Lamb of God, they're supposed to be the bride of Christ. They go and marry Babylon instead. They will weep and lament for her when they see the smoke of her burning, standing at a distance for fear of her torment, saying, alas, alas, that great city Babylon, that mighty city, for in 1 hour your judgment has come. Comes faster than anybody expected, catches them by surprise. It always comes faster than anybody expected. Because even if Jesus doesn't come before your life ends, I think he will come in our lifetimes, but I'm not a prophet. I don't have a day or an hour. But I think his coming is immediate. It is soon. But even if Jesus doesn't come, which case you would run out of time, even if he doesn't, you're still going to run out of time. At most, you've got decades left. Maybe a few years, you don't know, but I'm telling you the clock is already ticking on your life and it's going to run out sooner than you think. And that means that you actually have to make some decisions now because you don't have unlimited time. Babylon will collapse, and if it doesn't happen in your lifetime, you will collapse. And the question I want you to ponder this morning is, what are you going to do with the hours you have left? How are you going to use the time? I want you to listen to some counsel found in the book of Psalms. It's one of my favorite passages. I've preached it in just about every city on earth because it speaks so clearly. Psalm 90, verse 12. God says, or the psalmist writes, teach us, God, to number our days that we may gain a heart of wisdom. Teach us to number our days so that we will have a heart of wisdom. He's saying time will not go on forever, so Lord, teach me how to use the time that I've got. You understand that the art of numbering days is something that we didn't have to do before we sinned. Time was unlimited. Adam didn't need iCal. Adam didn't need Outlook. Adam didn't need a day planner or Franklin time management because he was never, ever going to run out of time. It was unlimited before he sinned. There was no such thing as time management in the Garden of Eden. Eve never came to Adam and said, look at these brochures for a cruise in the Persian Gulf, and I know we can't afford it, but one day we'll be too old to do this, so let's do it now. Let's just splurge. And they never did that because never going to run out of time. Adam never said, you know what, Eve, it's time for us to build a bungalow because this arthritis in my hip is getting out of control and I don't want to go up and down the stairs anymore. He didn't have to worry about such things. They were never going. If Adam started a project today and he didn't get it done, he could finish it tomorrow. And if he wasn't done tomorrow, he could do it next year. And if he wasn't done next year, he could do it in a decade. And if he didn't get it done in a decade, he could finish it up a million years from now. Sort of the way I went to college. The Eden plan of, no, I didn't really do it. So it's amazing. You know, it wasn't easy. I squeezed a 4-year degree into

0: 7 years. It wasn't easy. Hey, we're never going to run out of time, but the moment they sinned, suddenly there's a clock ticking in the background. Now you got to think about what you're going to do with your hours because they're limited. How are you going to use your time? Tick tock starts ticking the moment we sin. Let me ask you a question this morning. What would it look like if you got to the end of your life and actually lived it remarkably well? What would it look like to get to the finish line of life and know that you did it right? Now, that's not a popular question in the 21st century. People say there is no such thing as a right and a wrong way to live your life. Ever since Joseph Fletcher came out with his situation ethics, here's what we say. We say, look, as long as you're true to you, just do what you want to do, and as long as you stick with your personal agenda, then you've lived right. But there's no actual right and wrong way to live. Just be true to yourself. But anytime somebody says that, I sometimes sit down with them and I start asking questions and I discover they don't really believe it. They don't really believe it because we can all recognize the wrong way to live when we see it. It's not hard to pick those out. We can see it. You meet an 18-year-old guy in perfect health and he won't go to school and he won't get a job and he sits all day on the couch with his Xbox drinking beer and playing video games day after day after day. We all look at that kid and we say, that's a waste of a life. We know that's not what you're supposed to do with your time. We can pick it out the wrong way. Young person does something dumb on a Saturday night. 2 days later, we're all in the church gathered around the casket of a 20-year-old. Can't tell you how many of those funerals I've been to. They're in the casket, and we all look at that, and we say, that is not how that's supposed to go. That's not what you're supposed to do with you. We have no problem picking out the wrong way to live. Young lady makes a hasty decision, marries the wrong guy. He keeps her under his thumb, doesn't let her live her life. He's oppressive, and we all look at the situation and say, what a horrible life she's got. That is not how you're supposed to live. We have no problem picking out the wrong way to live. Nobody really believes there's no such thing as a wrong way to live. And if there's a wrong way to live, there's got to be a right way to live. At least a better way. You got to concede that. But there is a right way to live. Sooner or later, everybody is forced to ask the question, what's the right way to spend this one life that I get? What does a good life look like? How could I get to the end and cross the finish line with no regrets? How should I spend these moments I have left? Teach me, God, to number my days. How do I spend them? It's a question you got to ask. You're going to ask it at some point in your life. I guarantee it. And it is much better to ask it this morning when you can still do something about it than it is to ask it when it's too late and you've run out of time and you can't change a thing. The moment to ask that question is right now here this morning. I've had to ask the question. I have noticed several times in the last few years that the clock in the background of my life is getting louder by the day. It's ticking away the moments of my... I remember the first time that I realized I'm getting older. I remember it very well. I'm on a plane and I'm on my way to Southeast Asia. We were going to put Revelation Speaks Peace on in India, I believe. I believe that was the trip. And I'm sitting on the plane wondering who's going to sit next to me. And this young woman comes on the plane and sits down, and turns out she's a really good conversationalist. She's not one of those people that talks for the next 12 hours and it's awful. She's really good at this, and she can talk about interesting things. She's 26 years old. And we're talking, and I find out, hey, her dad teaches ancient Frisian history and language. Nobody teaches ancient Frisian history and language, and I'm Frisian. My dad is a Frisian immigrant. Frisian's his first language. And what are the odds of this? Your dad teaches my people's history? This is amazing. And she said, yeah. And as the plane's landing, I said to her, listen, I'd like to get in touch with your dad. How can we stay in touch? She said, what's your cell number? I said, there's no point giving you a cell number. I never answer the thing. You can ask the people at the office. It frustrates them. I never answer the phone. I never answer it. She said, what about email? I said, man, I get 2,000 emails a day on average. I don't read my email. I just don't read it. She said, how are we going to stay in touch? And I said, I know. Because in those days, I was on Facebook. I'm on Facebook. Are you on Facebook? She said, I'm on Facebook. We'll look each other up. That's how we'll get you in touch with my dad. Plane landed. Discussion over. I'm getting out of my seat, and I'm getting my bag out of the overhead compartment. And she turns to me on her way off the plane. She said, good for you. I didn't think men your age used Facebook. I said, how old do you think I am? She started backpedaling, I don't know, 35. I said, now you're lying to make me feel better. I thought, I'm no longer in the youth. It's the first time it occurred to me. The youth group doesn't think I'm part of them anymore. Got worse. Had back surgery some years ago, 7, 8 years ago. And I'm laying in bed. You know, the doctor said, you'll be on your feet the next day. I was so excited. I said, I'm having back surgery on Wednesday, honey. Why don't we have people to the house Sabbath afternoon? We'll have a Bible study. And she said, I don't think you're going to want people over. You'll have just had back surgery. I said, no, I'm going to be on my feet the next day. It's what the doctor said. What I didn't understand was that a physiotherapist was going to force me to my feet the next day, and I would have the most unchristian thoughts I would have had in years and lay me back. I was in bed for 9 weeks. 9 weeks! It's awful. I read all the books I could. I got bored. I got my laptop. I surfed all the way to the end of the internet. I have been to the end, and I've seen it all. Googled everything on earth. I was bored. So one night, I thought, I'm so bored, I know what I'm going to do. Got out of bed with my walker. It's good practice. Now I know what the walker's going to be like, and I went down the hallway as quietly as I could. I didn't want my wife to hear what I was about to do. And I went down the hallway down to where the kids were. I thought, I'll wake the kids up. We'll have fun. And I opened the first bedroom door, and there's my youngest, and she's 4, 5, 3. I don't remember how old she was, but she's sound asleep. I thought, oh, I'm not going to wake her up because they're so sweet when they're sleeping. And you want to enjoy, I just enjoyed that for a moment. Look, okay, I won't bother her. Open the next door, and there's Natalie. She was 7 or 8 at the time. And she's under the covers with a flashlight reading a book. Way past bed. It's so hard to get mad at your kid if they're reading the book, right? You know, it's like you want to encourage that, but it's after bedtime. And the moment I opened the door, flashlight went off. I said, no, it's not mommy, it's daddy. Flashlight came back on. She said, stuck her head out from under the cover. She said, daddy. Yeah. Daddy, what do you want? I just want to hang out. I'm so bored. She said, come hang out. So I made my way over to the bed, sat down on the edge, and we talked. And as I looked at her and the light that was coming in from the streetlight outside, I looked at her and I got jealous. I thought, what is she, 7 or 8? She's got it all ahead of her still. She can do it absolutely right. She doesn't, parents, you know this feeling. She doesn't have to make one mistake that I made, not one of them. I said, honey, I've loved spending the evening with you this evening. Can I ask you a question? Sure, Daddy, anything. I said, what do you want to do with your life? What do you want to do? She said, oh, Daddy, I want to be a doctor, or I want to be a teacher, or I want to be a mommy. I said, that's great. You could do all those things. She said, I could do them all. I said, yes, first become a doctor, maybe even a specialist, because Daddy doesn't have a pension, and you could take care of him in his old age. And she laughed and said, then you can go back and teach other doctors and you can be a mommy too. You could do all those things. Do you think I could? I said, you can do whatever you want with your life. Bent over, kissed her on the forehead. I said, can I ask you another question? She said, sure. Why do you want to do those things? I said, because Daddy, I just want to help people with my life. I just want to help people. And I was quiet. I thought, why is it when we start in life, we get it? And somehow we let this world beat it out of us. This world is not about me. The kingdom of God is not about me. I just want to help people. I said, that is so awesome. I got up with my walker. I started to leave the room, and I heard a voice saying, besides, Daddy, next time you need surgery, I can do it. And I said, look, I'm not going to need it for a long time again because, you know, I'm... She said, no, Dad, I've done this, some thinking about this. Pretty soon you'll be 50, and that is old. You're going to need all kinds of surgery. You're going to need a knee, and you're going to need a hip. You're going to need a plate in your head. You're going to need all kinds of stuff, and I'll do it at a discount. They're like their mother, those kids. Bothered me. I laid in bed awake all evening. It actually bothered me. At 2:30 in the morning, I shook Gina awake. I said, honey, wake up. It's awful. She said, what's awful? I said, I've gone through half a tank, and I don't know what's in the other half. I don't know how much is left. She said, you're not even driving yet. I'll fill your car up when it's time to drive. I said, no, it's not the car I'm talking about. I'm talking about me. I'm at least halfway done, more than halfway done, and I don't know what's in the other half of the tank. She said, go to sleep. You'll feel better tomorrow. I didn't. I went back on the internet. Do other guys ever feel like this? Yes, they do. I went all over the internet. Yes, men feel like this when they realize they're past the halfway post. And that's when I stumbled across this website. If I ever get a hold of the kid who made this website, I'll teach him about Jesus. But he made this website called the Internet Death Clock. Oh, that's interesting. He asks for your birth date. Ask a little bit about your lifestyle habits. Do you drink? Do you smoke? Some of that stuff. So I entered all the data, and then it tells you on average, based on the national average, exactly what day and hour you can expect to die. Fortunately, it's going to be a Sabbath at 12:30. I can preach the morning service and then lay in the casket. I just lay right in the casket, and my wife, it'll be easier for my wife that way. The worst part about it is right after it tells you what day and hour, it pops up a clock and starts counting down how much time you have left in seconds. Ooh, it's running out right in front of you. It said, you only have 1.8 billion seconds left. Well, that's a lot of time. It's not a lot of time. I checked it yesterday again. I'm down to 1.4. I've burned through 0.4 of them already. That's a lot of time, 1.8 billion. No, it's not. By the time I'm done speaking this morning, I'll have burned through 3,600 of your seconds. By this time tomorrow morning, 85,000. In just under 2 weeks, 1 million. It's not a lot. It's not a lot. A few years ago, something happened that really made a difference. I was overseas. I got horribly ill. Horribly ill. Started losing motor control and the ability to speak. Some of you heard about that. I had to step down from another broadcast because I was on my way out of this world. And I remember one day I had chest pain, and my wife said, you got to go to the hospital. Chest pain, you got to go to the hospital. I said, I'm not going to the hospital because I'm a guy. Guys don't go to the hospital. And if we just go straight to the morgue, that's where we go. She said, you're going. So I went, and I'm in the hospital, and I'm telling the nurse, look, this is silly. I don't need to be in the hospital. This is nothing. It'll pass. And as I'm saying that, I heard the monitor change. My wife screams, you're flatlining. She starts trying to push my eyes open. I think I told you this one. I hate having my face touched. My dying words would have been, don't touch my face. You know I hate that. You know what was awful? I'm laying on the gurney, and I'm sliding down the hole, and it's getting dark, and I'm out of control. There's nothing I can do to stop it. I'm going. I'm gone. And on the way down, I'm thinking, I've got Jesus. I'm okay. I'm okay. But I'm telling you, I felt cheated at that moment. Because I thought, I'm not done yet. It came so fast. Moments later, I opened my eyes, and there's the whole medical team around my bed. They said, you scared us. I said, I scared you. Do me a favor. Close your eyes for half a moment. Just do it. You're on the gurney. You may as well get used to this, because this is not if. This is when it's going to happen. Your monitor changes and you're sliding down the hole. It's getting dark. One question. If that happened this afternoon, would you be happy with the way you spent your time? Would you? You can open your eyes. I've got another question for you this morning. What's the greatest need that a human being has? People say, oh, can't live more than 30 days without food. Yeah, it's important. Can't make it more than 4 days or so without water. True. 4 or 5 minutes at tops without oxygen. Yeah, I know, but I'm not talking about that. I'm talking about our real needs. Some people have said, oh, I know, it's love. Because we grew up on top 40 radio songs. Love is all I need. And love's important. We know what happens to babies in orphanages if they don't get held and sung to. They don't thrive. It is important. But what's our most profound need? As experts have been thinking about that and talking about it and talking to people, do you know what they've discovered? Our most profound need isn't love, although love is essential. Our most profound need is to know that your life meant something. That you're not just punching the clock, that your life... We want to know when it comes to the end, the finish line, is anybody going to care that I was even here? That's what we want to know. Anybody going to notice that I'm gone? When I'm finished, is my name going to mean anything? Or when kids go through the graveyard 20 years later and they see my tombstone, are they going to know anything about me? Thought about that. I walk through the graveyard on my way home from work all the time. So a lot of headstones in there from 1918. You know the math. You know why they're all dead. It's World War I. And I look at those names and I'm thinking, you had a whole life and people who loved you, and I know nothing about you. We want to know, is somebody going to know? Does it matter that I was here? Is anybody going to miss me? Did my time count? Another way to put the question, if you're a Christian, if you're a believer, did my life put a smile on the face of God? Because the last thing you want to find out at the end is that you wasted it. I've sat with a lot of dying people. It comes with the job. I've discovered something interesting. In the last 5 minutes, if you're poor, that's not going to bother you. You won't care that you're poor. Not going to bother you. Won't bother you that you never had a vacation home or an extra car or a boat. Won't bother you in the last 5 minutes. Not one bit. If you were never famous, never had your name on the Hollywood Walk of Stars, or never had your name on a marquee or on an album cover, it's not going to bother you when you've got 5 minutes to go. You won't care. You won't, I promise you. Got 5 minutes to go, you won't even care if your life was hard. You won't. Not at that moment, you won't. A lot of people have told me in those last few moments, I'm not glad about what happened to me, but it chiseled my character and it made me who I am. That's not what bothers you in those last 5 minutes. No way. If you suddenly realize you're going and you believe you wasted your life, it'll drive you mad. I've seen grown men whimper on the way out because of it. What does your life mean? Teach me to number my days. Listen to the words of Solomon. This is sobering. Ecclesiastes 1. Vanity of vanity, says the preacher. Vanity of vanities. All is vanity. What profit has a man from all his labor which he toils under the sun? One generation passes away, another generation comes, but the earth abides forever. We come and go, the planet just stays. The sun also rises and the sun goes down and hastens to the place where it arose. The wind goes toward the south and turns around to the north. The wind whirls about continually and comes again on its circuit. All the rivers run into the sea, yet the sea is not full. To the place from which the rivers come, there they return again. You know what he's saying? The world's going to keep going. It was here long before I was born. It'll be here long after I die. And what did my life mean? Verse 14. I have seen all the works that are done under the sun. And indeed, all is vanity and grasping for the wind. He's getting to the finish line. You know what he's saying? What was the point? What was the point of this? I'm just going to die and it's just going to keep going and I don't mean anything. Well, let me ask you a question. Who wrote that? If these are the words of a slave somewhere in Southeast Asia, some guy put in a factory as a little kid and he's doing 14 hours a day and he doesn't have a real life, you could understand why he writes so bitterly. Oh, my life doesn't mean anything. What was the point? If this is some guy who works in a factory and he turns the same bolt on the same nut for 45 years and then he finally retires and then the company goes broke and so they claw back on his pension and he can't make ends meet, you could understand this is why he's bitter. What was the point of all this? If this is a subsistence farmer in Rwanda, I've met them, 10 kids in a 10 by 10 hut, and he can barely feed them. You can understand why he writes stuff like, if this is the CEO of AIG in 2008, you can understand why he writes that. This is some student who's out in the hallway looking for his grades, and he realizes I just failed and I don't have money for a repeat. I get it. That's why you write this stuff. If it's a family on the street just lost their home, I get it. Lousy deal in life. Bitter. But you know who wrote this? It's the king. It's the king of Israel who writes. This is a guy who had it all. Listen to what it says. Ecclesiastes chapter 2. I don't have this in a slide. I want to read it to you. Ecclesiastes chapter 2. This is who wrote this. I made my works great. Verse 4. I built myself houses, planted myself vineyards. I made myself gardens and orchards, and I planted all kinds of fruit trees in them. I made myself water pools from which to water the growing trees of the grove. I acquired male and female servants and had servants born in my house. Yes, I had greater possessions of herds and flocks than all who were in Jerusalem before me. I gathered for myself silver and gold and the special treasures of kings and of governors, the provinces. I acquired male and female singers, had all the entertainment in the world. So I became great and excelled more than all who were before me in Jerusalem. Verse 11. Then I looked on all the works that my hands had made and on the labor which I had toiled. And it was all vanity. It's the king. He had it all. But suddenly he discovers he's got nothing. Nothing. There's a story that used to bother me in Acts chapter 9. It's a story of Saul of Tarsus, this young man who has an awful lot of promise. He knows what he wants out of life. He knows where he's headed with his career. He's going to defend the religion of his people, and he's going to wipe out this new sect of Christians. And he knows that he's right because he's got a license from the high priest in the temple to go out and round him up and have him put to death. He's working for the high priest. He knows he's, how much more right could you be? And then it happens. As he journeyed, he came near Damascus, and suddenly a light shone around him from heaven. Then he fell to the ground and heard a voice saying to him, Saul, Saul. I already know who's saying that without finishing the story, because Jesus has personality traits. Have you ever noticed? He uses people's names twice a lot. Samuel, Samuel, Mary, Mary, Saul, Saul, why are you persecuting me? Jesus said, if you're not with me, you're against me. And at some point, he shows up in everybody's life. For some of you, he's shown up while you've been here in this auditorium. You might be on the road to your career. You might be riding high. You might be very busy building a life with all the accoutrements of Babylon. But then Jesus will come, and you'll discover you wasted your life. You're playing for the wrong team. Saul thought he had it all together, and he discovers in one moment that he's on the wrong side of it. That's awful. It's awful. Listen to what Saul says. It's very important. He said, who are you, Lord? There's the question in the universe. The devil's been lying about who God is, trying to confuse us about the goodness and the love of God. That's a question you need to ask yourself every morning when you open your Bible. Who are you, Lord? Then the Lord said, I am Jesus, whom you are persecuting. It is hard for you to kick against the goads. What does that mean? He's already under conviction. He's been under conviction since he held the coats at the stoning of Stephen. He saw what happened. He heard Stephen's last sermon. God has been good to Israel. He's under conviction, but he doesn't want to act on the conviction. He knows what his career's all about. You don't want to play on the wrong side. You don't want to make the mistake that Saul made. How can you avoid it? Start asking the same question Saul asked. Who are you, Lord? Open your Bible and listen. He asks another question. So he, trembling and astonished, said, Lord, here's the big question. What do you want me to do? If you started every morning with that question before you even got out of bed, Lord, what do you want me to do? You will cross life's finish line with a smile on your face and a smile on the face of God. What do you want me to do? That's the secret to a life well lived. It's that one question. The Bible says Saul spends the next 3 days sitting in the dark. He's been blinded. What's going through his mind? I think I know, because I went through something similar more than a few decades ago. One point, just like most young guys, I thought life was going to be about money. I really did. It's a good thing it's not, because I'd still be failing at this point. Thought it was about money. But I'm telling you, one disaster and it's gone. And if your life's all about money, when the money's gone, that means your life doesn't mean anything anymore. You have no meaning. I was listening to the radio a while back, a few years ago. There's a guy on the radio who said, I was making 15% a year with Bernie Madoff. And he breaks down and cries on the radio. He said, I got one phone call yesterday and it's all over. It's gone. I could tell his life doesn't mean anything anymore. I thought it was about entertainment for a while. I did. When I was in college, I did something really smart. Didn't have money for rent, didn't have money for tuition, didn't have money for textbooks, but I had $100, so I went out and bought a black and white TV, because that seemed important. And I put that TV at the foot of my bed, and I made a marvelous discovery. Every night at 9 o'clock, MASH came on. Oh, that's exciting. And so I watched MASH, and it came on again at 9:30. I watched it again, and then the news came on. Well, that's interesting. I watched the news at 10 o'clock, and then David Letterman came on at 11 o'clock, and in those days, he was doing Velcro Man. Some of you remember. He put on a Velcro suit and jumped on a little trampoline and stuck to a Velcro wall. He did it every night, and so I had to stay up for that. I watched that at 11 o'clock, and then there was a late edition of the news at midnight. I watched that again, and then at 1 o'clock in the morning and repeating at 2, it was Bonanza. I had to stay up for Bonanza. Dum da dum da dum da dum da dum. Right, you know, it's like I can't miss little Joe and Hoss, and I got to watch that. And I finally turned that thing off at 3 o'clock every morning. The only problem was I had a course in symbolic logic at 7:30 up at the university, and it took an hour to get there. Yeah, I took an incomplete in that course because I plea bargained my way down from the F that the professor actually gave me. I never showed up. And at the end of that semester, I thought I'd just entertain my whole semester away. All the money's gone, and the only thing I learned is how to run squatters off the Ponderosa. That's all I learned. Our whole generation's entertaining themselves all the way to the end of their life, and when they get to the end of their life, I'm telling you, they will look back and say, all I did was amuse myself, and I wasted it. I thought it was about power. I wanted a life in politics before I became a believer. It's amazing because I was terrified of public speaking. So I took campaign management courses and I started working. And I remember working at this one fundraiser. That's where all the wealthy came. I was waiting on tables, and the wealthy would come, $10,000 a plate to raise money for a candidate. And at one point, I went to the men's room. I excused myself, went over to the men's room, opened the door, and there on the floor was one of the most powerful men I knew of, on the floor of the bathroom. And he's drunk. And he looks up at me when I walk in, and he's blubbering. His eyes are red, and there's snot running down his face, literally. And he looks at me, and he says, "My life means nothing." And I thought, you've got everything I'm chasing. And I walked out of there knowing that's not it. That's not it. Let me give you a 3-day challenge. Saul's in the dark for 3 days. If you can't take 3 days, take one. Take one. Find a quiet place. No TV, no radio, no internet, just you and your Bible. Maybe your day planner. Bring that along. Take that time and ask two questions. Who are you, Lord? What do you want me to do? I guarantee he'll answer. I guarantee it. Who are you, Lord? What do you want me to do? Bring it all before him. Your calendar, your plans, your relationships, your marriage, everything. Your relationship with God's church. What have you been doing in the kingdom of God with the body of believers? Bring that before him. I guarantee. Who are you, Lord? What do you want me to do? He will answer you. I guarantee it. Just turn off the noise. And it's better to do that now while you can be Saul and change course. You don't want to be Belshazzar and find this all out when the writing's on the wall and the Persians are knocking down the gate. In the Bible, there's the story of a guy who's busy wasting his life because he's got all the wrong priorities. He's got this big problem and he comes to Jesus. I mean, I would probably come to Jesus with the same problem too. This is why it's such a fascinating story. The Bible says in Luke 12, "Then one from the crowd said to him, 'Teacher, tell my brother to divide the inheritance with me. Dad died. My brother and I have already been to court. The judge says that some of that money is mine.'" There's no indication in the story he's after something illegal. "Some of that is mine and he won't give it to me. And Jesus, you're the great teacher. You're the rabbi. You could tell him to do the right thing and give me my money." Wouldn't you go to Jesus with the same thing? I probably would. What's interesting is what Jesus says next. He said to him, "Man, who made me a judge or an arbitrator over you?" It's like he's blowing him off. That's not why I'm here. That's not what my kingdom is about. That is not my job. Sounds like Jesus is dismissing him. He's not dismissing him. Helping him straighten out his priorities. He's trying to save this guy a lifetime of heartache. He's trying to correct the sinful, corrupted priorities of a sinful human race. He knows we've been corrupted by selfishness and sin, and he's teaching this man, just let go of this. Let go of Babylon before you see it burning. Just let go of it. Even if you have it coming to you, that's not what my kingdom is. In the last days, in Revelation 18, verse 4, God calls the world, says, "Come out of her, my people." That means God's people are in Babylon. They're participating in it. Come out of her. Come out of her. It's with tears in his eyes that he does it. If you've got the wrong priorities, you mean nothing in the end. Nothing. He said to them, verse 15, "Take heed and beware of covetousness. For one's life does not consist in the abundance of the things he possesses." Be careful, said Jesus. You are more than your stuff. That's not what you are. Stuff comes and goes, and if your life is about your stuff, you don't mean anything when your stuff is gone, and it's going to go. It's a lesson we struggle to learn. We still haven't learned it 2,000 years later. We still madly run through life trying to get more stuff, but I'm telling you, in the last 10 minutes, it's not going to matter. It's not going to matter. What are you spending the moments you have on? This guy thought it was all about the stuff. He's building his life on Babylon, stuff that does not last. Babylon, the Bible says, collapses in 1 hour, and everybody stands back and mourns and says, "She's gone." Don't build your life on stuff. That's tough to learn. If you build your life on anything that doesn't last, when that stuff that doesn't last is gone, your life doesn't mean anything. And believe me, it's going to go. It all goes. Some years ago, we were getting ready to move for the umpteenth time. I've moved 24 times in my life, and I haven't cracked 50 yet. We've moved a lot. And I remember my daughter had built this fort in the garage. She took a wardrobe box, one of the big boxes. Kids love boxes. Don't buy them a toy, just give them a box. And especially if you're Dutch and cheap like me, just give them a box. And She had the big box, and she cut windows in it and made a door, and she drew flowers on it. It was a girl fort. Guys, I would have drawn gun turrets or something. But she drew flowers on it, and she filled it with pillows and toys, and she even wired it for electricity. She ran a cord in there and put a bare bulb hanging in a cardboard box. And I was a little worried about that, but she did a careful job, and I insulated it, and I was worried about a fire, but I would check it once a day, and the light was still burning. And she sat in there, and she loved that place, and she loved it, and she loved it, and she loved it to death till it was falling to pieces. It was soggy and ripped and frankly worthless, and it came time to move. And I loaded the U-Haul, pushed the last piece of furniture in, and as I'm holding the last piece, I'm pulling the door down over it, and a little voice says, "What about my fort? Aren't you going to put it in there?" And I looked at that sorry, sad thing in pieces on the floor. I said, "Honey, there's no room on the truck." "But Daddy," I said, "if I pick it up, it's going to fall in half." And I did. It fell in half. I said, "I'm sorry, it can't go." She cried. She said, "But Daddy, I worked so hard on it." I know, honey, but most things don't last forever. I'm sorry, honey, but you may as well learn the lesson now. Most of the things we work for don't last. They don't last. That's the lesson Jesus is trying to teach. Come out of Babylon. Build your life on something that lasts forever. There's only one thing in this universe that lasts forever. I was watching in the night visions, it says, and behold, one like the Son of Man coming with the clouds of heaven. He came to the Ancient of Days, and they brought him near before him. Then to him was given dominion and glory and a kingdom, that all peoples, nations, and languages should serve him. His dominion is an everlasting dominion, which shall not pass away, and his kingdom the one which shall not be destroyed. There's only one thing in the universe that lasts eternally, and the secret to living well is investing every minute you have in the kingdom of Christ. It's the one thing that'll still be here a million years from now. You spend your life on the kingdom of God, you follow the Lamb wherever he goes, and you will have not wasted your time. You'll get to the finish line, and God will be smiling, and so will you. It's the secret. This world is full of cardboard forts, isn't it? Your childhood was a cardboard fort. It's gone faster than you thought it would be. One day you're playing in the sandbox. Next day your kids are buying a plot to put you in the sandbox. It's true. Your youth disappears overnight. Looked in the mirror a while ago. I thought, how in the world did I turn into my dad? Went for a haircut. The girl cutting my hair said, "You're getting cul-de-sacs." I said, "What's a cul-de-sac?" She said, "You got enough room to park cars up there and it's going to all go." I thought, where's my hair? My hair! Where's my hair? I found it. Now it grows on my back. Gone. Eventually, you turn into the guy you used to make fun of when you were in high school. That's what happens. Disappears. Gone. Jesus, out of a sense of love, says, don't build it on that. Follow me. Invest in something that matters. Answer the call God has put in your life. I mean, don't you see that you haven't been coming here by accident? It doesn't happen that way in the kingdom of God. It doesn't happen that way. Let Jesus into your life. Let him in. He'll make something out of your life. You will spend your hours on things that matter. You will. There'll be deep satisfaction in that. Jesus changes our priorities. You don't build your life on possessions. In Luke chapter 21, there's this story. People are bringing their offerings into church, and the disciples are getting excited because the rich people are coming in. And they're putting their offerings in the box, and they're elbowing Jesus. "Look at that! Look how much he put in!" Jesus seems unimpressed. "That's a lot of money, Jesus, they put in there." He's not responding. And then comes this little old woman, throws a couple of pennies in the box. Now Jesus is excited. "Guys, did you see that?" "2 cents, Lord. What does that matter?" "No, you don't get it, do you? She just gave me everything. Everything." That puts a smile on God's face. Do you know why? Because that's how he is. He gives everything. Gave you his son. Real greatness comes from giving. That's what the Bible teaches, not from getting. Give. It'll be given to you, Luke 6. "Good measure, pressed down, shaken together, running over, it'll be put into your bosom. For with the same measure that you use, it'll be measured back to you." Believe it or not, that verse is one of the greatest financial secrets in the entire world. It doesn't guarantee you'll be rich, but it'll guarantee that you don't go hungry. It guarantees it. It doesn't make sense, given. It is. You can't outgive God. Some of you have walked up to me and told me that you've discovered this personally. In fact, the Bible actually says, give 10% of your income to God. Malachi 3, why do you rob me of tithes and offerings? It says, give 10% of your income. Oh, preacher, now you want, we've been coming here and preaching and you want 10% of our, no, I don't give it to me. It belongs in your church. I won't take it. Give it to God. Well, that doesn't make sense. Give 10% of your income. It doesn't make sense. I know it doesn't make sense on paper, but those of you who have tried it will discover that 9/10 with God is worth far more than 10/10 without him. It just seems to work. How many, you've tried it? Amen. Yeah. He never, you can't outgive God. What God is saying is, look, I'm in charge of it all. Give me 10%. Look, it's like God goes into business with you. He says, I'll give you everything you need, the capital, the financing, everything you need, and all I want in return is 10%. That's it. That's a great business deal. That's a 9/10 with God. He says, look, you can't outgive me. God thinks differently than we do. He says, let this mind be in you, which was in Christ Jesus, who gave it all. I'm telling you, if you spend your life in the pursuit of happiness, you'll never catch it. You can't catch happiness. If you go looking around in Babylon, you will not find happiness. You won't, you won't, you won't. But I'm telling you, if you give your life to God's cause, if you just give your whole life away, you wake up one morning and realize, I'm happy. I'm happy. The Bible warns Babylon's going to collapse. There's a story in the Bible about this rich guy. He had everything. It's in Luke chapter 12. But he's not quite satisfied. He said, well, if this is good, more would be better. So he rips down his barns and he builds bigger ones. And then it happens. God said to him, fool, this night your soul will be required of you. Then whose will those things be which you have provided? You're about to lose it all. So is he who lays up treasure for himself and is not rich toward God. What's God's priority system? What would you do if you knew you had 15 minutes left? 2 hours. 2 hours left. Right? You have 2 hours from now and it's over. What are you going to do? Run home, boot up Netflix, make sure you catch the last two episodes of Downton Abbey? 2 hours left. Get a U-Haul, load it up. What would you do with 2 hours? Next question is, if you knew what you would do if there were 2 hours to go, why aren't you doing it? Why aren't you doing it? You can't form character in 2 hours. You don't build a relationship with Jesus in 2 hours. You don't suddenly scribble your Father's name on your forehead the minute you see Jesus coming. You either have it at that point or you don't. Here's what God says. All these things the nations of the world seek after, and your Father knows you need these things. He knows what you need. But seek the kingdom of God, and all these things will be added to you. If you use your life for you, you lose it all. You use your life to put a smile on the face of God, and you'll watch him smile for all eternity. Pastor, we know what you're saying, but I don't have what it takes to put a smile on the face of God. You don't understand. I'm just me. I can't put a smile on the face of God. Yes, you can. Yes, you can. I was recovering after that back surgery, and I'm laying in bed. Time had passed. Gone to the end of the internet, and suddenly the bedroom door opened one Sunday morning, and my kids came running into the room. Daddy, happy Father's Day! And I said, wow, have I been here that long laying in bed? It's Father's Day already. Daddy, we made you breakfast in bed. Here it is. They ran up, and they gave me breakfast in bed. Your favorite, it's cashews. I do like cashews, and they said, we made it special. Oh, that's great. How did you make it? We covered it in honey. It's all sticky. And we warmed them up for you. They put it on a plastic plate and microwaved it on high for 25 minutes, you know. I picked up a cashew and Tinkerbell's arm off of it. She was a Tinkerbell plate. Her arm comes with the cashew. It's all stretchy and melty. And Daddy, aren't you going to eat some? Oh, it looks so good. I might save it for later. Come on, Dad, eat it. It's like, oh. Oh, and I ate it, and it's all plasticky and hot and melty. It's like, oh, that can't be good for you. Have some more, Dad. No, it's so good. I want to slow down and treasure it. Okay, well, you want to hurry up. There's a show. What do you mean a show? We're doing a show, and they put a ticket on my chest. It was made with crayon. Admit one, Father's Day show. Hurry up, Dad. They ran out of the room. So I got my walker. I made an important discovery, actually. Don't use your walker on the stairs, because you're going to get to the bottom faster than you think. And I finally got down to the family room, and I lowered myself into the couch, And I could hear them getting ready for the Father's Day show in the laundry room, giggling and laughing. And then they came out, and my eldest child came out of the laundry room, and something was wrong with her face. Her eyelids are bright red and inflamed. I said, the sensitive man that I am, what's wrong with your face? She said, Daddy, I put on makeup for the show. I said, we don't have bright red eyeshadow in this house. Where do you get bright red eyeshadow? It's not eyeshadow, Daddy. Relax. It's okay. It's just stage makeup. We don't wear that kind of stuff. She said, well, you wear makeup when you go on TV. It's true. Because if the barn needs painting, paint it, man. She says, Daddy, it's for the show. I said, how are we going to get this off your face? She said, it'll come off. Don't worry. It's Jiffy Marker. Sharpie. Said, you colored your eyelids red with Sharpie marker? Somehow your mother's going to blame me for this. And what's that on your cheeks? It's glitter. How'd it get on? I glued it on. She's got glitter on her cheeks. Oh, what a shipwreck, honey. Daddy, you don't like the show? Oh, the show. Okay. They got up on the mantelpiece and they started to sing. With their bright red eyelids and their glitter on their face. Daddy, daddy, daddy. We love you. You're the best dad in the world. You could have had tickets to Celtic Woman or the Tenors or Boston Pops. I wouldn't have traded you for $1 million. Smiling ear to ear. Don't you get it? He's your father. I can't put a smile on the face of my father. Yes, you can. You're going to make all kinds of mistakes. I guarantee you serve God. I make big mistakes here every night. You've seen some of them. You go out there with your bright red eyelids and the glitter glued to your face, and he smiles because he's your dad. That's the only thing that's going to matter in the last 5 minutes of your life, folks. Is your father smiling? Anything else is a waste of the time that you have. It's a waste. Teach us to number our days that we may apply our hearts unto wisdom. You have a choice with what you do with the minutes between now and when Jesus comes. Invest in the kingdom of God. You won't regret 1 minute of it. Come out of Babylon, he cries. Just come out. It's going to disappear, but my kingdom stands forever. If it's your desire to be in the kingdom of God, turn your life over to Jesus. Let him drive. I'm going to ask you to stand where you are, and we'll have prayer. Father in heaven, how great it's been to open the pages of the Bible because you always, always speak to our hearts. And Lord, faced with a decision about how to number our days, teach us to do it so that we could gain a heart of wisdom and see you smiling when you come. Well done, thou good and faithful servant. Lord, we love you because you first loved us. Come quickly, we ask in Jesus' name. Amen.
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1: Fresh manna fell to the ground as a gift from God while the Israelites were in the wilderness. This is what they ate for 40 years. It was fresh from the ovens of heaven, baked by the master baker himself. How the Israelites must have anticipated the taste and smell of each morning's delivery. 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
2: Good morning again and happy Sabbath. Great to have you here today. Let's pause for a moment and ask God to speak to us through the Bible this morning. Dear Heavenly Father, we thank you. We thank you that you're a God who communicates. And this morning we ask that you would successfully communicate to our hearts and minds through Scripture. In Jesus' name, amen. Today is a special day. In many ways, it's our nation's birthday, Independence Day, July 4. And there are lots of ways that we remember, that we celebrate the birthday of our country. Last night, some people in our area got a head start, and there were fireworks being shot off, actually the night before as well. People must really love celebrating July 4. There'll be events and festivities today, probably more fireworks this evening. I wouldn't be surprised if we have fireworks for the next week. Even though the city has canceled their fireworks show, probably just as many will be shot off by average civilians, citizens like you and me, over the next few days. Birthdays are important. I just celebrated a birthday not too long ago, and I thought it was rather important of a day. Birthdays are a good opportunity to reflect on the previous year, on the experiences of our lives, and to think about where we intend to go in the coming year. You know, it's the same way for us as a nation. It's good to reflect on the past and to look forward to the future, to think about where we're headed as a nation. I read just recently a comment by J.B. Priestley, and he was reflecting on how we should relate to our nation here. And he said, we should behave toward our country as women behave toward the men they love. A loving wife will do anything for her husband except stop criticizing and trying to improve him. Now, he's using the word criticizing in a positive way. It's not a negative word. He's using it in a positive way. A loving wife will do anything for her husband except stop criticizing and trying to improve him. We should cast the same affectionate but sharp glance at our country. Did you catch that? It's actually a loving thing to do for us to look critically at our nation, motivated by love and for the desire for our nation to experience all that is good. We live in a land that is blessed. If you were to ask almost anyone. What does America

freedom. We're in a land that has been blessed by the providence of God. In 1906, in a letter to a fellow believer, Ellen White, one of the influential pioneers of the Seventh-day Adventist Church, wrote, "The Lord has done more for the United States than for any other country upon which the sun shines. Here he provided an asylum for his people, where they could worship him according to the dictates of conscience. Here Christianity has progressed in its purity. The life-giving doctrines of the one mediator between God and man has been freely taught. God designed that this country should ever remain free for all people to worship him in accordance with the dictates of conscience. He designed that its civil institutions and their expansive production should represent the freedom of gospel privileges. This is a land that has been blessed by God. It's a land that God designed to be a place of freedom for all peoples to live out their God-given liberty according to their conscience. That's why the first pioneers were attracted here to this country, coming to escape religious and political pressure and persecution in their homelands. And as residents, citizens of this nation, God calls us to appreciate and value the freedoms that we're blessed with. And as Priestley reminded us, to look at our country with that loving but critical eye that helps us to evaluate realistically our imperfections and the possibilities that exist here in this land. Freedom. Freedom is not just central to our identity as a nation. Freedom and liberty are the bedrock of God's empire government as well. In fact, reading through the scriptures, through the Bible, it's hard to escape the reality that God's design and desire for all of us is that we would live lives of freedom. But what is freedom? Perhaps many of us would say, well, freedom is the opportunity and the ability to do whatever you choose to do. What is biblical freedom? I'm going to invite you to turn with me to the book of Psalms, and we're going to look specifically at Psalm 23. And I believe we find in Psalm 23 a biblical principle of what freedom is and a possibility extended to each one of us by our gracious Creator for us to be able to experience that freedom in our lives. Psalm chapter 23. Psalms is, of course, an easy book of the Bible to find, isn't it? You open your Bible in half and you probably won't be there because most of us have a lot of extra stuff in the back of our Bible. But Psalms usually is kind of in the middle of the Bible. Psalm chapter 23. This may be a psalm that you have memorized, and we probably could recite it together, Psalm 23, but I'll just read it. Psalm 23, "The Lord is my shepherd, I shall not want. He makes me lie down in green pastures. He leads me beside quiet waters. He restores my soul. He guides me in the paths of righteousness for his name's sake. Even though I walk through the valley of the shadow of death, I fear no evil, for you are with me. Your rod and your staff, they comfort me. You prepare a table before me in the presence of my enemies. You have anointed my head with oil. My cup overflows. Surely goodness and loving kindness will follow me all the days of my life, and I will dwell in the house of the Lord forever." Psalm 23, one of the best known psalms in the Bible, speaks of the Lord as our shepherd. When I was a kid, we lived in the hill country of Texas, and we lived out in the country on just 11 acres, but we were surrounded by sheep ranches, thousands upon thousands and thousands of acres. And we would go for bike rides and walk through the ranches around us, and there would be scores, hundreds even, of sheep. My experience with sheep is fairly limited, but I know they go, "Bah." I know that they're not the brightest animals. Maybe some of you have noted that. I remember one day my mom and I were driving from visiting a friend, and we were driving down the road that went through a large ranch, and there was a little lamb by the side.

0: side of the road. And nobody, no other sheep were around. And so we stop and we picked up that little lamb and we took it to one of the nearby ranches. And indeed it was theirs. And at least they took it. They said it was. And we trusted that it was going to receive the care that it needs. In the Bible speaks often of us as being God's sheep, of God being a shepherd, just as he speaks here in Psalm 23. Jesus uses the image of sheep and the good shepherd who is willing to lay down his life for his sheep, the good shepherd who will take his 100 sheep out during the day so they can graze on the green grass and drink the cool water, and then in the evening bring them back to the sheepfold where they can be safe and protected from harm, the shepherd who counts each sheep as they enter the fold, noting that one is missing, and then risks his own life to go in search of the errant lamb and bring that one back safe home again. God is our shepherd. And because he is our shepherd, we have no need to want. The reality, though, is often we do want. Not that we need, but that we desire. The Bible promises us that as we choose to follow Christ and place our lives in his care and protection to allow him to guide and lead us, that he will provide for our needs. In fact, even God provides for our needs when we ignore him. As Jesus said, he sends the sun on the just and the unjust, and the rain falls on the righteous and the unrighteous both. God blesses us tremendously even when we aren't choosing to follow him. But when he is our shepherd and we do choose to follow him, he will make us to lie down in green pastures. Verse 2 concludes, he leads me beside quiet waters. He leads. You've maybe done one of those group bonding experiences where a group of people are gathered together and there's some activity that you're supposed to do. Maybe there are 5, 6, 7, 8, 9, 10, or 12 of you, and you're given an activity that you have to accomplish, and maybe it's a competition even, where there are some other groups, and they're trying to accomplish the same activity as well. And one of the first things you have to do as a group is select a leader, right? Someone who's going to chart the course and lead the group. Sometimes that happens naturally. Sometimes you don't pick the leader. Sometimes someone just says, so this is what we're going to do. And they self-appoint themselves as a leader. Other times, everybody kind of looks around and is like, well, I suppose maybe you should do it. Maybe you, you. And sometimes you don't find a leader and you try to stumble through the activity. And then it was that group over there with the person who took the lead right away and they win. Why? Because they have someone to lead, someone who's saying, you do this and you do that and you do that and you go get a cup of water because I'm talking so much, I need something to refresh my mouth. And we just go through the activity. Leadership makes a difference. Someone who knows where you're headed and can take you there. Jesus is our leader. He will lead us. That means we have to do what? We have to follow. Jesus will lead, but we have to follow. And here's where we come to the question of liberty and freedom. Isn't freedom the ability to do what I wish to do? Isn't freedom the opportunity for me to do whatever I desire to do? We oftentimes think of freedom as what we are free to do. Limitations are removed. Expectations are banished. Restrictions, no way. Because I am free to do what I choose to do. And that's an aspect of freedom, isn't it? And in fact, we live in a world where God has given us the freedom to pretty much do what we choose to do. In the Garden of Eden, God had said, there is this one tree that is off limits. Don't eat it, the tree of the knowledge of good and evil. And God allowed Adam and Eve to make the choice to eat from that tree. They were free to do as they chose. But there's a deeper freedom that we discover in the Bible. And it's not a freedom to do, but it's a freedom from. Here Jesus leads us in Psalm 23, verse 2, by the quiet waters. In verse 3, he restores my soul. He guides me in the paths of righteousness for his name's sake. Even though in verse 4, I walk through the valley of the shadow of death, I fear no evil. Here in Psalm 23, this is not freedom to do, freedom to wander and get into trouble. The freedom that is being offered here in Psalm 23 is a freedom from something. The shepherd is holding at bay something that is dangerous, perhaps even deadly, death. And because here in Psalm 23, the sheep are following the shepherd, as we, as followers of Christ, choose to follow him, even though we walk through the shadow of death, we need not fear evil. The freedom that Jesus is offering is not a freedom to do something. It is a freedom from something. Freedom from fear. In verse 1, it's freedom from want. The freedom that God offers you and me is not so much a freedom to do, but it's a freedom from. It's a freedom that rescues us and protects us and preserves us and cares for us. We'll see that freedom throughout the Bible. In fact, Psalm 146, verse 7, speaking about God who executes justice for the oppressed, who gives food to the hungry, the Lord sets prisoners free. What is God doing here? What kind of freedom is this? It's a freedom from prison. It's a freedom from want. It's freedom from something, something that oppresses us, something that restricts us, something that is deadly, something that could decimate us. In Isaiah chapter 45, verse 13, the Bible says, I have aroused him in righteousness. I will make all of his ways smooth. He will build my city and will let my exiles go free. This is a messianic prophecy speaking of Jesus. He will let my exiles go free. What is it that God is promising to do? Provide freedom, not freedom to do something, although God does give us that freedom, but there's the deeper freedom. It's freedom from something. It's freedom from fear, freedom from sin, freedom from death. Isaiah 58, verse 6, is not this the fast which I choose, to loosen the bonds of wickedness, to undo the bands of the yoke, and to let the oppressed go free, to break every yoke? Jesus speaks of that in Luke chapter 4, verse 18. As he goes to Nazareth and he's in the synagogue on the Sabbath morning and he sits down and he reads from the prophet Isaiah, and Jesus says, the Spirit of the Lord is upon me because he has anointed me to preach the gospel to the poor. He has sent me to proclaim release to the captives and recovery of sight to the blind, to set free those who are oppressed. The freedom that God longs to give you and me is not focused on a freedom to do something. We'll get to that freedom in a few minutes. But it's a freedom from something. Freedom from oppression. Freedom from fear. Freedom from sin. And ultimately, freedom from death. We oftentimes think of freedom as the opportunity, the ability, the privilege of doing whatever we choose to do. But the Bible makes it clear that doing whatever we choose to do actually leads to enslavement, not freedom. Going back to Psalm 23, freedom from want, freedom from fear, freedom from death. That freedom is only ours as we are following, as we are being led by Christ. It's there in verse 4 where the psalmist says, your rod and your staff, they comfort me. Your rod and your staff, those are actually two separate items that a shepherd might have. We often conflate the two. We think of the rod and staff. When I was a kid, I had some books my mom had bought from a company called Rod and Staff Publishing. I don't remember what they were. I think they were some like spelling or reading books or something. Rod and staff. What is the rod and what is the staff? Well, the rod was a weapon of defense and correction. The shepherd might swing that to smack a wolf that might be getting too close, or it might be gently used to correct an errant animal. Not so much with sheep, but maybe more with oxen. The staff was used for protection and correction as well, but it was mostly used to rescue. You've seen the pictures of the staff with the crook in the end that maybe could be used to grab an errant lamb and pull it back from the brink of death. God, as our shepherd, his leading of us involves him keeping dangers at bay, but it also involves him correcting us to keep us on track. Because we don't always like to be led. Sometimes we like to be the leader. We like to be in charge. We like to go where we please. Isn't that what Satan said? Remember in Job chapter 1, God gathers together the sons of God, and it leaves the impression that these are maybe representatives from inhabited worlds, and Satan shows up, and he is the representative of earth because, after all, we kind of invited him to come be in charge down in the Garden of Eden. And God says, what have you been doing? He says, I've been walking wherever I please to go. Up and down on the earth. I'm in charge. We like to be in charge. We like to go where we please. But if we're being led, we have to go where the leader takes us. If Christ is our shepherd, we must go where he leads us. This freedom from evil, freedom from fear, freedom from want, freedom from darkness, from sin, from death, is not a freedom to do whatever we please. It's a freedom to follow where the shepherd leads. Jesus emphasized this in the Gospels as he shared with us how it is that we experience this freedom. Freedom from all that is evil, freedom to follow the shepherd. So how is it we experience this freedom? Well, in 1 John chapter 1, verse 9, if we confess our sins, he is faithful and just to forgive us and to cleanse us from all unrighteousness. The first step for you and me to experience the freedom from evil and sin and bondage and addiction is to confess to Jesus. We confess our sins to him, we recognize our sinfulness and unworthiness, and we accept his forgiveness. To experience freedom from evil, addiction, sin, darkness, death, we go to Jesus. And as Jesus reminded us in Luke 19:10, the Son of Man has come to seek and to save those who were lost. It's not so much us having to seek out Jesus, he's the one seeking us. We simply need to recognize his loving entreaties. And so we confess our sins. That's the first step to experiencing his freedom. If we confess our sins, he's faithful and just to forgive us and to cleanse us from all unrighteousness. But then he invites us, Jesus in his own words, in John chapter 8. John chapter 8, verses 32. You will know the truth, Jesus speaking to the religious leaders of his day and the masses as well. You will know the truth, and the truth will make you free. Just a few verses later, in verse 36, he said, if the Son, speaking of himself, if the Son makes you free, you will be free indeed. How do we experience this freedom? It comes from Jesus. We confess to him our sins, and he gives us forgiveness and cleansing. But then secondly, Jesus says we have to know the truth. We know the truth, and the truth will make you free. You and I need to know something about this shepherd of ours who is leading us and who is guiding us. And we learn of him through Scripture. We learn of Jesus by reading his word. Now, we also learn of Jesus through experience. As you and I follow the shepherd, as we follow his leading, we learn through experience. We learn about how he guides us and directs us. We learn of his will for us and his care for us. But that's a subjective learning. It differs for every one of us, but there's an objective learning of truth, and it happens as we read the Bible. We learn about Jesus. Now, I just need you to use your imaginations with me this morning. Now, let's imagine that your life is represented by a crooked path. Kind of get that? Crooked path goes back and forth, maybe up and down, maybe off a cliff here or there. You got to scramble back up every now and then. It reminds me of a story. Not too long ago, just a few weeks ago, in fact, my son Gavin and I went backpacking. And I remember backpacking as a kid. It was one of the things I enjoyed most doing with my dad. We'd go backpacking any chance we got. And so this was Gavin's introduction to backpacking. And he had his backpack and supplies, and I had mine, and off we started to hike the Manistee River Loop up around the Cadillac area in the Manistee National Forest. And we had a great experience the first afternoon. We hiked about 6.5 miles, and then we stopped and camped by a nice little stream and got to go in and cool off in the crisp, cool water. Lots of mosquitoes. They were very welcoming of us, and we provided them with their supper. And then the next day, we continued on our journey, and we hadn't been planning to hike the whole loop. There's about a 10, 11-mile hike on the one side. That's the Manistee River Trail. But if you cross over the river, you can go back on the opposite side. That's the North Country Trail, another 10 or 11 miles. And so you can do a whole loop, which can be great, but we weren't planning to do that. But we were making such great progress, we decided to do the whole loop. And the North Country Trail side, we went on to it on the southern part. I'm giving you too many details, aren't I? Anyhow, so we're going on the North Country Trail, and it was a lot drier and, well, distant from the river, the Manistee River Trail side. You were by the river almost the whole time. And my son had said he wanted to go swimming again. And I'd promised him we would do that again. And I hadn't realized how far from the river the North Country Trail was. And so, no problem. We would just cut off cross country and go down to the river, find a nice place to go for a swim, and then we just go back. Well, getting down to the river wasn't that much of a problem. We followed a road that got us pretty close to the river, and then we cut cross country just a little bit, and there we were. We picked the greatest, muddiest spot to swim and did some swimming, got some water to filter so we wouldn't go thirsty. And then we had to make our way back. And of course, fearless leader that I am with a nose for adventure, I decided that instead of backtracking on the trail, the road and the trail, we could just go cross country and get back on the trail. We wouldn't have to waste time. And I looked at the map, and it wasn't very far. It was just that far on the map. And so off we started. And we got our heading, and we knew we were headed in the direction of the trail. And we got a little ways, and we came across this swampy kind of bog. But no problem, lots of trees down. And so we were going from tree to tree, and we made it quite a ways until disaster struck. Gavin slipped, and his feet sunk down into that muck. And then I slipped, and my feet sunk down into that muck. And we squished and squashed our way through the rest of that bog, but no problem, because we were only that far away. And I knew at the other side of the bog, there would be the trail. But guess what? There was no trail. There was a nice steep mountain. Now, I say mountain. If you're from Colorado, it wasn't a mountain. If you're from Tennessee, it wasn't even a mountain. But if you're from Michigan, it was a soaring mountain. And we scrambled up that mountain. It was so steep, we had to grab onto trees to pull ourselves up step by step. And it kept going and going and going and going. It was almost as tall as Mount Everest, I'm sure. We made it to the top finally. And guess what was up at the top of that mountain? The trail. It was only that far away from where we'd started. And we finally got to the trail. We were exhausted, a little bit cranky. We sat down and ate, and all that revived our spirits. And then off we went, and we kept hiking and did another 10 or 12 miles that day. It was a great day. But thinking about that backpacking experience, at what point were we experiencing the most freedom? Was it when we were on the trail, or squishing and squashing through the swamp, or trying to pull ourselves up the side of Mount Everest? When were we experiencing the most freedom? on the trail. That's right. I asked my son as we were back on the trail. I was concerned that perhaps I'd ruin the backpacking experience and he would never want to go with me again. I said, Gavin, do you still like backpacking? And he said, yes, but next time we stay on the trail. Good words of advice. There is freedom when we stay on the path. Our lives are like this. We are wandering here and there, but there is the straight and narrow path that leads to heaven. And when we experience freedom is when those two paths overlap. Whenever our path diverges from the path that Christ is laying out for us, we are not experiencing freedom. In fact, the Apostle Paul makes it clear we become slaves to sin. But when our path is in harmony with Christ's leading, we experience freedom. Oh, sometimes it feels adventurous to get off the path, right? To go find the river on our own. Sometimes we feel like we're just a little bit off the path. It's not that big of a deal. I can see it there. I'll get back quickly if disaster strikes. But freedom is only experienced, the freedom from sin and darkness and fear and frustration and failure and death, that freedom is only experienced when we're following the leader, when we are being led by Jesus. Freedom too, God gives us freedom to choose. But when we use that freedom to choose to walk away from God, we plunge ourselves into slavery. But through the sacrifice of Christ, through his merits, and through his strength, he gives us freedom from. Freedom from sin and slavery and death and darkness, and freedom to walk with him and follow him. It's a continual experience, the Christian life, of staying free from all that is wrong, in keeping our eyes fixed on Jesus and following him. That's why the Apostle Paul in 1 Timothy 3:3 says that we need to keep ourselves free, he says here, from the love of money. And then in 1 Timothy 5:22, he says, do not lay hands upon anyone too hastily, and thereby share responsibility for the sins of others. Keep yourself free from sin. So you and I can make choices using that freedom to choose that God gives us as we're following Christ, but God implores us to use that freedom to choose to stay free from sin. And we stay free from sin as we choose to be led by Jesus. In Hebrews 2:15, the Apostle Paul, I think he was the author of Hebrews, says that we might be free from those who through fear of death were subject to slavery all their lives. You see, anytime we get off the path that God is leading us on, we plunge ourselves into fear, darkness, death. We become slaves. That's one of the realities of following God, is that at any moment, you can choose not to follow God. Of your own volition, God doesn't even have to help you with that choice, right? When you're a follower of Christ, at any moment, you can choose to say, I'm done. I'm checking out. I'm going my own way. You can make that decision entirely on your own. It doesn't take any extra special help or assistance. But when you or I are off the path of following Christ, when we're on our own, when we're a slave to sin, and that's the reality, if we're not following Christ and his leading, we're slaves to sin. When we're slaves to sin, can you on your own choose to break those shackles? You can't, can you? You are enslaved. It takes the intervention of Christ and his power to set you free. You and I only have, well, it's Christ who works in you both to will and to do of his good pleasure. Apart from the work of the Holy Spirit in your life or mine, we don't even have a desire to be free from sin. So we might think of in the Christian life, living on the straight and narrow, following God's guidance, being led by the shepherd, that we're constrained. But you're not. Because while may you have a sense of freedom when we're following the life of sin, we're trapped. And you on your own can't choose to break free. It's only when you're following Christ and his leading that you truly have freedom to choose. Freedom from sin and disaster, freedom from fear and want, freedom from darkness and death. That's a freedom that we only experience when we're walking with Christ. And so it's simple. 1 John 1:9, if you want that freedom, confess your sins to Christ and accept his forgiveness and cleansing. Number two, it's to know the truth. And as you get to know the truth through God's word and you get to know Jesus himself, you will experience freedom. And then number three, keep yourself free from sin. Use that freedom to choose that God blesses you with, to choose Jesus instead of sin. And that's a progressive experience. As you and I walk with Christ, he begins to point out areas in our lives that we are still experiencing the shackles of sin. And he offers to set us free if we choose. It's simple, although sometimes it feels complicated and complex and difficult. It's really simple. Whatever choice you're making, choose God instead of self and sin. It may be something small. Anytime you sense the prompting of the Holy Spirit, simply make the choice. I'm going to choose God's way instead of sin. But then there's another reality, and that is that we imperfectly choose so often. And we fall into sin, and we make mistakes, and sometimes we forget that Christ has set us free. And so we simply then just look to Jesus, the author and finisher of our faith, and allow him to pick us back up from that miry pit, and once again set our feet on the King's highway. So do you want freedom, true freedom? Not simply freedom to do or choose as you wish, but freedom from all that is wrong and evil and suffocating in your life. You need to follow the shepherd wherever he leads. You go to him, confess your sins, and he forgives you and offers cleansing. Number two, just get to know him, know the truth. And that truth will continue to daily set you free. Number three, just choose. Choose to be free from sin. And as you make those choices in life every day, simply choose to make the choice to follow the leader, the shepherd, the one who gave his life for you. But there's another way for you and I to hang on to that freedom, to enjoy that freedom, to relish that freedom that Christ gives us, and that is to share that freedom with others. We have opportunities to do that. We have opportunities to share witness, to give testimony of the faith that is within us. I'm always encouraged when I hear stories from you of how you've taken advantage of opportunities to tell someone else about the hope, the faith that is within your heart. As parents, we can experience that freedom as we are intentional about sharing it with our children, of helping to guide them in the path of freedom of being led by Jesus. As a church community, we're invested in sharing that freedom with others, whether through offering Bible studies or maybe a prophecy series to share the wonderful truths of God's word that are especially pertinent to the time in which we're living. It's why we have Sabbath school classes for our kids, a Pathfinder program, an adventurer club, so that kids can learn that there's freedom in following Jesus. That's why we're invested in operating a kindergarten through 10th grade school, a junior academy. Because we want God's kids We want them to live lives of freedom. So this day, this July 4, as we celebrate the freedom we experience in our country, let's also make sure that we're fully experiencing the freedom that comes from Jesus Christ. That freedom is experienced as we allow ourselves to be led. And as Jesus leads us, let's share that freedom by leading others to Him. Dear Heavenly Father, today we thank You that You are a God who cares for us, who loves us, and who gives us freedom. Freedom from sin, from darkness, from fear. Freedom from death. And we best experience that freedom when we use that freedom to choose to follow You, the Lamb, wherever You lead. And may You use all of us as we live out our freedom in Christ to share that freedom with others, to seek to lead them to You, especially the little ones, the kids that You have entrusted to our care as a church, as parents, as a faith community. Thank You for freedom. And may You continue to bless this fair land of ours with true freedom. In Jesus' name, amen.
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2: Sean Reed, pastor of the Otsego and Pawpaw Seventh-day Adventist churches. 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You'll find the Otsego Seventh-day Adventist Church at 218 South Farmer Street in Otsego, and their church service begins at 11 a.m. Or you could visit the Pawpaw Seventh-day Adventist Church at 60409 M40 Highway in Pawpaw, and their church service begins at 11 a.m. as well. 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
3: Very early in the morning, while it was still dark, Jesus got up, left the house, and went off to a solitary place where He prayed. Everything in the Bible was written to teach us, so that through the Scriptures we might have hope. Faith comes by hearing the Word of God. Jesus gave the first part of His day to His Father. He prayed, He listened, He studied the Word. He had to, because He was a man. If you want to follow the blueprint Jesus left for us, listen to this Bible chapter right after you wake up for the next 7 days, and you will experience the power of Joshua 1:8 when God says, "Always remember what is written in this book of the law. Talk about it, study it, and meditate on it day and night. Then you can be sure to obey what's written there. If you do this, you will be wise and successful in everything you do." Hebrews 11, the chapter of faith. Faith is what makes real the things we hope for. It's the proof of what we cannot see. God was pleased with the people who lived a long time ago because they had faith like this. Faith helps us understand that God created the whole world by His command. This means that the things we see were made by something we cannot see. Cain and Abel both offered sacrifices to God, but Abel offered a better sacrifice to God because of his faith. God said He was pleased with Abel's offering, and so God called Abel a good man because he had faith. Abel did die, but through his faith, he is still speaking. Enoch was carried away from this earth, so he never died. The Scriptures tell us that before he was carried off, he was a man who pleased God. Later, no one knew where he was because God had taken Enoch to be with Him. This all happened because he had faith. Without faith, no one can please God. Whoever comes to God must believe that He's real and that He rewards those who sincerely try to find Him. Noah was warned by God about things he could not yet see. But he had faith, and his respect for God helped him build a large boat so he could save his family. With his faith, Noah showed the whole world that it was wrong and he became one of those who was made right with God through faith. God called Abraham to travel to another place that he promised to give him. Abraham did not know where that other place was, but he obeyed God and started traveling because he had faith. Abraham lived in the country that God promised to give him. He lived there like a visitor who didn't belong. He did this because he had faith. He lived in tents with Isaac and Jacob, who also received the same promise from God. Abraham was waiting for the city that has real foundations. He was waiting for the city that's planned and built by God. Sarah was not able to have children, and Abraham was old too, but he had faith in God, trusting him to do what he promised. And so God gave them the ability to have children. Abraham was so old, he was almost dead. But from that one man came as many descendants as there are stars in the sky. So many people came from him that they're like the grains of sand on the seashore. All these great people continued living with faith until they died. They did not get the things God promised his people, but they were happy just to see those promises coming in the far future. They accepted the fact that they were like visitors and strangers on earth. When people accept something like that, they show they're waiting for a country that will be their own. If they were thinking about the country they left, they could have gone back. But they were waiting for a better country, a heavenly country. So God is not ashamed to be called their God, and he has prepared a city just for them. God tested Abraham's faith. God told him to offer Isaac as a sacrifice. Abraham obeyed because he had faith. He already had the promises of God, and God had said to him, "It's through Isaac that your descendants will come." But Abraham was still ready to offer his only son. He did this because he had faith. He believed that God could raise people back from the dead. And really, when God stopped Abraham from killing Isaac, it was as if he did get him back from death. Later, Isaac blessed the future of Jacob and Esau. He did that because he had faith. And Jacob, also because he had faith, blessed each one of Joseph's sons. He did this while he was dying, leaning on his staff and worshiping God. And when Joseph was almost dead, he spoke about the people of Israel leaving Egypt, and he told them what they should do with his body. He did this because he had faith. And the mother and father of Moses hid him for 3 months after he was born. They did this because they had faith. They saw that Moses was a beautiful baby, and they were not afraid to disobey the king's order. Moses grew up and became a man, yet he refused to be called the son of Pharaoh's daughter. He chose not to enjoy the pleasures of sin that last such a short time. Instead, he chose to suffer with God's people. He did this because he had faith. He thought it was better to suffer for the Messiah than to have all the treasures of Egypt. He was waiting for the reward that God would give him. Moses left Egypt because he had faith. He wasn't afraid of the king's anger. He continued strong, as if he could see the God no one can see. Moses prepared the Passover and spread the blood on the doorways of the people of Israel so that the angel of death would not kill their firstborn sons. Moses did this because he had faith. And God's people walked through the Red Sea as if it were dry land. They were able to do this because they had faith. When the Egyptians tried to follow them, they were drowned. They did not have faith. And the walls of Jericho, those walls fell because of the faith of God's people. They marched around the walls for 7 days, and then the walls collapsed. And Rahab, the prostitute, welcomed the Israelite spies just like friends. And because of her faith, she was not killed with the ones who refused to obey. Do I need to give you more examples? I don't have time enough to tell you all about Gideon or Barak, about Samson or Jephthah, about David and Samuel and all the prophets. All of them had great faith. And with that faith, they defeated kingdoms. They did what was right, and God helped them in the ways he promised. With their faith, some people, closed the mouths of lions. And some were able to stop blazing fires. Others escaped from being killed with swords. Some who were weak were made strong. They became powerful in battle and defeated other armies. There were women who lost loved ones, but got them back when they were raised from the dead. Others were tortured, but refused to accept their freedom. They did this so that they could be raised from death to a better life. Some were laughed at and beaten. Others were tied up and put in prison. They were killed with stones. They were cut in half. They were killed with swords. The only clothes some of them had were sheepskins or goatskins. They were poor, persecuted, and treated badly by others. The world was not good enough for these great people. They had to wander in deserts and mountains, living in caves and holes in the ground. But God was pleased with all of them because of their faith. Not one of them received God's great promise. God planned something better for us. He wanted to make us perfect. Of course, He wanted those great people to be made perfect too, but not before we could all enjoy that blessing together. Men of God, walk by faith, not by sight. Focus on the promises, not the problems. Live for God's glory and believe. Believe that Jesus has saved you. Believe that your sins are forgiven. Believe that He's coming back very soon. And until that glorious day, stand in faith and say, God's got this. Thanks for listening to the Bible with Blueprint for Men. We harvest what we plant, and when we plant the Bible in our lives, we will harvest the fruits of the Holy Spirit. 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Is there someone in your life who could benefit from hearing these verses? Share this podcast and help us spread the truth. Remember, Jesus wasn't a man of comfort. He was a man of courage. Let's follow His blueprint for men.

0: Now the weather forecast for Strong Tower Radio. For Michigan's UP, we'll have a 20% chance of afternoon showers, otherwise mostly sunny skies, with a high of 83 degrees. We'll be partly cloudy overnight with a low of 61 degrees and a light breeze out of the southwest. For northern Michigan, a heat advisory in effect today, a small chance of afternoon showers, otherwise mostly sunny skies with a high of 91 degrees and a feels-like temperature of 97. We'll have a 40% chance of showers and thunderstorms overnight, cloud cover increasing with a low of 66 degrees. For southern Michigan, an extreme heat warning in effect today. Highs up to 97 degrees with a feels-like temperature of 103. A 40% chance of showers and thunderstorms overnight. Lows down to 73 degrees with winds out of the southwest. And for central Illinois, an extreme heat warning in effect today. Our highs will be up to 94 degrees with a feels-like temperature of 106. We'll be sunny through the afternoon and expect mostly clear skies overnight, with lows down to 76 degrees and a light breeze out of the south. For Strong Tower Radio, I'm meteorologist Scott Cook.
1: 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Charlotte, 93.1 WMPA Ferrisburg, 93.9 WAVC Mayo, 97.3 W247AM Kalamazoo, 97.9 WIHC Newberry, 102.7 W274BN Alpena, 104.7 W284AH Lansing, 1540 KTGG Okemos, 1110 AM WWMN Petoskey, and streaming online at 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
3: When the goddess was brought into the convention, the orator took her by the hand and, turning to the assembly, said, "Mortals, cease to tremble before the powerless thunders of a god whom your fears have created. Henceforth acknowledge no divinity but reason. I offer you its noblest and purest image. If you must have idols, sacrifice only to such as this. Fall before the august senate of freedom, O veil of reason." The goddess, after being embraced by the president, was mounted on a magnificent car and conducted amid an immense crowd to the Cathedral of Notre Dame to take the place of the deity. There she was elevated on the high altar and received the adoration of all present. From Allison, Volume 1, Chapter 10. This was followed not long afterward by the public burning of the Bible. On one occasion, the Popular Society of the Museum entered the hall of the municipality exclaiming, "Vive la raison!" and carrying on the top of a pole the half-burned remains of several books, among others breviaries, missals, and the Old and New Testaments, which expiated in a great fire, said the president, all the fooleries which they have made the human race commit. From the Journal of Paris, 1793, number 318, quoted in Bouquet's Rue, Collection of Parliamentary History, volume 30, pages 200 and 201. It was popery that had begun the work which atheism was completing. The policy of Rome had wrought out those conditions, social, political, and religious, that were hurrying France on to ruin. Writers, in referring to the horrors of the Revolution, say that these excesses are to be charged upon the throne and the church. In strict justice, they are to be charged upon the church. Popery had poisoned the minds of kings against the Reformation as an enemy to the crown, an element of discord that would be fatal to the peace and harmony of the nation. It was the genius of Rome that by this means inspired the direst cruelty and the most galling oppression which proceeded from the throne. The spirit of liberty went with the Bible. Wherever the gospel was received, the minds of the people were awakened. They began to cast off the shackles that had held them bond slaves of ignorance, vice, and superstition. They began to think and act as men. Monarchs saw it and trembled for their despotism. Rome was not slow to inflame their jealous fears. Said the Pope to the Regent of France in 1525, "This mania, Protestantism, will not only confound and destroy religion, but all principalities, nobility, laws, orders, and ranks besides." From G. de Falis, History of the Protestants of France, Book 1, Chapter 2, Paragraph 8. A few years later, a papal nuncio warned the king, "Sire, be not deceived. The Protestants will upset all civil as well as religious order. The throne is in as much danger as the altar. The introduction of a new religion must necessarily introduce a new government." From D'Aubigné's History of the Reformation in Europe in the Time of Calvin, Book 2, Chapter 36. And theologians appeal to the prejudices of the people by declaring that the Protestant doctrine entices men away to novelties and folly. It robs the king of the devoted affection of his subjects and devastates both church and state. Thus Rome succeeded in arraying France against the Reformation. It was to uphold the throne, preserve the nobles, and maintain the laws that the sword of persecution was first unsheathed in France. Quoted from Wiley's Book 13, Chapter 4. Little did the rulers of the land foresee the results of that fateful policy. The teaching of the Bible would have implanted in the minds and hearts of the people those principles of justice, temperance, truth, equity, and benevolence, which are the very cornerstone of a nation's prosperity. Righteousness exalteth a nation,

held as slaves in the galleys, perished at the stake, or rotted in dungeon cells. Thousands upon thousands found safety in flight, and this continued for 250 years after the opening of the Reformation. Scarcely was there a generation of Frenchmen during that long period that did not witness the disciples of the gospel fleeing before the insane fury of the persecutor and carrying with them the intelligence, the arts, the industry, the order, in which as a rule they preeminently excelled, to enrich the lands in which they found an asylum. And in proportion as they replenished other countries with these good gifts, did they empty their own of them. If all that was now driven away had been retained in France, if during these 300 years the industrial skill of the exiles had been cultivating her soil, if during these 300 years their artistic bent had been improving her manufactures, if during these 300 years their creative genius and analytical power had been enriching her literature and cultivating her science, if their wisdom had been guiding her counsels, their bravery fighting her battles, their equity framing her laws, and the religion of the Bible strengthening the intellect and governing the conscience of her people, what a glory would at this day have encompassed France! What a great, prosperous, and happy country, a pattern to the nations, would she have been! But a blind and inexorable bigotry chased from her soil every teacher of virtue, every champion of order, every honest defender of the throne. It said to the men who would have made their country a renown and glory in the earth, "Choose which you will have, a stake or exile." At last the ruin of the state was complete. There remained no more conscience to be proscribed, no more religion to be dragged to the stake, no more patriotism to be chased into banishment. From Wiley's book 13, chapter 20, "And the Revolution, with all its horrors, was the dire result." With the flight of the Huguenots, a general decline settled upon France. Flourishing manufacturing cities fell into decay. Fertile districts returned to their native wildness. Intellectual dullness and moral declension succeeded a period of unwanted progress. Paris became one vast almshouse, and it is estimated that, at the breaking out of the Revolution, 200,000 paupers claimed charity from the hands of the king. The Jesuits alone flourished in the decaying nation, and ruled with dreadful tyranny over churches and schools, the prisons and the galleys. The gospel would have brought to France the solution of those political and social problems that baffled the skill of her clergy, her king, and her legislators, and finally plunged the nation into anarchy and ruin. But under the domination of Rome, the people had lost the Savior's blessed lessons of self-sacrifice and unselfish love. They had been led away from the practice of self-denial for the good of others. The rich had found no rebuke for their oppression of the poor no help for their servitude and degradation. The selfishness of the wealthy and powerful grew more and more apparent and oppressive. For centuries, the greed and profligacy of the noble resulted in grinding extortion toward the peasant. The rich wronged the poor, and the poor hated the rich. In many provinces, the estates were held by the nobles, and the laboring classes were only tenants. They were at the mercy of their landlords and were forced to submit to their exorbitant demands. The burden of supporting both the church and the state fell upon the middle and lower classes, who were heavily taxed by the civil authorities and by the clergy. The pleasure of the nobles was considered the supreme law. The farmers and the peasants might starve for aught their oppressors cared. The people were compelled at every turn to consult the exclusive interests of the landlord. The lives of the agricultural laborers were lives of incessant work and unrelieved misery. Their complaints, if they ever dared to complain, were treated with insolent contempt. The courts of justice would always listen to a noble as against a peasant. Bribes were notoriously accepted by the judges, and the merest caprice of the aristocracy had the force of law by virtue of this system of universal corruption. Of the taxes wrung from the commonalty, by the secular magnates on the one hand and the clergy on the other, not half ever found its way into the royal or episcopal treasury. The rest was squandered in profligate self-indulgence. And the men who thus impoverished their fellow subjects
were themselves exempt from taxation.

0: and entitled by law or custom to all the appointments of the state. The privileged classes numbered 150,000, and for their gratification, millions were condemned to hopeless and degrading lives. The court was given up to luxury and profligacy. There was little confidence existing between the people and the rulers. Suspicion fastened upon all the measures of the government as designing and selfish. For more than half a century before the time of the Revolution, the throne was occupied by Louis XV, who, even in those evil times, was distinguished as an indolent, frivolous, and sensual monarch. With a depraved and cruel aristocracy and an impoverished and ignorant lower class, the state financially embarrassed and the people exasperated, it needed no prophet's eye to foresee a terrible impending outbreak. To the warnings of his counselors, the king was accustomed to reply, "Try to make things go on as long as I am likely to live. After my death, it may be as it will." It was in vain that the necessity of reform was urged. He saw the evils, but had neither the courage nor the power to meet them. The doom awaiting France was but too truly pictured in his indolent and selfish answer, "After me, the deluge." By working upon the jealousy of the kings and the ruling classes, Rome had influenced them to keep the people in bondage, well knowing that the state would thus be weakened, and purposing by this means to fasten both rulers and people in her thrall. With far-sighted policy, she perceived that in order to enslave men effectually, the shackles must be bound upon their souls, that the surest way to prevent them from escaping their bondage was to render them incapable of freedom. A thousandfold more terrible than the physical suffering which resulted from her policy was the moral degradation. Deprived of the Bible and abandoned to the teachings of bigotry and selfishness, the people were shrouded in ignorance and superstition and sunken in vice, so that they were wholly unfitted for self-government. But the outworking of all this was widely different from what Rome had purposed. Instead of holding the masses in a blind submission to her dogmas, her work resulted in making them infidels and revolutionists. Romanism they despised as priestcraft. They beheld the clergy as a party to their oppression. The only God they knew was the God of Rome. Her teaching was their only religion. They regarded her greed and cruelty as the legitimate fruit of the Bible, and they would have none of it. Rome had misrepresented the character of God and perverted his requirements, and now men rejected both the Bible and its author. She had required a blind faith in her dogmas under the pretended sanction of the Scriptures. In the reaction, Voltaire and his associates cast aside God's word altogether and spread everywhere the poison of infidelity. Rome had ground down the people under her iron heel. And now the masses, degraded and brutalized in their recoil from her tyranny, cast off all restraint. Enraged at the glittering cheat to which they had so long paid homage, they rejected truth and falsehood together. And mistaking license for liberty, the slaves of vice exulted in their imagined freedom. At the opening of the revolution, by concession of the king, the people were granted a representation exceeding that of the nobles and clergy combined. Thus the balance of power was in their hands, but they were not prepared to use it with wisdom and moderation. Eager to redress the wrongs they had suffered, they determined to undertake the reconstruction of society. An outraged populace, whose minds were filled with bitter and long-treasured memories of wrong, resolved to revolutionize the state of misery that had grown unbearable and to revenge themselves upon those whom they regarded as the authors of their sufferings. The oppressed wrought out the lesson they had learned under tyranny and became the oppressors of those who had oppressed them. Unhappy France reaped in blood the harvest she had sown. Terrible were the results of her submission to the controlling power of Rome. Where France, under the influence of Romanism, had set up the first stake at the opening of the Reformation, there, the Revolution set up its first guillotine. On the very spot where the first martyrs to the Protestant faith were burned in the 16th century, the first victims were guillotined in the 18th. In repelling the gospel, which would have brought her healing, France had opened the door to infidelity and ruin. When the restraints of God's law were cast aside, it was found that the laws of man were inadequate to hold in check the powerful tides of human passion, and the nation swept on to revolt and anarchy. The war against the Bible inaugurated an era which stands in the world's history as the Reign of Terror. Peace and happiness were banished from the homes and hearts of men. No one was secure. He who triumphed today was suspected, condemned tomorrow. Violence and lust held undisputed sway. King, clergy, and nobles were compelled to submit to the atrocities of an excited and maddened people. Their thirst for vengeance was only stimulated by the execution of the king, and those who had decreed his death soon followed him to the scaffold. A general slaughter of all suspected of hostility to the revolution was determined. The prisons were crowded, at one time containing more than 200,000 captives. The cities of the kingdom were filled with scenes of horror. One party of revolutionists was against another party, and France became a vast field for contending masses, swayed by the fury of their passions. In Paris, one tumult succeeded another, and the citizens were divided into a medley of factions that seemed intent on nothing but mutual extermination. And to add to the general misery, the nation became involved in a prolonged and devastating war with the great powers of Europe. The country was nearly bankrupt. The armies were clamoring for arrears of pay. The Parisians were starving. The provinces were laid waste by brigands, and civilization was almost extinguished in anarchy and license. All too well, the people had learned the lessons of cruelty and torture which Rome had so diligently taught. A day of retribution at last had come. It was not now the disciples of Jesus that were thrust into dungeons and dragged to the stake. Long ago, these had perished or been driven into exile. Unsparing Rome now felt the deadly power of those whom she had trained to delight in deeds of blood. The example of persecution which the clergy of France had exhibited for so many ages was now reported upon them with signal vigor. The scaffolds ran red with the blood of the priests. The galleys and the prisons, once crowded with Huguenots, were now filled with their persecutors. Chained to the bench and toiling at the oar, the Roman Catholic clergy experienced all those woes which their church had so freely inflicted on the gentle heretics. Then came those days when the most barbarous of all codes was administered by the most barbarous of all tribunals, when no man could greet his neighbor or say his prayers without danger of committing a capital crime, when spies lurked in every corner, when the guillotine was long and hard at work every morning, when the jails were filled as close as the holds of a slave ship, when the gutters ran foaming with blood into the Seine. While the daily wagon loads of victims were carried to their doom through the streets of Paris, the proconsuls, whom the Sovereign Committee had sent forth to the departments, reveled in an extravagance of cruelty unknown even in the capital. The knife of the deadly machine rose and fell too slow for their work of slaughter. Long rows of captives were mowed down with grape shot. Holes were made in the bottom of crowded barges. Lyons was turned into a desert. At Arras, even the cruel mercy of a speedy death was denied to the prisoners. All down the Loire, from Saumur to the sea, great flocks of crows and kites feasted on naked corpses, twined together in hideous embraces. No mercy was shown to sex or age. The number of young lads and of girls of 17 who were murdered by that execrable government is to be reckoned by hundreds. Babies torn from the breast were tossed from pike to pike along the Jacobin ranks. In the short space of 10 years, multitudes of human beings perished. All this was as Satan would have it. This was what for ages he had been working to secure. His policy is deception from first to last, and his steadfast purpose is to bring woe and wretchedness upon men, to deface and defile the workmanship of God, to mar the divine purposes of benevolence and love, and thus cause grief in heaven. Then, by his deceptive arts, he blinds the minds of men and leads them to throw back the blame of his work upon God, as if all this misery were the result of the Creator's plan. In like manner, when those who have been degraded and brutalized through his cruel power achieve their freedom, He urges them on to excesses and atrocities. Then this picture of unbridled license is pointed out by tyrants and oppressors as an illustration of the results of liberty. When error in one garb has been detected, Satan only masks it in a different disguise, and multitudes receive it as eagerly as at the first. When the people found Romanism to be a deception, and he could not through this agency lead them to transgression of God's law, he urged them to regard all religion as a cheat, and the Bible as a fable, and casting aside the divine statutes, they gave themselves up to unbridled iniquity. The fatal error which wrought such woe for the inhabitants of France was the ignoring of this one great truth, that true freedom lies within the proscriptions of the law of God. Oh, that thou hadst hearkened to my commandments! Then had thy peace been as a river, and thy righteousness as the waves of the sea. There is no peace, saith the Lord, unto the wicked, but whoso hearkeneth unto me shall dwell safely, and shall be quiet from fear of evil. Isaiah 48, verses 18 and 22, and Proverbs chapter 1, verse 33. Atheists, infidels, and apostates oppose and denounce God's law, but the results of their influence prove that the well-being of man is bound up with his obedience of the divine statutes. Those who will not read the lesson from the book of God are bidden to read it in the history of nations. When Satan wrought through the Roman Church to lead men away from obedience, his agency was concealed, and his work was so disguised that the degradation and misery which resulted were not seen to be the fruit of transgression. And his power was so far counteracted by the working of the Spirit of God that his purposes were prevented from reaching their full fruition. The people did not trace the effect to its cause and discover the source of their miseries. But in the Revolution, the law of God was openly set aside by the National Council. And in the reign of terror which followed, the working of cause and effect could be seen by all. When France publicly rejected God and set aside the Bible, wicked men and spirits of darkness exulted in their attainment of the object so long desired, a kingdom free from the restraints of the law of God. Because sentence against an evil work was not speedily executed, therefore the heart of the sons of men was fully set in them to do evil. Ecclesiastes 8:11. But the transgression of a just and righteous law must inevitably result in misery and ruin. Though not visited at once with judgments, the wickedness of men was nevertheless surely working out their doom. Centuries of apostasy and crime had been treasuring up wrath against the day of retribution, and when their iniquity was full, the despisers of God learned too late that it is a fearful thing to have worn out the divine patience. The restraining spirit of God, which imposes a check upon the cruel power of Satan, was in a great measure removed, and he whose only delight is the wretchedness of men was permitted to work his will. Those who had chosen the service of rebellion were left to reap its fruits until the land was filled with crimes too horrible for pen to trace. From devastated provinces and ruined cities a terrible cry was heard, a cry of bitterest anguish. France was shaken as if by an earthquake. Religion, law, social order, the family, the state, and the church, all were smitten down by the impious hand that had been lifted against the law of God. Truly, spoke the wise man, the wicked shall fall by his own wickedness. Though a sinner do evil 100 times and his days be prolonged, yet surely I know that it shall be well with them that fear God, which fear before him, but it shall not be well with the wicked. Proverbs 11:5 and Ecclesiastes 8, verses 12 and 13. They hated knowledge, and did not choose the fear of the Lord. Therefore shall they eat of the fruit of their own way, and be filled with their own devices. Proverbs chapter 1, verses 29 and 31. God's faithful witnesses, slain by the blasphemous power that ascendeth out of the bottomless pit, were not long to remain silent. After 3 days and a half the Spirit of life from God entered into them, and they stood upon their feet, and great fear fell upon them which saw them. Revelation 11:11. It was in 1793 that the decrees which abolished the Christian religion and set aside the Bible passed the French Assembly. 3 years and a half later, a resolution rescinding these decrees, thus granting toleration to the Scriptures, was adopted by the same body. The world stood aghast at the enormity of guilt which had resulted from a rejection of the sacred oracles, and men recognized the necessity of faith in God and His Word as the foundation of virtue and morality. Saith the Lord, "Whom hast thou reproached and blasphemed? And against whom hast thou exalted thy voice, and lifted up thine eyes on high, even against the Holy One of Israel?" Isaiah 37:23. "Therefore, behold, I will cause them to know, this once will I cause them to know, my hand and my might, and they shall know that my name is Jehovah." Jeremiah 16:21, in the American Revised Version. Concerning the two witnesses, the prophet declares further, "And they heard a great voice from heaven, saying unto them, Come up hither. And they ascended up to heaven in a cloud, and their enemies beheld them." Revelation 11:12. Since France made war upon God's two witnesses, they have been honored as never before. In 1804, the British and Foreign Bible Society was organized. This was followed by similar organizations with numerous branches upon the continent of Europe. In 1816, the American Bible Society was founded. When the British Society was formed, the Bible had been printed and circulated in 50 tongues. It has since been translated into many hundreds of languages and dialects. For the 50 years preceding 1792, little attention was given to the work of foreign missions. No new societies were formed, and there were but few churches that made any effort for the spread of Christianity in heathen lands. But toward the close of the 18th century, a great change took place. Men became dissatisfied with the results of rationalism and realized the necessity of divine revelation and experimental religion. From this time, the work of foreign missions attained an unprecedented growth. The improvements in printing have given an impetus to the work of circulating the Bible. The increased facilities for communication between different countries, the breaking down of ancient barriers of prejudice and national exclusiveness, and the loss of secular power by the Pontiff of Rome have opened the way for the entrance of the Word of God. For some years, the Bible has been sold without restraints in the streets of Rome, and it has now been carried to every part of the habitable globe. The infidel Voltaire once boastingly said, "I am weary of hearing people repeat that 12 men established the Christian religion. I will prove that one man may suffice to overthrow it." Generations have passed since his death. Millions have joined in the war upon the Bible, but it is so far from being destroyed that where there were 100 in Voltaire's time, there are now 10,000, yes, 100,000 copies of the Book of God. In the words of an early reformer concerning the Christian church, the Bible is an anvil that has worn out many hammers. Saith the Lord, "No weapon that is formed against thee shall prosper, and every tongue that shall rise against thee in judgment thou shalt condemn." Isaiah 54:17. "The word of our God shall stand forever. All His commandments are sure. They stand fast forever and ever, and are done in truth and uprightness." Isaiah 40:8 and Psalm 111:7-8. "Whatever is built upon the authority of man will be overthrown, but that which is founded upon the rock of God's immutable word shall stand forever."
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3: You've probably noticed that the real star of the show is not a person, but a book. And if you've been following along, you've noticed that what I usually do before the show is over is to challenge you to go and read this book. And by that, I don't mean read books about the Bible, but actually sit down and read the Bible itself. Because sadly, in the 21st century, we have a lot of people who think they know what the Bible says. But when you ask them a few questions, you find out they've never actually read it. And to that end, I was thinking that maybe sometimes this show could actually become a little bit of a Bible course, because after all, the people who produce this show, the good folks at the Voice of Prophecy, also happen to run the world's biggest and oldest correspondence Bible school. And if that's news to you, you should probably know that our Discover Bible School is mostly free, at least for you. Now, it's not actually free because we invest millions to make sure it remains one of the best Bible courses in the world. We believe so strongly in the value of this book that we don't want people to actually have to pay to just learn about it. So for well over 80 years, our Bible school has been made possible thanks to the generous help of donors. So, if you've never looked at our Bible school, you might want to head on over to BibleStudies.com and have a gander at what we've got. Honestly, I think it'll blow your mind because it will give you all the tools you need to really understand the Bible for yourself. And if English isn't your first or strongest language, I think you'll be pleasantly surprised to find out that we've got material in dozens of languages. And when I say it's free, I actually mean that. But if you've already been studying your Bible for years or you've taken advantage of our courses already, maybe consider paying it forward and help me to keep it going for everybody else. And how could you do that? Well, if you've been enjoying this program or even using some of our Bible materials, maybe do me a huge favor and go to voiceofprophecy.com and just click on the bright orange button that says donate up near the top of the page. And that would help us continue providing this stuff to the whole planet. As a bonus, when you get there, you can watch all of the authentic episodes in one convenient place. And I mean all of them. And if you are so inclined to help, let me say thank you. Because, well, we don't have anybody underwriting this ministry. And we've been operating by faith since 1929. We've been going now for nearly 100 years thanks to the help of generous donors. But enough about that, because now it's time to start our study. And today I want to start examining the Bible itself. Who wrote it, why they wrote it, what it is, where it comes from, and why you can trust it. And then a whole lot more. And of course, that's not going to happen in 30 minutes because it's way too big of a topic. But maybe let's start in the ancient world of the Mesopotamians, where the opening chapters of Genesis take place. The word Mesopotamia is a Greek term, and it just means between the rivers, and it's a reference to the Tigris and Euphrates, which are two of the four rivers you find in the second chapter of Genesis. Now, in reality, the area we now call Mesopotamia is bigger than that patch of ground between the two rivers, and it kind of reaches from Turkey up in the northwest all the way down to the Persian Gulf in the southeast. And it's widely recognized as the birthplace of human civilization. Way back when, in nearly prehistoric times, the region was populated by people we call the Sumerians. And the Sumerians were not so much a distinct race of people as they were a group of people who were joined together by a common language, which of course would be the Sumerian language. That's the language we find on a lot of the ancient clay tablets that we find in the ground. Now, if you take a peek at Genesis chapter 10, you'll find a passage that some people call the Table of Nations. And that's because it describes the places the descendants of Noah decided to settle. And at one point, Noah's great-grandson, a man the Bible calls Nimrod, established a number of really important population centers. Here's what it says in Genesis 10, verse 10. The beginning of his kingdom was Babel. And of course, that would be the location of the Tower of Babel and the city that eventually becomes Babylon the Great. It continues, Erech, Akkad, and Kalna in the land of Shinar. Now, that word Shinar is probably a cognate for Sumer, as in the land of the Sumerians. Verse 11. From that land, he went into Assyria and built Nineveh, Rehoboth-ir, Calah, and Rezin between Nineveh and Calah, that is, the great city. These were really resourceful and inventive people, and you'll notice that some of the cities mentioned here are still on the map today. Babylon, of course, is pretty much just a pile of ruins, not too far from the modern city of Baghdad. And Nineveh, of course, is famous because that's where Jonah, the reluctant prophet, was supposed to go and preach. And the ruins of Nineveh are right by modern-day Mosul in Iraq. Then we have the city of Akkad, which was home to a Semitic tribe known as the Akkadians. And today, we're not exactly sure where that was, but it's still a really important place because once the Semitic tribes started to dominate the region, the Akkadian language took off like wildfire. And because it was a Semitic language, that means it's closely related to Hebrew. Actually, later on in the same passage, you'll meet a guy named Eber, who was the father of the Hebrew people, which is the Semitic tribe that most of us recognize. The reason we call these people Semitic is because they're the descendants of Noah's son Shem. So they're actually Shemites. Today we just say Semite. The Semites would include the Assyrians, the later Babylonians, the Canaanites, the Assyrians, the Elamites, the Phoenicians, and of course, the Hebrews. Today we use the word anti-Semite to describe people who don't like Jews. But in fact, the Semites are a much broader collection of tribes. In fact, when some people say that some of the Arabs in the Middle East are anti-Semitic, well, that's a bit ironic because the Arabs are actually also Semitic. Another city mentioned in Genesis 10 is Erech, which is the ancient city of Uruk. And according to the clay tablets we discovered in the ruins of Nineveh back in the middle of the 19th century, Uruk was once governed by a brutal dictator named Gilgamesh. You've probably heard of the Gilgamesh tablets. Now, some people believe that Gilgamesh was actually the biblical Nimrod. And the reason the Bible calls him Nimrod instead of Gilgamesh is because the Israelites didn't want to mention his name out loud. They wanted to not give him any airtime because he was so evil. The word Nimrod just means rebel. And it's kind of like the Great Dictator, that old Charlie Chaplin film about Hitler. At the time, there was no need to mention Hitler's name because everybody knew what Charlie Chaplin was talking about. Or maybe it's more like what happens at the Feast of Purim, when they're reading the book of Esther in a synagogue. Every time Haman's name is mentioned, the kids will make a whole bunch of noise to drown that name out because Haman was the arch enemy of God's people. Now, it's not entirely certain that Gilgamesh was Nimrod. But in my opinion, one scholar at the University of Chicago built a very convincing case. And I'm personally convinced this is true. And maybe we'll tackle that on another day, because right now I really just want to draw your attention to the city of Erech or Uruk. Because a lot of scholars are convinced that Uruk was the place where writing was invented. And of course, if you're going to study the origins of the Bible, that would mean that we can partially thank the people of ancient Uruk to the Bibles that we still have today. And I know, it's very strange to think about a world that has no writing because we're so used to it. We can't imagine being completely illiterate. I mean, just think about all the things that would suddenly disappear if we didn't have the ability to read and write. But once upon a time, that was absolutely the case. Nobody did any writing of any kind. We were an entirely oral civilization, and we preserved the really important information by memorizing stories and passing them down to the next generation. And now, I've got to take a really quick break so that the good folks at the Voice of Prophecy can tell you about this. I'll be right back.
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3: A lot of people think of the Bible as a Jewish document, which makes some sense because Jesus was Jewish, which means he was a member of the tribe of Judah. So instinctively, we mentally tie the Bible to the land of Canaan, or the land of Palestine, as the Romans called it after the Emperor Hadrian evicted all the Jews from Jerusalem about 100 years after Christ. The region was renamed Palestine in honor of the Philistines who lived there before the children of Abraham came up from Egypt. But of course, the story of the Bible deals with a lot more than just the land of Israel. We've already seen that the story begins in Mesopotamia. In fact, the first 11 chapters of Genesis are pretty much all in Mesopotamia. Then in Genesis 12, we meet Abraham, who lives in the city of Ur in Chaldea and travels west to live in the land of promise. Shortly after that, the story takes us down to the land of Egypt, where the children of Jacob lived for a while because of a famine. Several generations went by and they became slaves. So in the book of Exodus, God delivers them from slavery and returns them to the land of Canaan. Much later on, the story returns to Mesopotamia because about 600 years before Christ, the Babylonians sacked the city of Jerusalem and took a lot of the Jews as captives back to Babylon. So in a way, the descendants of Abraham were being returned to their ancestral birthplace, back to the region of Chaldea. And then after 70 years of captivity, a Persian general named Cyrus conquered Babylon, and the Jews returned home to build the second temple. So that means that the Persians get added to the story. And after a while, the Greeks or the Macedonians make an appearance as well, and then the Romans. Then in the Christian period, in the New Testament, the missionary journeys of Paul take him up to Turkey and Greece and Rome and probably even further west to Spain. So now the story of this book is spread across the Middle East, Africa, and Europe. Of course, over time, it spread a lot further than that because today nearly half the planet, or a little more than half, can trace their religious beliefs back to Abraham. That would include the Jews, the Muslims, and my tribe, the Christians. Today, there are roughly 16 million observant Jews on the planet, about 1.8 billion Muslims, and 2.3 billion Christians. A grand total of more than 4 billion people, about half the planet. But that's today. And the canon of Scripture, the books that are accepted as having divine authority, well, that was formed nearly 2,000 years ago. So at the time, the story was anchored in the Middle East, the northern part of Africa, and the southern part of Europe. And of course, today, the whole planet practically knows about this book. Whether or not they believe that this is the Word of God, that's another story. In the interest of full disclosure, though, I happen to be a Christian who does think that the Bible is divinely inspired. And who knows? If I manage to convince you to read it, you might just be joining me in that opinion. So where exactly did we get the Bible? Well, I think I want to start with where it didn't come from, because in the age of the Internet, there's an awful lot of modern mythology about the Scriptures. And sadly, I've noticed that a lot of people seem to think that the Internet is this awesome source of reliable religious information, and I assure you, it's not. Like, for example, the nonsense that came out of Dan Brown's famous book, The Da Vinci Code. I think a lot of people fail to notice that this book was sold in the fiction section, because that's what it is. It's absolute fiction, and not even historical fiction, because there's not any real history here. In fact, even secular historians have been quick to say that Dan Brown's so-called history is really pretty bad. And that would include what it says about the origins of the Bible. According to the Da Vinci Code, the canon of the New Testament was decided at the Council of Nicaea in 325 AD. Now, the word canon comes from a Greek word that described a ruler or a yardstick. It was used to measure things. And so Christians adopted that word to describe the authority of Scripture. The Bible, they said, is the rule of faith. This book is how you measure whether or not your belief system actually squares with the teachings of Christ. When we say the Bible is a canon, we're saying it's the ultimate authority, the final court of arbitration, because it's been infused with divine authority. Christians believe that God himself was the source of this book. But Mr. Brown would like you to believe something else. And in the Da Vinci Code, he suggests that when the bishops met in the city of Nicaea near the beginning of the 4th century, they had more than 80 books that claimed to be Gospels. Out of those 80-some books, the story goes, they settled on 4, Matthew, Mark, Luke, and John. And the reason they settled on those books, according to Dan Brown's silly fiction, is because they just invented the concept of the deity of Christ, and they picked those 4 Gospels because they supported this so-called brand new idea that Jesus was God in human flesh. And sadly, a lot of people now seem to think that's what actually happened. It's not. In fact, it's nonsense. First of all, there were no 80 Gospels, and the church had already settled on the 4 we now have a long time before the Council of Nicaea. Secondly, the deity of Christ was not invented in the 4th century, as anyone who takes the time to actually read the New Testament can see. Paul's letters were already in circulation between the 40s and the 60s AD, and the entire New Testament was in place by the end of the 1st century. So we're talking something like 200 to 250 years before the Council of Nicaea. And there's no question that those New Testament books firmly underline the divinity of Christ. Like, for example, this famous passage from Paul's letter to the Colossians. I mean, just listen to this. He is the image of the invisible God, the firstborn of all creation. Now, that word firstborn has confused some people because they assume it means that Jesus was created at some point in the very distant past. But the Greek word here is prototokos, and it means first in the sense of priority, not necessarily chronology. You could think about it like this. Mary Todd Lincoln was the first lady, not because she's the first woman who ever existed, but because she was considered the first among women. And just in case there's any doubt, Paul continues to tell us that Christ was not created, but actually created everything. Here's what it says. For by him all things were created in heaven and on earth, visible and invisible, whether thrones or dominions or rulers or authorities. All things were created through him and for him, and he is before all things. Now that's the sense in which he's first. And in him all things hold together, and he is the head of the body, the church. He is the beginning, the firstborn from the dead, that in everything he might be preeminent. Now, the reason it says he's the firstborn from the dead is because his resurrection as a human being guarantees the future resurrection of all the faithful. And you can find that described in detail in 1 Corinthians chapter 15. But let's continue. For in him all the fullness of God was pleased to dwell, and through him to reconcile to himself all things, whether on earth or in heaven, making peace by the blood of his cross. Now, if that wasn't clear enough, how about this passage from Philippians chapter 2, where it says, therefore, God has highly exalted him and bestowed on him the name that is above every name, so that at the name of Jesus every knee should bow, in heaven and on earth and under the earth, and every tongue confess that Jesus Christ is Lord, to the glory of God the Father. Now, at first blush, that might not look like ironclad proof of Christ's divinity. But what many people don't realize is that Paul is quoting from Isaiah 45, where God says, and it's clearly God speaking, there is no other possibility in that passage. God says, to me, every knee shall bow, every tongue shall swear allegiance. All right, time for another really quick break. That'll be right back after this.
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3: All right, we've debunked that idea that the deity of Christ was invented at the Council of Nicaea. But what we're really looking at today is the origin of the New Testament canon. Dan Brown and a handful of other wishful thinkers have suggested that the books of the New Testament were chosen in order to bolster this supposedly new idea that Jesus was God in human flesh. Before the break, I told you that the Da Vinci Code insists there were more than 80 Gospels in circulation at the time, and the bishops of Nicaea chose the four that we currently have, and then willfully suppressed all the others. Here's what Dan Brown's ridiculous book actually says, beginning on page 251. Teabing paused to sip his tea and then placed the cup back on the mantel. More than 80 Gospels were considered for the New Testament, and yet only a relative few were chosen for inclusion. Matthew, Mark, Luke, and John among them. Who chose which Gospels to include? Sophie asked. Aha! T-Bing burst in with enthusiasm. The fundamental irony of Christianity. The Bible as we know it today was collated by the pagan Roman emperor, Constantine the Great. Well, that might make for an exciting novel, but it's horrible history. And of course, the implication is that you can't trust the Bible, that the Bible's some kind of human or political document. If Mr. Brown is right, and he's not, but if he was right, that would mean that your Bible is nothing more than a human invention, created for political purposes to help the emperor expand his power. But that's a bald-faced lie. And once upon a time, I might have been tempted to be more charitable and say that Dan Brown was just writing fiction, but when people asked him if it was true, he wouldn't admit that it wasn't. And honestly, you don't have to dig very deep to find the truth. Around the year 100, well over 200 years before the Council of Nicaea, there was a church manual being circulated called the Didache. And at one point, the Didache says this, "Nor should you pray like the hypocrites, but as the Lord commanded in his gospel, you should pray as follows, Our Father in heaven." Now, you recognize that passage because it's a quotation from the New Testament. So you tell me, how in the world did the Christians from 100 AD know about a gospel quote from Jesus if the Gospels didn't exist until 325? It's obvious that the author of that church manual was quoting from Matthew, and that was roughly 15 or 20 years after the Matthew Gospel was written. A few years after that, another popular work known as the Epistle of Barnabas started to circulate, right around the year 130. So we're still 200 years before the Council of Nicaea. And at one point, the Epistle of Barnabas says this, "As it is written, many are called, but few are chosen." Now that's a direct quote from Matthew 22, which would be a strange thing to quote if the Gospel of Matthew wasn't going to be considered authoritative for another 200 years. Furthermore, we had an Egyptian bishop by the name of Papias who said in about AD 125 that John Mark's writings were a collection of Peter's sayings, and he's clearly referring to the Gospel of Mark. What real scholars have noticed is that the four Gospels you currently have in your Bible were being quoted very frequently at a very early date, almost immediately after they were composed. So in other words, the church understood Matthew, Mark, Luke, and John to be authoritative scripture pretty much right away. Another confirmation for the New Testament comes from the early church father Irenaeus, who was bishop of Lyon in the last half of the second century. Now remember, the Council of Nicaea was in the first half of the fourth century, so we're still way in advance of Constantine. Somehow, without the help of the emperor or the members of that council, Irenaeus quotes from most of the books of the New Testament, and he calls them scripture. He even contemplated the fact that there are four gospels by saying this, "For it is impossible that the gospels should be in number either more or fewer than these. For since there are four regions of the world wherein we are, and four principal winds, and the church is as seed sown in the whole earth, and the gospel is the church's pillar and ground, and the breath of life, it is natural that it should have four pillars." Strange, right? I mean, how in the world did he figure that out without the help of Constantine? He even mentions all four gospels by name. I'll be right back after this.
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3: Let me give you just one more example of an ancient Christian document that verifies the four Gospels we have, a document that predates the Council of Nicaea. There's a famous abbey in Bobbio, Italy, that was founded by the Irish missionary Columbanus. It's really a pretty amazing place. It's in Italy. But if you go down in the basement, you'll suddenly find Celtic artwork on the walls. And that's because the missionary's actually buried down there. And one of the things that emerged from this church's library is a very old document known as the Muratorian Fragment, or some people call it the Muratorian Canon. It's a copy of a much older document dating to about the year 170. So we're talking about the second half of the second century. And this is a list of New Testament books that the author knew to be scripture. Now, we don't have the whole thing because it's a fragment, but it does list 22 books of the New Testament, including the four Gospels, the book of Acts, all of Paul's letters, 1st and 2nd John, Jude, even the book of Revelation. And again, if Dan Brown is right, and he's not, you'd have to admit that would be a really remarkable feat for somebody writing more than 150 years before the Council of Nicaea. It'd be like somebody in the 1870s anticipating an act of Congress that got passed this week. So let me just sum it up by saying this. Even unbelievers and skeptics know the Da Vinci Code is nonsense. Bart Ehrman, a skeptic and ex-Christian who can hardly be described as a Bible believer, was appalled enough to tackle Dan Brown publicly. And here's what he said. The oldest and best sources we have for knowing about the life of Jesus are the four Gospels of the New Testament, Matthew, Mark, Luke, and John. This is not simply the view of Christian historians who have a high opinion of the New Testament and its historical worth. It is the view of all serious historians of antiquity of every kind, from committed evangelical Christians to hardcore atheists. And with that, I rest my case. Now, we know where the books of the New Testament didn't come from, and of course we still need to explore the actual origins of the whole Bible. How exactly did we come up with this book, and why is it considered to be the rule of faith for Christians? I'm going to pick that up again the next time we meet, but in the meantime, I'd encourage you to read the Bible for yourself. Just head on over to BibleStudies.com and take a look at what we've got waiting for you there. 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Thanks for joining me today. My name is Sean Boonstra, and this has been another episode of Authentic.
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0: This is Inside Steps to Christ, an in-depth study of the book Steps to Christ, written by Ellen White. Our host takes us through this book with each program focusing on one chapter. You'll be amazed as you gain an even greater understanding of God's character and His plan for our salvation. And now, here's Pastor Damon Sneed.
1: Welcome to another edition of Inside Steps to Christ. We have spent the last few chapters discussing the fact that we need to be transformed and become like Christ. Now in this chapter, we are going to begin discussing what that Christ-like life should look like. Hence the title of the chapter, Work in the Life. What should our life look like and what should our work be? We're not talking about our earthly occupation when we talk about work. We're talking about what should our heavenly occupation be. Too often, it's the first question we ask a stranger, or the icebreaker question in a group study. Everybody wants to know what you do for a living. But this section is dealing with a better question. What do you do for a living in God's kingdom? Ellen White says in paragraph 1, and let's kick off our time together with this one, God is the source of life and light and joy to the universe. Like rays of light from the sun, like the streams of water bursting from a living spring, blessings flow out from Him to all His creatures. And wherever the life of God is in the hearts of men, it will flow out to others in love and blessing. Let us notice a few things right off the bat. She is beginning with the same idea from chapter 7, the test of discipleship. Wherever the life of God is in the heart. The key word is wherever. Wherever the life of God is in the heart of people, it will flow out. It must flow out. It has to flow out. Not might flow out, or maybe, or at some point in time. But if the life of God is in the heart, and this is why our previous chapter was so important, if you do that, then His life naturally will flow out of my life into the life of others. And if not, the only conclusion that can be drawn is that something is wrong, that His life is not in my life. And then we could just back that on up all the way from where we begun in chapter 1. There is something wrong with the faith relationship. There is something wrong with our understanding of the gospel. Somewhere we're broke down on one of these steps, and we can just simply go back and find out where that is. That should be an attention getter, to say the least. So let's continue on and ask, why should it flow out? Why can't I just be a believer and keep to myself? Just believe and be a good person and go about my life like everyone else does in the world. Well, there's a reason why God cannot accept that. In paragraph 2, she says this, our Savior's joy was in the uplifting and redemption of fallen men. For this He counted not His life dear unto Himself, but endured the cross, despising the shame. So angels are ever engaged in working for the happiness of others. This is their joy. That which selfish hearts would regard as humiliating service, ministering to those who are wretched and in every way inferior in character and rank, is the work of sinless angels. The Spirit of Christ's self-sacrificing love is the Spirit that pervades heaven and is the very essence of its bliss. This is the Spirit that Christ's followers will possess, the work that they will do. So that's a clear thought. If I'm wanting to go to heaven, if I want to be there in the halls of paradise, that is its very atmosphere. The atmosphere of the character of unfallen beings and God Himself is built upon the principle of self-sacrifice in love. In other words, living your life for the good of others. And in this case, it means having a desire to work for the salvation of souls. Heaven looks down upon the lost human race and they feel a remorse. They feel a sorrow for it, so much so that if they could take our place, they would shoot down here in an instant and do our work. But God has not given them that work to do. They aid us in doing that work, but it is for us to do. And if we're connected to Christ, if His life is in us, as we spoke last time, then we should have a desire for the salvation of the lost. This is why the previous chapters of 5, 6, 7, and 8 were so important. After the first four chapters established what it means to be justified by faith, or what we call our title to heaven, or our ticket to heaven, or the right to be there, then the following chapters of 5, 6, 7, and 8 are about our preparation for heaven or our fitness for it, that we might be able to have the same kind of self-sacrificing love. The point and purpose of sanctification is to transform us so that we are like everyone else there when God brings us there. Therefore, the point of the above paragraph is clear. If you are saved, if you are going to heaven, then there must be an appropriate

to go right now. Man, that is a truth, but that is the opposite of what the gospel teaches. The gospel says that anyone that wants to go to heaven wants to be there right now. And the good news is that we can be right now. We can have that spirit of heaven in us today. That is why Jesus said, for the kingdom of heaven is here. It's already in your heart. So it stands to reason that we should be living like that today. Work in the life is the evidence that Christ is in your heart by the Holy Spirit. In paragraph 3, she writes this: when the love of Christ is enshrined in the heart like sweet fragrance, it cannot be hidden. Its holy influence will be felt by all with whom we come in contact. The Spirit of Christ in the heart is like a spring in the desert, flowing to refresh all and making those who are ready to perish eager to drink of the water of life. When love is enshrined, I love those choice of words. It puts the idea on par with deity. When love is enshrined in my heart, it cannot be hidden. And this is good news. You don't have to fake it. You shouldn't be forcing yourself either. You are either doing it because you cannot help it, or you are not doing it because you really do not want to. And the cure is not to make yourself do it. I have met way too many Christians that are faking it, that are making themselves. It's like drudgery for them. If that is the case, then go back and find where you're stuck with Christ, because it should be a joy in the heart. Find out what you're missing. Find out what steps you are. And when it can't be helped, when you get to that place where the working for Christ in the lives of others can't be helped, then you will know it's from the proper impulse and not from fear of being lost. I had lunch with a man not too long ago. He is coming out of a particular religious persuasion, and he has just newly become interested into the Seventh-day Adventist Church. He's actually been studying for about a year on his own through a radio program, interestingly enough. And he's been coming across all these great truths, and he is on fire. He's a Lyft driver, so he drives constantly around the city picking up people, and he was telling me at lunch that when he picks up strangers, he can't help but to talk about Christ. It's all that he wants to talk about, he says. And we were there having lunch together. We were talking for 3 hours about Jesus and about prophecy and about the gospel. And out of nowhere, a stranger who had apparently been listening to us go on and on about Jesus and prophecy and the end of times sat down at our table, and she said, "I would love to be a part of this conversation." This is what Ellen White means. It's contagious. It just spills over out everywhere, and it gets all over the place. It gets all over people when you have that fire of Christ in your heart. It cannot be shut up. Can you imagine if all the Christian church had this kind of desire? If every believer was filled with this kind of holy desire, could you imagine what a different place the world would be? What a different place your family would be, your church where you worship, what it would be like. So when should this kind of activity in my Christian walk begin? And I've heard people tell me this: "Well, Pastor, I need to mature a little. I need to kind of hang out here for a little bit. When I've become grounded in the faith, or after I've observed everyone for a while, or when I have learned to give a Bible study." In paragraph 6, she washes away all such ideas. She says this: "No sooner does one come to Christ than there is born in his heart a desire to make known to others what a precious friend he has found in Jesus. The saving and sanctifying truth cannot be shut up in his heart. If we are clothed with the righteousness of Christ and are filled with the joy of his indwelling spirit, we shall not be able to hold our peace. If we have tasted and seen that the Lord is good, we shall have something to tell. So let the games begin. The witness should begin immediate." And again, notice the if statements. If we are clothed with his righteousness, if we are filled with the Holy Spirit, then it's instamatic. It begins to happen. And we should qualify that statement. Some, it will be a very simple kind of witness because they're just coming into the faith. But as you grow in Christ,
as we continue our walk with Him

0: the witness will deepen. The topics will become more convoluted and pure and perfect. But when you first start out, there should be some kind of willingness to tell other people of the great friend that I have found in Christ, how he's changed my life, what he has done for me. Again, do not fret or freak out if you're struggling with this. Then just go back and read until you find where you're stuck. And don't let go of God until you take it in. And just start waiting for this kind of experience with him to begin in your own life. And if you're not having it, go to God in prayer and say, Lord, I don't know what's going on with me, but help me to have this kind of witness and testimony in my life. Now, I want to move on from that point for just a second and look at what the benefit of this is besides being fitted for heaven, because there is a benefit for us today. Ellen White writes in paragraph 7, and the effort to bless others will react in blessings upon ourselves. This was the purpose of God in giving us a part to act in the plan of redemption. He has granted men the privilege of becoming partakers of the divine nature, and in their turn of diffusing blessings to their fellow men. This is the highest honor, the greatest joy that it is possible for God to bestow upon men. Those who thus become participants in labors of love are brought nearest to their Creator. We ought to stop and write that down and put it on our refrigerator. Put it in our car when we're coming to work. Put it on our desk where we do our business at. Those that participate in labors of love are brought nearest to their Creator. Right there is one of those great takeaway statements. It's a big paragraph, and it has three great big thoughts in it, at least for me anyway. The first is this, that when we have work in the life, that is to say, when we reach out to the lost, then God begins to bless us with becoming partakers of the divine nature. Man, that is loaded with an entire series in of itself. But suffice it to say right now, are you craving the divine nature? And I'm not talking about in some strange pantheistic way, some goopy mystical way. I'm saying, do you want to be like Christ, to have that nature that he had? Then begin working in the life of others. And God says, I will give you a blessing if you do that. It's unbelievable. Could it be the reason why then there is such little of the character of Christ among us? Because there's such little work going on around us. The second thing that comes out of that paragraph is this. This is the highest blessing he can bestow. But sometimes we're like, no, Jesus, I want to be a great preacher. I want to heal people. I want to do like what they did in the Bible, raise people from the dead. I want to be a great elder. I want to preach wonderful sermons. I want to lead some thrilling Sabbath school class. Again, all great aspirations. But what develops the Christ-like character more than anything else is the steady work of leading souls to Christ. You don't have to lead your thousands, or like David, his 10,000s. Just have a steady, consistent, real concern for souls that will be seen in a consistent outreach into the world around you. When we get it, you have work and you have life and you're raising family and kids. But there should be some kind of constant, steady work that can be seen in your life. And then the third thing is this. This is when you're being brought nearest to your Creator. Again, another amazing statement. Not 40 days of prayer and fasting, not reading your Bible through in a year, or upping your giving to the church. Again, there is place for all of that. But if you want to be brought nearest to Jesus, then begin working for the salvation of the lost. Why does it bring us nearer to Jesus than anything else than we can do? Paragraph 9 and 10, Ellen White writes, we are brought into sympathy with Christ through the fellowship of his sufferings. Every act of self-sacrifice for the good of others strengthens the spirit of beneficence in the giver's heart, allying him more closely to the Redeemer of the world. If you will go to work as Christ designs, that his disciples shall, and win souls for him, you will feel the need of a deeper experience and a greater knowledge in divine things, and will hunger and thirst after righteousness. You will plead with God, and your faith will be strengthened, and your soul will drink deeper draughts at the well of salvation. Encountering opposition and trials will drive you to the Bible and prayer. You will grow in grace and the knowledge of Christ, and will develop a rich experience. I have been doing Bible work since I was 18 years old. And oh, how I know the truth of this statement. It is proven to be true. How many hundreds of times did I pray in the night for someone who I was studying with? How I agonized over the belief of some and the unbelief of others on plain topics. How many nights I wept and pled with God for one particular soul. My wife and I, we have a great ministry together. She was a Bible worker, and she's a great one. And we love knocking on doors and going out together. And one time we came across this one couple, and they were the only couple on probably that entire city that actually opened the door to us and invited us in. And we started doing Bible studies, and how we prayed together for this couple. Every night when we came back from the lessons, we were just fired up and erupted with sheer joy at the decisions they were making. There were times we were concerned and wept and thought, oh man, we're about to lose them. And we would pray for them. And it drove us deeper into our Bible, looking for answers for their objections. But this is how we're being brought into the mind of Christ. This is where we're brought into the very sympathies of Christ. Now you're having the mind of Jesus. Now you're digging through scripture and prayer in the night. Now out from the heart, you are partaking of the divine nature of Christ, because now you're living as he is. You're having that experience that Christ had when he was on earth. He stayed up all night long, weeping over people, praying to his Father in heaven. He was calculating how he could reach the lost for his Father in heaven. That is why we must have work in the life. Without it, we can have nothing but a dry, cold, formal belief system that is no good to God or man, nor ourselves. Does this mean I need to be a pastor or a missionary or evangelist? Well, the answer is yes and no. If you mean, do I need to leave my present place of employment to become one of those things, then the answer is no, unless you are being called by God for that particular role. And that is a conversation for another time. But if you mean, do I need to be one of those things where I am working, then the answer is absolutely yes. Ellen White writes in paragraph 15, we need not to go to heathen lands or even leave the narrow circle of the home. It is there that our duty lies. In order to work for Christ, we can do this in the home circle, in the church, among those with whom we associate and with whom we do business. Be a pastor, be a missionary, an evangelist, or teacher of the word first in your home. Begin leading the spouse and the children to Christ. Then next to your extended family. Then begin reaching out to those in your church. Then from there, your next door neighbor and the people you meet in everyday cycles of life. And let us not forget those that we spend 8 hours a day with all week long at work. These are what we call our circle of influence. And if you do enter into that field of labor, you will have plenty of witnessing to do. At our last two Revelation seminars we have done at our church in Conroe, Texas, all the guests that came were there because they were in the circle of influence of one of our church members. In fact, if our church members just worked within the confines of their circle of influence as Jesus would have them to do, then our church would be filled with people coming through its doors. Our circle of influence, people tell us, is usually around 10 to 15 people. Now, we have about 250 people in our church. Could you imagine if 250 people were reaching out to 10 to 15 people in their circle of influence every day, and then at the end of the year, during the evangelistic series, invited them to a program? We would save millions of dollars as a denomination on advertising. And this is the work that we're to do. This is that what we call that cycle of evangelism. It should be taken on a particular flavor in your life if you continue to work in that group of people. Then Christ will have a group of people constantly flowing into the church. Then there would be such a great harvest of souls that the church could not contain them all. She continues the thought in paragraph 17. The apostle says, let every man wherein he is called therein abide with God. 1 Corinthians 7, verse 24. The businessman may conduct his business in a way that will glorify his master, because of his fidelity. If he is a true follower of Christ, he will carry his religion into everything that is done and reveal to men the spirit of Christ. The mechanic may be a diligent and faithful representative of him who toiled in the lowly walks of life among the hills of Galilee. Everyone who names the name of Christ should so work that others, by seeing his good works, may be led to glorify their Creator and Redeemer. So everyone is to go to work right where they are. In my old electrician days, on those gigantic construction sites, in the service truck where I worked through Houston, Texas, wherever I went, I carried an arsenal of literature with me in my lunchbox. And whenever I found an open heart, I would talk about Jesus, talk about prophecy, talk about the law, talk about the Sabbath. And I always had literature to give. And I never had a time when God did not provide for me a divine appointment. I mean, absolutely never. Wherever I went, there was always somebody with an open heart and wanted to talk about Christ. After working on the weekends, I would go into the neighborhoods and pick just a few streets per weekend, and I would set a goal, and on Sunday, I would just walk down those streets. It would maybe take me 30 minutes sometimes, or maybe an hour. I had a goal in my life. I had a consistent work. In fact, the last thing in the world I wanted to be was a preacher. I was happy being an electrician and doing my little old part of the work by giving out books, giving out literature, and giving Bible studies. It's something that anyone can do. If this Claude kicking hayseed can do it, I promise you, anybody can have a work for Christ. At one time, I started a Discover Bible School for the purpose of just being able to reach the lost in my own little way. So real quick, I do want to say this, that it can be intimidating work at times. But when the heart is connected to Jesus, you can't help it. But that does not mean you should not do a little self-training and get some pointers on how to witness. There are many great resources out there, like the book by Gary Gibbs, Winsome Witnessing. Or if you have time and money, you can go to one of these schools that last about 3 months, like Amazing Facts. They have a center of evangelism there. Or Arise, or Salt. There are several places out there that you can go to and actually learn how to be a witness for Christ, a Bible worker, even a teacher or an evangelist or preacher. You can take from it what you want. And so there's nothing wrong with going to learn how to be a witness, but we shouldn't wait until that time comes. We should immediately begin that process in our life right now. And if you will, there has been a great promise given to us in this entire chapter that God will look at you and say, that's what I'm looking for. He will draw close to you because that is the work that he did. It's the work that he did in sending his son to this world. And when God sees anyone with a heart for the lost, he will open up the treasures of heaven and give you every tool that you need to do the work he's called you to do. And in doing this, he will draw so close to you, friends. Now, I want to start wrapping this idea up of what I at least think is the best reason we should have work in our life. In paragraph 19, Ellen White writes this, "With a loving spirit, we may perform life's humblest duties as to the Lord." Colossians 3, verse 23. If the love of God is in the heart, it will be manifested in the life. The sweet savor of Christ will surround us, and our influence will elevate and bless. I really want to focus on that last thought for a reason. The sweet savor of Christ will surround us, and our influence will elevate and bless. I want you to think about that. Do you have loved ones that are out of faith? Have you tried for years to get them to church, to come back, to get them to this seminar, or to read this book? Or even just to pray or to be interested in spiritual things in some kind of way. But all attempts are met with failure. Here is one good thought. Even as we are actively working for others to be a blessing to those that will have the love of God to flow out of our hearts and spill into them, even if they are not hearing our words, they are being moved by a subtle influence. When they are just simply near us, they may not want to hear. I have family members that don't want to hear me talk about revelation or prophecy or the end of time or the Sabbath. They don't want to hear me talk about their need of salvation. They don't want me to say a thing. And when the holiday seasons come around and we're gathered in those family events, and you know the people that don't want to hear it, even at these kinds of places, God says there can be, if anything, at least this, there can be that sweet influence, my presence that comes out of you, that exudes out of you like that beautiful fragrance. Without words, they can feel the presence of God. Therefore, good friends, if we get into working for Christ and those blessings that we have read in this chapter begin to flow into you, the divine nature into you, the Holy Spirit into you, then that presence will come out of us even when we're not speaking. And that alone may be all that someone needs to start having their heart open towards the gospel. So that is the good work that God has given us to do. It is the reason why He wants you to have work. It's for your own good, for your own development, and for the good and development of others. My friends, that's all the time that we seem to have today. I thank you for joining us. Until next time, may God richly bless and keep you. Thank you.
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0: Wolfgang Amadeus Mozart. His music has been a subject of more research than I can count. 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I'm Jennifer LaMountain, reminding you that God has created each one of us with a musical mind.
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2: 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Growing up in a religious home is no guarantee a child will follow their parents' path. For some, it's a dark, difficult journey. Today we meet a young lady who struggled for years against her family's legacy of faith. Her father, Andy Gonzalez, told us his story before, but now Sarah wants you to hear how her heart, mind, and life were unshackled.

0: All that to say, I'm so glad you took me up on my dinner invitation, Sarah. I know you're busy with teaching, but it seems like I haven't seen you in months.
1: I know. I just get caught up with work, and I have a lot of commitments. It hasn't been that long, Mom. Maybe a couple months?
0: Either way, I'm thankful. I miss you. I knew you'd grow up fast, but I just wish we'd talk more often. We don't live that far away from each other.
1: You have my phone number.
0: You don't answer when I call.
1: Yeah, well...
0: I know things haven't been easy since Daddy died.
1: You think? Watching him bleed to death as a 6-year-old was not easy.
0: I'm sorry, honey. It's been tough for me too, but we need to remember that we can trust God to help...
1: Mom! I don't want to hear about how God is going to make everything better for me. What did God do for you? How has he helped you since Daddy died?
2: This is Unshackled, dramatizing true life stories produced in Chicago by Pacific Garden Mission. What a haven Pacific Garden Mission has been since 1877. Men and women ready to end their lives have come to the mission and received love and a reason to live, as well as food, lodging, and clean clothing. All this thanks to the generosity of friends like you. Now for broadcast around the earth, here is episode number 3775 in the series Unshackled, the program that makes you face yourself and think. When Sarah Gonzalez was born, her father, Andy Gonzalez, an ex-con, had changed his life and was serving as a full-time chaplain at Cook County Jail. But when Sarah was 6, her father died, and her life took a turn for the worse. This is the story of her rescue, the true story of Sarah Gonzalez, right now on Unshackled.
1: In 1996, my family was in Bermuda on a family vacation. One morning, I opened the door of the hotel bathroom to see my father vomiting blood into the sink. He was dead within 48 hours. So, at the tender age of 6, I took my stand. I vowed to never follow God again. Life without my dad's guidance was devastating, especially for Mom.
0: I just can't. I don't know if I can go on.
1: I remember thinking that if she died, I would need to kill myself. Mom hung on better than I did. By the time I was 12, I stopped going to church. It seemed weird for me to go since I'd been cursing God's name since my dad died. That whole period of my life felt like one big, deep well of sadness. Other than my mother, I had no family to fall back on. I did have a couple of friends, Pigeon and Mars, but they weren't interested in my well-being or their own.
3: This party is so much better than the one on Ashland.
4: Right? At least here they've got brews and a nitrous tank.
5: And they got some shady-looking dudes hanging out here, too.
3: Yeah, what's with the teardrop tattoos?
4: I think it means they've done time.
5: Or killed someone. I used to see them on the guys that my dad would visit in prison.
3: Yeah, he...
5: Oh. Just be careful and we'll be fine.
6: Oh, no, man, wait!
3: Get down! Keep your head down!
7: Come on, let's get out of here! Hurry!
4: That was crazy.
3: Just another Saturday night in El Barrio.
5: But see, it shouldn't be brown people shooting brown people. Our real enemy is the white man. That's why we have to become militant activists. That's what my dad would say.
3: You told me your dad was a Christian preacher.
5: Later on he was. But before that he was cool.
3: Did your dad ever smoke weed?
5: Not when I knew him. But he'd spend time in prison for trafficking heroin, so probably.
4: Really? That sounds cool.
5: I don't want to be what he turned into, though. But I like who he used to be.
3: Does your mom ever talk about him? Like, you know, what he used to be like?
5: She didn't know him then either. She's as square now as he ended up. I spent the rest of my teenage years in a haze of drugs and alcohol abuse. I graduated high school with a 1.2 grade point average. The only things I wanted to read were black feminist literature, which told me my core identity is found in my color and my sex, as opposed to my father Andy's core identity, which he found in Jesus Christ. This literature helped radicalize me against the perceived patriarchal white supremacist machine. I was taught to hate the United States and everything it stood for.
0: Do you have everything you need, Sarah? I still worry about you.
5: I'm fine, Mom. In fact, you're not going to believe this, But I'm going to college. I think I want to be a teacher.
6: Really?
5: Does that sound so strange?
6: No. I just know how bad you wanted to get out of school before.
5: I want to be able to influence young people now. Tell them the truth.
6: What truth is that?
5: That the system is skewed against them? That we need to have a new revolution in this country if we're going to change anything?
6: Sarah, I think we need a revival, not a revolution. Only Jesus can...
5: Oh, please! Don't start with that again. You still think Jesus is going to change things? Some of us don't want to live in a Christian country.
6: There are people all over the world who would love to have the protections we have here. In the Middle East, Christians are dying for
5: their... They deserve it! They can believe what they want, but if they just keep their mouths shut...
6: I don't understand where all this anger comes from. Your father showed love and always said
5: My father isn't here anymore! I don't want to hear what he had to say right now! My mom was heartbroken at how dead I was spiritually. She kept praying for me and asking others to pray as well. That turned out to be a good thing.
8: See? I told you this shop would have those candles you were looking for. Oh, here they are, the ones with the saints.
5: Nice. What are these? I've never seen them before.
9: Those are charts and candles of Aztec deities.
10: Yeah, isn't the Day of the Dead coming up soon?
5: Aztec? Really?
8: Oh, yeah, Sarah. They're an ancient culture, way more advanced than they get credit for.
9: Your friend knows what she's talking about.
5: My mom would say this is all demonic.
9: Oh, no. These are all deities, not demons. We build an altar for the Day of the Dead, then pray to our ancestors.
8: You could pray to your dad.
5: I don't think I want to talk to him.
9: If your father is passed on to the next world, he may have wisdom for you.
5: I have all these candles with the saints.
9: You can have both.
8: Seriously, Sarah, this will go good with your African ritual beads.
5: And my crystals?
10: Ooh, and what about your horoscope stuff?
9: Can't hurt to cover every base, right?
5: My life became a mishmash of many forms of witchcraft. We never called it witchcraft, but that's what it was. I worshipped the moon and got deeper into the Aztec beliefs. To me, it seemed like a natural part of my Mexican heritage. By the age of 23, I was teaching English in Pilsen, on the southwest side of Chicago, which just happened to be right next to the Cook County Jail, where I used to go with my dad when I was a little girl. By night, I was involved in different actions protesting police. We were responsible for property damage and stirring up chaos in Chicago city streets, all under the facade of social justice. We called it our civic freedom to protest, but intermingled in our activism was the rampant practice of witchcraft. I hated America. I hated white people. I hated police. I viewed Christians as mindless sheep, and I hated any form of authority. Ultimately, my hate and my rebellion was against a holy God. Fortunately, the fact that I had a respectable job as a teacher kept me from doing anything too dumb. But there were drugs and alcohol.
8: Sarah, you and Pigeon want to hit this bowl?
10: Oh, I'm down.
5: You know I ain't really into weed like that. It's boring. Makes me fall asleep.
8: Oh yeah, like coke and binge drinking is any better.
10: Or pills.
5: Are you two really going to pressure me to smoke your dope? I know we've been friends since high school, but that's a little silly, isn't it?
10: I figured since you work in a high school, it would be normal.
5: We encourage our students to just say no. Seriously, I don't need any downers. I'm gonna stick to hooch.
8: Which is a downer, Sarah.
5: Well, it's been a long week.
10: That's what I'm talking about. Here you go, hermana.
5: Eh, why not?
8: Wow, I can't remember the last time I saw you smoke. Sarah? Is something wrong?
10: Sarah. What's going on, girl? Can you hear me?
11: What is happening to me? I'm slipping away. I can see.
10: She's freaking.
11: I can hold on.
10: Sarah, come on, Sarah.
11: Oh, God. Do you see it? Do you see it? It's evil.
10: Look at me, girl. Look at me.
11: Oh, my heart's pounding.
8: She's not kidding. Her heart is racing. Pigeon, we gotta call 911.
10: Oh, she's tripping, but she's gonna be fine. She only took one hit.
8: Yeah, that's right. It was only one hit.
10: She just hasn't smoked in a while. She's just seeing stuff.
11: My heart exploding.
8: Her heart is still pounding.
10: Oh, man, she probably took some pills before. This'll be done in a minute.
5: But it wasn't over in a minute. I couldn't tell my friends, but I felt I was wrestling with a demon. I didn't understand it either, but I knew I was fighting with something evil, and it wanted control of me. I thought back to when I was a kid, and my dad would tell me to call on Jesus' name when I was frightened. Could I do that? I mean, I wasn't one of his followers. And my friends, I didn't want them to think I'd become a Christian.
3: This is a bad trip.
10: A long trip.
11: My heart pounding.
10: Look at me, Sarah. Look at me. Let me tell you.
11: I'm scared.
10: You don't need to be scared. You're having a spiritual awakening. Sarah, it's happening
11: no,
10: for you.
11: No, no.
10: It's okay. Just let it happen.
11: No, no.
3: I still think it's a bad trip.
10: I'm telling you, Pidge, this is just a...
11: Cover me, Jesus. Cover me, Jesus.
3: What? Are
11: cover
3: you singing?
11: Cover me, Jesus. Cover
10: she's singing Jesus. To Jesus?
11: Cover me, Jesus.
3: Is this a joke, Sarah?
11: No. What? It is not a joke. I was being attacked.
10: Attacked? By what?
3: Or who?
11: I don't know. But when I started singing, it went away.
3: Honey, I think you should lay off the dope.
10: Hey, I know a song we could sing. It's an old folk song, Un Canto.
5: You need to stop, Mars.
10: I'm trying to help you.
11: I know you're trying, but it's not helping. Cover me, Jesus.
10: You need to open your mind, girl.
11: Mars, I know you think you're doing something good, but you're not. I'm the one going through this. I am.
10: Whatever. Okay, just keep singing your Jesus songs.
11: Cover me, Jesus.
10: Don't go, Mars. I'm out of here.
11: Cover me, Jesus.
3: I don't think she's coming back, Sarah.
11: Cover me, Jesus.
2: 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Give glory to God if He has changed your life, or the life of someone you know. Let the redeemed of the Lord say so.
5: I wrapped myself up in my cobija, a big Mexican blanket, and continued singing Cover Me, Jesus. It was around 3 a.m. when I got another idea.
3: What are you doing? You should stay in bed.
5: I need to talk to my mom. She'll know what to do.
3: Girl, she's asleep, Sarah. You should try to sleep too. You're tripping.
5: I need to talk to my mom. Answer it, Mom.
3: She's gonna be sleeping.
5: I need my mom.
3: Go back to sleep, hermana.
5: I fell asleep, feeling pretty worn out from the whole experience. When I woke up the next morning, Mars had returned.
3: Girl, what happened to you? You were tripping bad.
5: It was weird. My mind was racing, and it felt like this never-ending spiral where my mind kept dropping into a deep pit, only to drop again, and again, and again. It was pretty bad.
3: Sounds to me like you were having a panic attack.
5: I don't know. Maybe. I thought I called my mom last night. It was weird.
3: You did call your mom. It was like around 3 a.m.
5: No way.
3: Check your phone, homegirl. You called her.
5: Wow. I did call her.
10: You were messed up.
3: It was only one hit.
10: You sure tripped me out.
5: Yeah. Sorry about all that. I'll get some help this week and try and find out what happened. It probably was a panic attack. I counseled with several people, some friends, a school counselor who I worked with. We all settled on the idea that what I experienced was just a bad trip, which then triggered a panic attack. But that didn't make me feel any better. I started chain smoking and I got really paranoid. I mean, what if this happened again? What if it happened while I'm teaching? Was I losing it? The paranoia was beating me up. 2 months later, in the summer, I went to Los Angeles, where my dad was from. I was into the low-riding car scene, and I was hoping to see my grandma on some cool rides. I found a car club called Ponte Trucha in a magazine, and I thought they might be fun to hook up with. I had noticed that one of their sweatshirts said Mark 8:36. I knew that was a Bible verse, which I thought was weird. When I contacted them on Instagram, one of them even invited me to their church. I politely declined. The next morning was Sunday. I went to visit my grandma in her nursing home. Well, I noticed that her nursing home seemed to be right next to the church that I had been invited to. So, I went on in. It turns out the service was close to starting. Then I saw one of the guys from the magazine article standing on stage with a guitar. So I struck up a conversation. His name was...
12: Hernan. My name is Hernan.
5: I'm Sarah.
12: Hi, Sarah. I'm the guy that invited you here today. Oh, and that's my wife, Carla, over there.
5: Hi. Yeah, I wasn't planning on coming today.
12: You said...
5: I'm kind of done with God and churches.
12: Ah, yeah, lots of that going around, huh?
5: My dad was a prison preacher. Then he died and I lost interest.
12: I'm sorry about your dad. Is there anything you wanted to talk about?
5: I wanted to talk about cars, but we ended up talking about faith mostly, or my lack of it. I told he and his wife my objections to Christianity, and they listened patiently. After a while, it was time for me to go. Hernan had one more thing to say to me before I left.
12: God is on your trail, Sarah. It's just a matter of time.
5: I left thinking, well, that was cool, but it's time to get back to real life. A couple weeks later, I was given a chance to go to the other coast.
10: How'd you like to come with me to New York City?
5: Sure, Pigeon, but why?
10: I got a modeling gig. They say it's going to be on the cover of National Geographic.
5: Is it an issue of evolution or something?
10: Ha ha, no, it's about the gender revolution. There's going to be a bunch of us.
5: Okay.
10: It's going to be a free stay in a fancy hotel, Sarah, and National Geographic is going to pay for it all. It could be pretty swanky.
5: I don't see how I could pass that up. We flew to New York that August and got set up in the nicest place I ever stayed. That afternoon, Pigeon's friend Kiki showed up and invited us to the pool on the roof. Kiki was a famous international model, the kind that doesn't mind spending a lot of money.
10: I have never had champagne like this before. How much is a bottle of this?
8: I don't even know. $1,000 or so?
5: You'll find out when you get the bill. This is our fifth bottle?
8: They're not bottles. They're magnums.
5: Sure, okay.
8: And what's the point of working so hard if you can't spend the money?
5: Yeah, I guess.
8: What do you do, Sarah?
5: I'm a teacher.
8: And how much do you make as a teacher?
10: Kiki!
5: Not enough.
8: Ooh, I don't ever want to have to say that.
5: Not all of us are cut out to be models.
8: And let's hope it stays that way.
5: I remember thinking how bored I was by Kiki, but that I'd gladly drink thousands of dollars worth of alcohol on her dime. Pigeon and I had planned to go out and explore the nightlife, but as usual, things turned out differently.
10: Ooh, you don't look good, Sarah.
5: Too much $1,000 champagne. Oh, I'm feeling a bit nauseous.
10: Looks like we're not going dancing tonight.
5: Not me. I just need some rest. Something's not right.
10: Girl, that's okay if we don't go out tonight. Maybe we can at least have a fun day tomorrow.
5: Yeah, I'd like to. Tomorrow. We got back to the hotel, but I was restless. Pigeon was asleep in her bed, but my heart was racing. I could feel it happening again. That feeling I had of losing it. I remember tossing and turning and suddenly opening my eyes and seeing Pigeon's face shapeshift into something evil and demonic. I got out of bed to throw water on my face in the bathroom. I remember thinking, here I was in this expensive, fancy hotel, paid for by some big company, and I'm losing my mind. I remember looking into my eyes in the mirror, searching for some type of understanding. My mind continued to spin, but I got back into bed, and finally I fell asleep. I woke up early to a text from my mom.
13: The Lord woke me up to earnestly pray for you. There is deliverance in Jesus' name.
5: I'm sure she expected me to roll my eyes at that text, like I usually did. But this time, she and God had my attention. I knew I needed to talk to her.
13: Sarah, are you okay?
5: Why would you think I'm not?
13: Well, you haven't called me in a long time. And last night...
5: What about last night?
13: I don't know what you're into, but the Lord showed me that the devil wants you dead. And he had me pray for you.
14: John chapter 10, verse 10, and Psalm 69.
5: What are those verses?
14: John chapter 10, verse 10 says, "The thief cometh not, but for to steal, and to kill, and to destroy. I am come that they might have life, and that they might have it more abundantly."
5: Yeah, I've forgotten that.
14: Psalm 69 is about someone who is going through a rough patch. The writer says, "Deliver me out of the mire, and let me not sink. Let me be delivered from them that hate me, and out of the deep waters. Let not the water flood overflow me, neither let the deep swallow me up, and let not the pit shut her mouth upon me."
5: That's how I feel right now. I had a bad experience. I feel like the devil was attacking me all night.
14: Oh, he probably was, honey. Satan doesn't want what's best for you. He's trying to kill and destroy.
5: Why would he even think I'm a threat? I'm not living like a Christian.
14: I don't know for sure, Sarah. But when you were just a little girl and you went with your daddy into the prisons to speak to the convicts there, he said that someday you would be the one speaking in prisons. You would be the one working to change prisoners' lives.
5: Why would Dad say that?
14: Maybe God gave him a vision of your future.
5: I don't know, Mom.
14: I can believe you're confused right now, but you're going to have to make a decision sometime, maybe soon. Who are you going to follow, Sarah?
5: I knew she was right, but I couldn't figure things out in that room where I'd been attacked a few hours ago, and where my homegirl was asleep in her bed across the room. I knew what Pigeon would say if I told her I was thinking about Christian stuff. She would tell me to forget it. I went down to the hotel lobby where there was a small cafe. I sat there, trying to get my bearings. And then, like a strong wind in my face, it just hit me. Jesus is God. The Bible is true. None can be added or subtracted to it. I'm a sinner. God loves me. I have rejected him, and yet he has pursued me. He is holy, and I have profaned his name. Just like that, the Holy Spirit revealed these truths to me, and I knew my mama and all the other people praying for me hadn't been wasting their time. I didn't pray a fancy prayer. I just said, "God, I believe. I know I'm wrong, and you are right. Take my life." That was August 16th, 2016. A couple weeks later, school started back up, and I met my new students. One of them was a kid named Carlos. He was in a gang, and he had a lot of attitude.
9: "Time is tough, Miss Gonzalez. I gotta be tough, too."
5: You can be. Strong and safe at the same time. You don't have to be in gangs to be strong.
9: What difference does it make? I can still get shot even if I ain't in a gang.
5: I know. See those four empty chairs? They used to have four students sitting in them.
9: See what I mean?
5: Carlos, you don't have to be in gangs to be strong. You tell me you're a child of the devil? That you do the devil's work?
9: So?
5: So? Jesus came. Jesus came to set people free.
9: He did, huh?
5: I was able to tell Carlos and a whole bunch of other kids about Jesus and how he could save them. It was amazing. For the first time, I had an answer to all their questions about life. Even more amazing is that the school never shut me down. I had a great opportunity to tell kids about Jesus. But crazier than that, I now work with an outreach group that goes to DuPage County Jail and speaks to the inmates there. Just like my daddy said I would. How does that happen? Only God does that.
2: Sarah Gonzalez has been active as a speaker and spreader of the word in the Chicago area since turning her life over to Christ. She works on worship and media teams at her church and is now director of Cook County Jail Ministries and the women's chaplain. Listening friend, is something missing in your life? Do you need a change? a transformation. God is indeed doing an amazing thing in the world. He loves you so much that he sent his son to die on the cross for your sins. There is nothing you have ever done that can't be forgiven. That's how powerful God's grace is. Are you ready to surrender your life to Jesus and ask his forgiveness? If you need help in making this crucial decision, we encourage you to call 1-888-NEED-HIM, or you can get in touch with us here at Pacific Garden Mission, 1458 South Canal Street, Chicago, Illinois, 60607. The telephone number in Chicago, 312-492-9410. 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This is program number 3775. Heard in the true story of Sarah Gonzalez were Amanda Markeski, Anna Maria Alvarez, Antonia Arcely, Chaz Campbell, and Demetrius Troy. 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So until next time, unless our Lord returns before then, I'm Timothy Gregory reminding you that the doors to Pacific Garden Mission are open night and day. 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
2: 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Tomorrow, Americans will celebrate Independence Day with fireworks, cookouts, parades, and gratitude for the freedoms we enjoy. And we should be grateful. Freedom is a gift. It allows us to worship, work, give, speak, serve, and live with opportunities many around the world do not have. But as Christians, we also know that freedom is bigger than the ability to do whatever we want. In Scripture, freedom is not simply independence. It's not the removal of all restraint, and it's certainly not permission to live for ourselves. Biblical freedom is the freedom Christ gives us from the power of sin, so we can love God and serve others. Jesus says in John 8:36, "So if the Son sets you free, you will be free indeed." That's the deepest freedom any person can know. It's freedom from condemnation, freedom from slavery to sin, and freedom from the false masters that promise life but cannot give it. Paul says something similar in Galatians 5:1, "For freedom Christ has set us free. Stand firm, therefore, and do not submit again to a yoke of slavery." But then, later in the chapter, Paul explains what that freedom is for. Galatians 5:13 says, "For you are called to freedom, brothers. Only do not use your freedom as an opportunity for the flesh, but through love, serve one another." That's important. Freedom is not merely something we possess. It's something we steward. The Apostle Peter says it this way in 1 Peter 2:16, "Live as people who are free, not using your freedom as a cover-up for evil, but living as servants of God." So Christian freedom is not the freedom to be ruled by worldly desires. It's the freedom to no longer be ruled by them. It's the freedom to say no to sin, no to selfishness, no to the world's definition of the good life, and yes to God. And that has everything to do with our money, because true financial freedom is not measured by what we have, but by what no longer has a hold on us. We may say we are free, but fear can still control our decisions. Comparison can still shape our spending. Comfort can still become our highest goal. Accumulation can still feel like our source of security. The desire for control can still keep our hands closed, even as God invites us to trust Him. That's why Jesus says in Matthew 6:24, "No one can serve two masters. You cannot serve God and money." Money is a good tool, but a terrible master. It can be received with gratitude, managed with wisdom, and used for love of neighbor. But when it becomes our master, it distorts everything, and it leaves us empty. As evangelist Billy Sunday once said, "The fellow that has no money is poor, The fellow that has nothing but money is poorer still. That's why Hebrews 13:5 gives such a beautiful picture of financial freedom. Keep your life free from the love of money and be content with what you have. Why? Because God himself has said, "I will never leave you nor forsake you." Contentment is possible because God is present. Generosity is possible because God provides. Wisdom is possible because God owns it all. And open-handed living is possible because Christ has set us free. So this 4th of July weekend, let's thank God for the freedoms we enjoy. But let's also ask him for a deeper freedom, the freedom to no longer be ruled by fear, greed, comparison, or control. We are free in Christ, free to love God, free to serve our neighbor, free to use money as a tool for his purposes, and free to live with open hands because our treasure is secure in him. 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

0: 1000. We want to dive into the things you're wrestling with in your financial life today, help you think about it in light of biblical wisdom. That's right. Even though this ancient text is the source, it is the truth, often we can think perhaps it doesn't have anything relevant for today's modern personal financial decisions. And although you won't find terms like bankruptcy or investment or credit report, you will find principles that we can apply, timeless truth that we can apply to today's decisions, very specific decisions that can help you move forward with confidence. We want to help you do that each day on this broadcast. So when you call with those questions, we'll certainly help you think about them in light of biblical truth and make a confident decision moving forward. All right, let's dive into your questions today. We've got the lines filling up, but we still have a few open at the moment. 800-525-7000. You can call right now. Let's begin today in Mississippi. David, go ahead, sir.
1: Yes. Can I start out with a comment on giving?
0: Absolutely. Please.
1: My wife and I, we're not to gloat in our giving, but we're not supposed to hide our faith either.
0: Yes.
1: One way we have found to give completely anonymously, now you don't get a tax deduction and who cares about that all the time, but find somebody in need and pay their power bill. Mm. It's totally anonymous. No one knows anything. You don't have to pay what they owe. You can apply anything to it. But absolute blessing from God.
0: Wow. Have you, okay. I've never heard of that idea. I love that, David. Have you all done that?
1: Many times.
0: Oh, that's awesome. I love that idea. You know, another thing I've run across lately, and I've started to do this myself, but you know, I have several friends that do this regularly, and that is they just keep, and this would obviously not be able to be done anonymously as to your idea, but they just keep extra cash in their pocket. You know, maybe you try to carry around, if you have the ability to do so, you know, an extra few 20s. And they look for the person that often goes unseen. And Ron Blue, who we have on this broadcast regularly, is one of my mentors, and he's written 20 books on the topic of biblical finance. But he loves to give cash to the person in the restroom attendant in the airport because, you know, he just makes this point that people just kind of file in and out, and that person who's always off in the corner, you know, serving and waiting oftentimes just goes unseen so often. And he loves to go up to that person and bless them with an unexpected, you know, gift of a few 20s or maybe more. But I love this idea of spontaneous but intentional generosity. It's really a powerful idea. So thanks for sharing that, David. Go ahead with your question,
1: sir. Absolutely. So I'll tell you, I'm a longtime listener, and I go talk to my investment advisor every 3 to 4 months, probably more than people need to, but I do. And still listening to you and talking to him for an hour every 3 or 4 months, what y'all speak is a foreign language to me. Mm. Can't keep up with all y'all's information. But my question, my wife and I, we're looking to retire soon. We could have already, but we're going to fix and do an addition on the house.
0: Yeah.
1: We don't owe any. The only thing that we owe, we have a HELOC that's okay. Available to us.
0: All right.
1: So my question, we've got about $140,000 set aside for this addition. Should we use the HELOC that we already have, or
0: yep.
1: Would it be better to borrow against the 401k?
0: Yeah, that's a great question and a classic one, and I'd love to weigh in on it. And, you know, this is a great question because we want to be able to, as a goal, improve the home without compromising your retirement security. And that matters more than the remodel itself. So I really do like option one, the HELOC. That's usually the safest and most balanced option. Why? Well, it keeps retirement accounts untouched, and that's a big win. So they can continue to grow and hopefully grow even to the point, you know, with an allocation at age 57, I would imagine you're still largely in stocks. So you have the ability to even outpace that interest rate in terms of growth, but it's also in a tax deferred environment, which is helpful because those taxes aren't putting a drag on any kind of gains you have inside the account. It's also flexible because with the HELOC,

0: and a construction project, you know, things can take longer than you thought. They could get delayed, and you only take out what you need at the time you need it, which allows you, you know, to really stagger the borrowing and borrow as little as possible. But with a home equity loan, you've got to take it all up front, and this may be an 18-month project or more. And so that's going to be really helpful. Now, it adds a monthly debt obligation, so you got to be prepared for that, and that's got to be able to fit into your budget and be able to be paid back in a reasonable amount of time. The reason I don't like the 401k borrowing, even though you could argue, well, wait a minute, I'm paying interest to myself. Isn't that a good thing? But you, if you lose or leave your job, your loan would be due, or it would all be a distribution, which would be a huge tax bill. The money is also out of the market. So it's the opportunity cost because you're missing the growth. And, you know, if it's not repaid, again, there could be a tax problem. So I would use that only as a backup, but it does carry real risk. And I don't love that, you know, I know you mentioned to the call screener that you would are also considering a Roth IRA. You lose that tax-free growth forever. So I wouldn't do that. That weakens your retirement foundation. So that would be a last resort. So I'd start with the 140. I'd use the HELOC for the gap, and I'd keep your retirement accounts intact. That's at least my best advice, David. Give me your thoughts.
1: Okay. Sounds good to me. I kind of answered the question as I asked it to you. thinking about the interest that I'm losing, and the percentage on the HELOC, because it's only 2.9. It's very low interest.
0: Wow. Yeah, that's surprising. So that must be an introductory rate of some kind, because usually they're prime.
1: So to kind of give you we bought a camp several years ago. We don't owe any money on anything. So we did the HELOC to buy the camp. If you're not familiar what a camp is, it's a house up on stilts on the river.
0: Okay.
1: I had some medical issues. We weren't sure how that was going to turn out, so we sold the camp.
0: Got it.
1: We got the $95,000 back from that, but then my daughter was ready to remodel her house. So she pays the HELOC, and we just give her cash because we didn't know how much she was going to spend. And I've done all the work myself, so we've saved her a bunch of money. Now we're finished with the house.
0: Got it.
1: So that money is sitting there. So it's several years old.
0: I see.
1: But that cash is sitting there.
0: Got it. Okay. Yeah, that seems like a no-brainer then. I think you're on the right track here, and well done on saving up that $140K. Hey, David, we appreciate your call, and thanks for that reminder about giving opportunities. I love your idea of paying somebody's utility bill. Lord bless you, my friend. Call anytime. 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We've got some calls coming in, but we also have lines open. 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We'll be back with much more just around the corner. 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
3: Hey, Rob. Thanks for taking my call.
2: Of course.
3: Possibly moving from Indiana to Illinois, and I own a house that is looked at as about $235,000 value, owing about $70,000 left on it, and wanting to know what the best options are, because there's some properties we have looked at, houses and such, that there's one specifically that has grabbed our attention, but it sounds like the area is a very high demand area that could go pretty quick. And so without having our house on the market yet and moving forward in a lot of that, what is the best way to try and move forward when you're in this type of a possible situation?
2: Yeah. You know, it's very common, Rob, what you're facing here. And the key is to balance the flexibility with the additional risk that you're taking on. So the safest option is a contingency offer. And basically, you make an offer on the new home contingent on selling your current home. Now, a few years ago, those were almost unheard of because we were in a red hot housing market and there was just so much competition for homes that were priced right that, you know, the seller would often just dismiss offers with contingencies because they don't want to take the risk that it could fall through at the last minute. But today it's a little tighter. It's, you know, shifting slowly from a seller's market to a buyer's market. There's more inventory, interest rates are higher. And so I think you have the possibility of getting an offer that's accepted with a contingency. And that obviously ensures that you don't have the risk of carrying two mortgages. It's more conservative. And so that would be the best option if you can go that way. Now, you do run the risk on your side of losing the home that you find that you may really want, and it may be timely, that you haven't sold it, and then you'd have to decide how to proceed. So that leads us really to option two, which is a bridge loan. And basically, it's a short-term loan that uses your current home's equity to fund the new purchase, and it lets you buy before selling, allows you to not rush your current home sale, but they're higher interest rates. You know, it could be, you know, 8 to 12%. And temporarily, at least, you'd have double payments. So it's a great tool, but your income would need to support it. And so I would look, you know, really closely at that just to make sure you're not stretching and taking on too much risk there. The third option, which I don't love, is a home equity line, using it for the down payment. But, you know, again, you're having to still carry multiple loans here. And, you know, you've just got to make sure that you can do that. You know, you could look at a 401k loan if you've got one, but that risks your retirement. It's kind of the same thing I talked to the previous caller about. The money's out of the market. And if you separated from service, you'd have a huge tax liability, and that money would be permanently out of your retirement accounts. I guess the final option would be you'd rent out the current home, create income, avoid selling in a bad market. But we're not in a bad market. It's really just a matter of finding that right buyer in the current market. So Hopefully that helps, gives you a few things to think about. And, you know, I think the best option, again, is going to be that contingency offer. But get really serious about finding that next home and marketing your existing home so that you can try to sync up these two, the purchase and the sale, and not add this additional risk and debt. But did you have any follow-up thoughts on that or questions?
3: Yes, thank you. I was wondering about the HELOC. Is that a possibility of using the equity to get started with that situation with a bank and such?
2: It is. Yeah. You're just collateralizing your primary residence, not the new one. And so, and then of course you've got to, you know, you're going to have to fund both sides of that equation. So if you pull from the HELOC to buy the new place, then you're still going to need a loan for the remaining balance, right? So I guess the question would be, do you have enough equity in the current home to fully purchase the new home?
3: Yeah, I would say probably not, considering what they're asking. So would that go along with a bridge then, or do you just do the bridge on itself?
2: You would typically just do the bridge to cover the whole thing. I mean, you certainly could, but now we're into three different loans, and you know, you'd want to work with your lender to kind of figure out what's the best option there. At the end of the day, it just comes down to how do you minimize the interest spent and not get overextended with regard to debt service and taking on an unnecessary amount of risk. But it would likely just all fall on that bridge loan typically.
3: Okay, great. Hey, thank you very much.
2: Thanks for being on the program, sir. Call anytime. Let's go to Texas. Robin, how can we help?
4: It's my mother-in-law who died. She's had an estate, a nice house, and some retirement investments. And there are several siblings, and this bank where her money is wants information on each sibling, and they want to cut a check to each sibling. And I guess it's just part of the money, and I'm not sure all the money. There's two different investments, I think. And I don't understand that. I never heard of that. I thought that was the executor's responsibility to disperse the money.
2: Yeah. Yeah. It's a great question. So the executor or personal representative is in charge of distributing assets, but only for those assets that go through the estate. So the key distinction is the assets controlled by the executor. So typically the house, personal property, and bank accounts without beneficiaries, those are distributed by the executor according to the will. Assets that bypass the executor, and this is likely the issue, is that if you have accounts with named beneficiaries, or you have a POD, payable on death bank account, or retirement accounts or life insurance, those are paid directly by the institution, not the executor. So what is likely happening here is that if the bank says they're paying each sibling directly, that usually means the account had beneficiaries listed, including the siblings, and so they're following that designation, not the executor.
4: Oh, okay.
2: So
4: now that you say that, I think I've heard you say that before.
2: That's okay. So what you could do to confirm this is you could call the bank and ask, was this account POD, P as in payable, O on death, POD, or did it have named beneficiaries? And if they say yes, then you completely understand. If not, then obviously it would go to the will and the personal representative. But the beneficiary form overrides the will, and that's likely what's going on here. So I hope that helps you, sir. Thanks for calling today. Call anytime. Folks, that's going to do it for us. Big thanks to my team today, Devin, Taylor, Sandy, Pat. Couldn't do it without them, and everybody here at FaithFi. Enjoy the rest of your day, and we'll see you next time. Bye-bye.
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6: This is Max McLean. The religious leaders were seething because of the way Jesus had rebuked them publicly. He said that they had made the temple a den of thieves. When they heard this, they began looking for a way to kill him, for they feared him because the whole crowd was amazed at his teaching. So what did they do? Listen to the Bible from Mark 14. Now the Passover and the Feast of Unleavened Bread were only 2 days away, and the chief priests and the teachers of the law were looking for some sly way to arrest Jesus and kill him. "But not during the feast," they said, "or the people may riot." While Jesus was reclining at the table at the home of a man known as Simon the Leper, a woman came with an alabaster jar of very expensive perfume made of pure nard. She broke the jar and poured the perfume on his head. Some of those present were saying indignantly to one another, "Why this waste of perfume? It could have been sold for more than a year's wages, and the money given to the poor." And they rebuked her harshly. "Leave her alone," said Jesus. "Why are you bothering her? She has done a beautiful thing to me. The poor you will always have with you, and you can help them any time you want. But you will not always have me. She did what she could. She poured perfume on my body beforehand to prepare for my burial. I tell you the truth. Wherever the gospel is preached throughout the world, what she has done will also be told in memory of her." Then Judas Iscariot, one of the 12, went to the chief priests to betray Jesus to them. They were delighted to hear this and promised to give him money. So he watched for an opportunity to hand him over. From Mark 14. Listen to the Bible. It's great for the soul.
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9: Chris, I don't think evolution occurs at all. God created each basic category of life. They may have varied, but this is not evolution. For evolution, you have to have new genes, new traits, new body parts, not just variety of the old. Sometimes evolutionists claim that evolution reverses itself and goes backwards. For instance, some are now claiming that the chimps, which are basically tree dwellers, descended from a missing link which walked upright, therefore backwards evolution. Chris, I think this is just as wrong as evolution in general is wrong. The evidence supports the biblical truth that man and apes are separate. There's variety among both, but they did not have a common ancestor. And that's just what we read when we go back to Genesis.
8: 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For more on creation, visit our website at www.icr.org.
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12: Some skillful magicians can perform feats which mystify the most skeptical observers. 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
12: Hello, this is Joe Cruz on the Amazing Facts broadcast, Facts Which Affect You. You know, friends, one of these nights, suddenly a bright, dazzling light will appear in the sky, the likes of which men have never seen or even imagined. The heavens will be split wide open and rolled back like a scroll, and there coming in power and majesty and glory will be Jesus, the King of Kings. I read this from the Bible, Revelation 6:14 and 14, verse 14, "And the heaven departed as a scroll when it is rolled together, and every mountain and island were moved out of their places. And I looked, and behold, a white cloud, and upon the cloud one sat like unto the Son of Man, having on his head a golden crown, and in his hand a sharp sickle." Now there it is, friends, and that'll be the night when all men and women everywhere face God. For some it will be the saddest moment of all time, for they'll be unprepared and lost. And for others it'll be the beginning of all joy and gladness. Let me ask you this question. Which will it be for you? Now, there are some Bible students today who do not believe that Jesus is coming back to this earth a second time. But, friends, I believe that we've reached such a crucial hour that every single one of us must hinge our faith on this book. I don't think there's anything else safe anymore, anywhere. We must get back to the Bible. And if it's in this book, we ought to say, that's it, that settles it. If not, we ought to reject it. Now let me call your attention to the Bible and what the Bible says about the second coming of Jesus. I'd like to read you one verse that will forever settle the question. Hebrews 9, verse 28. "So Christ was once offered to bear the sins of many, and unto them that look for him shall he appear the second time without sin unto salvation." Now it is so plain, friends, and so clear and so positive, there's no escaping it. He will appear the second time. You know, if there was one tiny little phrase in the Bible that mentioned some great person in the world today, that phrase would be seized upon and immediately that person would be exalted and acclaimed as the man of the hour, the man of destiny. But you know, there are 300 unmistakable predictions of the second coming of this wonderful man, Jesus, in the New Testament alone. Of the 27 books in the New Testament, 23 speak of the second coming of Jesus. Do you know that one verse out of every 25 all the way through the New Testament speaks of the coming of Christ? Oh, what abundant evidence we have that he is coming again. It is absolute proof positive. You say, well, what did Jesus say himself about it? And I'd like to read for you a wonderful promise in John 14. "Let not your heart be troubled. Ye believe in God, believe also in me. In my Father's house are many mansions. If it were not so, I would have told you. I go to prepare a place for you, and if I go and prepare a place for you, I will come again." Oh, friends, listen to that. Did you get that point Jesus made? Did he actually go away? Of course he did. Then what about it, friends? Certainly he said, if I go away, I will come again. And we have his own word of honor that it will happen. Yes, there's no question about that. He is going to return to this earth. But the question is, how is he coming? In what manner will he make his appearance? Now, I've heard a great many theories about this, and I'd like to mention a few of them today. You've heard them, I'm sure. I mentioned six. One belief is that Jesus' coming is going to be a spiritual thing. Some believe that when you're converted, that's the coming of Christ. Some people believe that it takes place when a man dies, that is what it's talking about here, the second advent of Jesus. And others say, no, it's just figurative. It'll be manifest by better conditions in the world. And then a great many people believe he's going to appear again in person and walk around on the earth and do the very same miracles in the same way that he did over 1900 years ago. And then there is a group that believe that he's already come, believe it or not. 40 years ago, Jesus came the second time, they tell us. And also there's a belief that's growing all the time that his second advent is going to be something very, very secretive in the future, that nobody will know about it at the time. He'll come, but it will be so much done in a corner that many, many people will never know that it has taken place. Now listen, friends, some time ago in Brooklyn, an evangelist was preaching to a great congregation of about 4,000 people. And he said to those folks, you know, I should not be at all surprised to wake up some morning and find that Jesus has already come and that he was in London or Los Angeles or Calcutta or Buenos Aires. Now, you might be saying right now, well, I don't see that it makes any difference at all. What difference does it make? Why is it necessary that I know how he's going to come as long as I believe that he will come? I'll tell you, friends, the reason is this. It is important because Satan is going to deceive most people by counterfeiting the coming of Jesus. He's going to make them think that Jesus has already come when he hasn't come at all. And then when Christ really comes back again, they'll be surprised and lost. Now let's prove that from the Bible. I'd like to invite your attention out of Matthew 24. And I begin reading here with verse 3. And as he sat upon the Mount of Olives, the disciples came unto him privately, saying, Tell us, when shall these things be? And what shall be the sign of thy coming and of the end of the world? You see, they came to him because they had heard him say that he was coming back again. And they said, tell us a little bit more about it. Now, I'd like for you to notice what Jesus said immediately in answer to that question. And Jesus answered and said unto them, Take heed that no man deceive you. For many shall come in my name, saying, I am Christ, and shall deceive many. Now, please notice what Jesus pointed out. He said, before we begin to talk about my coming, let me sound a warning. There are going to be false Christ and false prophets, plenty of them. And these men will arise who claim to be Christ, and people will believe it and be deceived into following somebody who is not Christ, so that when he really does come back, they'll be unprepared for it and be lost. Now, I can just hear someone say, well, I don't believe there's any danger of anybody being deceived that way. But here is a very solemn thought, friends. Christ, the Savior of the world, thought there was danger of people being deceived on this point. In Matthew 24, speaking of his second coming, he said over and over again, Be careful that no one deceives you into thinking that I've come when I've not come. I thought we'd read a few of those verses and comment on them a little bit. Look at verse 23. Then if any man shall say unto you, Lo, here is Christ, or there, believe it not. In other words, if somebody says Christ is over here in this city or this desert or that desert, you don't need to go out there and look and say, I'll decide after I see him. You can say, I don't believe it, because that's what the Master himself said for you to do and say. Exactly that. Some time ago in California, there was a man who suddenly appeared. Nobody knows to where he was going or where he came from. He had a long, white, flowing beard, a beautiful white beard, and long, white hair. And he had a very musical voice also. And he preached to the people, and he said, I'm Christ. And he sounded to the people as if he might be Christ. He spoke some of the same wonderful truths that Jesus used to preach. And they were having a wonderful time. Then one day he appeared on the street, and a great group of people were around him. And they heard some singing off in the distance. And they looked, and down the street the Salvation Army was coming. And they were singing this old song, I shall know him, I shall know him, by the print of the nails in his hands. And you know, friends, that is good Bible doctrine, isn't it? Somebody went up to him and said, show us the nail prints. And do you know what happened? He vanished in the crowd. He wasn't Christ. The Lord said, if they say he's over here or over there, don't you believe it at all. All right, verse 24 says, For there shall arise false Christ and false prophets, and shall show great signs and wonders, insomuch that if it were possible, they shall deceive the very elect. Did you hear about the man not so long ago in the East, the miracle-working man? He was a man who said, a newspaper reporter was skeptical about it. They had been saying that he was so wonderful and he claimed to be Christ and do all these wonderful things. So this newspaper reporter said, I don't believe it. That's ridiculous. Somebody is just upset. So he went out with his pen and his pad and he followed this man around. And this man who claimed to be Christ suggested they go out in the country. And they did. A storm came up and fireballs leaped out of the clouds and rolled around. And the reporter thought, boy, this is no place for me. He said, let's go back home. And this man who was supposed to be Christ said, "Oh, you forget, you're in the presence of Christ. I control the elements." Then he said, "Peace be still." And there was a great calm. They walked along together, and as the reporter told it, they came to a river. This man raised his hands, and the river parted, and they walked right across on dry ground. They stacked some brush in the riverbed, and this man raised his hand again, and fire came down and devoured it. Oh, all kinds of wonderful things, and the reporter wrote an article about it, and he was very much amazed. But listen, friends, the Lord said there would be things like this. This doesn't prove that Jesus is present working those miracles. There are two sources of superhuman or supernatural power. Now, I want to counsel and warn you right here on the authority of the Book of God, don't be deceived into believing that a miracle proves that a thing is divine. It doesn't necessarily. A miracle proves that there's a supernatural power involved. But Satan has supernatural power also. In Revelation 16:14, we're told, "For they are the spirits of devils working miracles." All right, Christ himself said they're going to be false Christ, false prophets, and he didn't say they'll think to do miracles. He says they'll do them. Great signs and wonders, and so much that if it were possible, they would deceive the very elect. So it makes no difference what happens. If you should go downtown someday and there on the street see a glorious being and he begins to preach and say, "I'm Christ, I can heal people," don't believe that that person is Christ, because his own book says no. I want to tell you in just a few minutes why it cannot be and how you can know when he does come. Verse 26, a little more counsel, "Wherefore if they shall say unto you, Behold, he's in the desert, go not forth. Behold, he's in the secret chambers, believe it not." Why is it that every time a man rises out on the desert, people flock out there by the thousands? Why? The Lord said not even to go. Or if they say he is in the secret chambers, believe it not. Now, perhaps that has never happened to you, but there's an organization called Spiritualism or Spiritism, and it's growing by leaps and bounds, and they'll tell you, "You come over to my house tonight, we'll go down to the basement, turn the lights down low, and when everything is just right, Christ will come into this secret chamber." Ah, the Lord says, don't you believe it. He does not work that way, friends. He truly does not. Now look at verse 27. "For as the lightning cometh out of the east and shineth even unto the west, so shall also the coming of the Son of Man be." Oh, there will be nothing secret about it. When I was a little fellow, I used to be terribly afraid of lightning. I don't know why to this day, but I was. At night, it seemed as though the lightning would go all across the sky, and I couldn't shut it out. I'd cover up my head, and I could still see it, and pull the pillow over, and then I'd nearly suffocate, but I couldn't get away from it. I could still see that flash. Jesus said, "So shall my coming be." In verse 25, he said, "Behold, I've told you before." In other words, he said to his disciples, "I'm telling you now, I'm warning you, so when it comes, you will not be deceived and go out after these miracle workers who claim to be Christ." But friends, the danger is this. We may believe we're following Christ. We may believe he's come when he really hasn't. And then when he does come, we'll be greatly surprised. And now, this is Joe Cruz saying goodbye for today.

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2: Hello and welcome to Focus on Healthy Foods. I'm Nikki Anderson from 3ABN Radio, and with me in the studio is Melody Prettyman as my guest. Welcome, Melody.
3: It's a pleasure to be here as always.
2: Well, thank you for being here. You give us such good information, and you've changed my life. You really have, and I'm hoping that our listeners are getting some information that they can use to make lifestyle changes of theirs, too.
3: You know, I love 3ABN. The 3ABN radio is just amazing because this program that you offer out there, Focus on Healthy Foods, is just a small example of what we can do to make ourselves better, our lives better, feeling better. I don't want to live 100 years. I don't want to be a centurion. I want to be a vibrant, healthy centurion. It's not about the length of life that I have to live. It's the quality
2: of life. Yes.
3: And I want to live it to the best of my ability.
2: Well, that's what God wants for us.
3: Exactly.
2: He wants us to have quality of life.
3: And in my age group, I would probably say over 70% of the people, and probably more, Nikki, are on a type of a medication.
2: Sure.
3: And I'm medication free.
2: Mm-hmm. Yeah. And He wants us to have a quality of life. And you and I have both experienced that when we feel better, we feel healthier, our mind is clearer.
3: It opens up our mind for better discernment.
2: Right.
3: We understand truths in all things. Spiritually, we are more connected with Christ.
2: Mm-hmm.
3: We are more connected with our friends and family.
2: Well, there's the physical health, and then there's the mental health, the anxiety levels,
3: yes.
2: Stress
3: mm-hmm.
2: levels
3: sure.
2: seem to come down. I mean, we're not giving medical advice here, but we're telling our experiences and sharing those with listeners and, you know, hoping that something strikes a chord with some of them
3: mm-hmm.
2: and that they'll be motivated to try some of the recipes and some of the examples that we've given, and, you know, especially you with your recipes and the way to cook a different lifestyle. One of those big culprits is sugar.
3: Well, I'll tell you what, isn't that a danger? And, you know, they're sneaky. They are sneaky as ever.
2: Sugar is in everything, just like salt. Because sugar is so addictive.
3: Exactly. It is very addictive. And I have people, whenever I talk to them about giving up sugar, and you would think I was asking them to give me a loved one. You know? Well, take my child, but don't take my sugar. You know, yeah. I was given this in a seminar. Nikki, I'm holding up a newspaper article mm-hmm. that was written, and somebody gave it to me. And I was just enamored at the information in here because this is a filmmaker fattened up on perceived health foods is the title.
2: Okay, and so perceived health foods, it's all the ads we see that it's healthy mm-hmm. for you and all
3: subliminal
2: this.
3: Advertisement. Okay. And let me read. It says, when Australian filmmaker Damon Gemmo gorged on sugar for 2 months, he predictably gained 22 pounds.
2: In 2 months?
3: In 2 months, 22 pounds. So, you know, that's 11 pounds a month. Figure what is 11 pounds, divide that. It was over 3 pounds a week, Nikki. He expanded his waist size and developed pre-diabetes.
2: Oh, my goodness.
3: And you're probably thinking, what did the man do? Just gorge himself on all the sugar
2: pies, cakes,
3: cookies?
2: Yeah, right. Donuts and, you know, ice cream and all that stuff.
3: Listen to what this article says. But surprisingly, he did so without even a taste of soda, candy, or dessert.
2: None of it?
3: Without any of it.
2: Okay, so there goes that thought in my
3: okay. Gamal, 39, maintained his normal calorie intake But here's the key. But rather than eat home-cooked, unprocessed foods, he consumed standard grocery store fare.
2: So anything that he could buy in the store that was
3: maybe
2: said
3: it was
2: to be
3: hamburger,
2: healthy.
3: Like these helper things, or or these processed packages of food, because they're just packed full of sodium and sugars and oils. And it said his meals of certain yogurts, smoothies, and prepared chickens were all loaded with hidden sugars. He ate the equivalent of 40 teaspoons of sugar a day, and this is in his documentary, That Sugar Film.
2: That's amazing. Sugar is, it's just evil.
3: Well, here he is showing the public, I'm going out of my home-cooked foods that I know are whole foods, and I'm going to try the food that most Americans are eating out in the grocery store, and they read this subliminal advertising saying healthy or whole or nutritious, better for you, less fat, zero trans fats. They're all over the advertisements on our foods out there that are packaged and processed. So
2: they're convenient.
3: They're convenient. So mothers will pull them off the shelf and think, I'm going to buy this oatmeal for my child, this instant oatmeal, so they've got a good breakfast in the morning. Oh, I love this one. This has raisin and cinnamon.
2: And no trans fat, so it's got to be good for them.
3: So immediately it takes their focus off of reading the label. I did this one day, and I took it in a seminar. I was in a hotel room, and I just glanced at the back of it because I don't normally eat it. I take my own oats with me and use their hot water. There were five hidden sugars
2: in the list of ingredients.
3: In the list of ingredients.
2: And I bet they were close to the top, not the bottom.
3: They were. They started out at the top and all the way through. But, Nikki, this is what we have to be so careful of. God gave us sugar in the form of fruit.
2: Yes.
3: But he did not give us sugar in the form of taking these precious fruits that we have, or these other man-made ingredients, by making something sweet for our taste buds. We get into trouble that way. We get into trouble with our health. You know, I have people say, I use is stevia. Well, I like stevia. I'm a stevia user because stevia is a plant. Have you ever, Nikki, went into the grocery store and turned the box around and read the label? Yes. What are some of the ingredients you have found in advertised stevia?
2: Right. And the packaging led me to believe that it was just stevia. The name of the product led me to believe it was just stevia. But I turned it over, and there was dextrose.
3: As the first ingredient.
2: As the first ingredient.
3: And what is dextrose?
2: It's sugar.
3: It's sugar. You know, we've got beet sugar, cane syrup, fructose corn syrup, high fructose corn syrup. I could go on and on and on.
2: I like the ads now. They've changed. They're trying to fool people again.
3: Yes.
2: No high fructose syrup.
3: Yeah, and you turn it over and there's like three or four different types of sweeteners.
2: Right, but the key there is
3: high.
2: There's still fructose syrup in there in different forms, several different forms, but it's not high now. So that's telling people, oh, okay, it's not high, so I can eat it.
3: Well, that's just like, I've seen that. It came around a couple years ago in ketchup was the first time I really identified it. Well, ketchup has sugar, salt, and oil as their ingredients, so it's very addictive to people, but it's very high in sodium, very high in sugar. And people are giving this to their children. They'll give them French fries that are dipped in all the oil, and then give them this high sugar oil in the ketchup. We have to be so very careful of some of these just condiments that are so loaded with the sugars in there as well.
2: That's a French fries. You've got the salt in there, too.
3: The oil and the salt.
2: The oil and the salt, and then you're going to add the oil and sugar.
3: Sugar and salt.
2: Yes. That's a deadly combination.
3: It is, and we've just totally destroyed a great complex carbohydrate like the potato. And people are afraid of complex carbohydrates because they call it a sugar when it doesn't have that effect on the body until we process the daylights out of it. But the potato itself is a good complex carbohydrate, and we're destroying it with all this junk.
2: Now, you don't make potato chips, but you make French fries, so to speak. You make baked potatoes. Tell our listeners how you would make a French fry, let's say.
3: I do an oven potato.
2: Okay.
3: And I cut up my French fries, so to speak, and put them in a bowl of water.
2: You put them in the form of a French fry. You slice them
3: in the form
2: them up.
3: Of a okay. French fry, and I put them in my water. Mm-hmm. And then I pour my water off, and depending what I want of a seasoning, I cover them in the seasoning right then, whether it be fresh dill. You know how I love dill.
2: Right. So
3: and
2: you take,
3: rosemary.
2: Wait, let's back up a minute.
3: Mm-hmm.
2: You take the potato.
3: And pour the water off.
2: And you pour the water off. You put them in a bowl.
3: Like a colander. I have them in my sink in a colander.
2: Okay.
3: And then I take my seasoning and I'll put over them. Right in the colander.
2: Okay.
3: And then I have my cookie sheet.
2: Mm-hmm.
3: And I place them in the oven on like 450 degrees, and they come out when I'm done. They're so nice and crispy. I don't spray my pan. You can use parchment paper or a fluted bottom pan. That's mm-hmm. what I have at home. And I eat French fries all the time, or Melody's oven fries, with herbs, or some people might put a little salt, or they'll put pepper on them, whatever you want. Nikki, I love this new Jamaican spice that I have fallen in love with just by the smell of it that Angie's given me. I can just see these oven fries with that Jamaican spice on there. So use what you're familiar with, whatever mm-hmm. your culture is, and eat that. You are going to be shocked. And do not use the ketchup that is full of sugar.
2: So like I've mentioned, the Spike mm-hmm. brand, it
3: yes.
2: has 38 different herbs and spices mm-hmm. in it,
3: seasonings.
2: But no sodium.
3: Right.
2: I mean, I've put it on so many different things, and in things I'm baking, you know, like your meatless loaf and the quinoa loaf,
3: mm-hmm.
2: I've put it in those. But now, when you bake those at mm-hmm. the 450 degrees, that's high.
3: What does that do?
2: Does it make it crunchy
3: it
2: on the outside?
3: It makes it crispy on the outside, so
2: okay.
3: I get that golden brown on the outside. So they're just beautiful. And when I pull them out, I let them rest just a few seconds there, mm-hmm. and I can pull them right off the pan.
2: If you use parchment paper, they
3: yes.
2: just don't stick to
3: they
2: it
3: They just
2: at all.
3: Don't stick at all. But, you know, when I make a recipe, getting back to the sugar part of mm-hmm. it from the ketchup like we would use with it, like in a lot of foods that I cook, I will put just a little bit of stevia, or I even use, in a lot of sauces, I will use carrot juice because carrots are so naturally sweet.
2: Mm-hmm, they are.
3: There are a lot of things that you can replace that sugar with. And some of you out there are saying, oh, what about my cookies and my pies and my cakes? Say goodbye to them and say hello to good health.
2: Yes. Mm-hmm. Fruit.
3: Yeah, fresh fruit.
2: Yep, I've replaced it. When I want something sweet, I'll just go get a fruit cup or just an apple, something like that. And I think it's a mindset. It's in our head. You want that
3: it
2: sugar.
3: Is. And just real quick here, because we're always running out of time.
2: I know, getting the 1 minute
3: one
2: signal here.
3: One small box of raisins, which is a quarter cup full of a lot of concentrated sugar, where only one cup of grapes doesn't have all that sugar.
2: Right. Melody, come back again.
3: Goodbye. So long,
2: tell
3: friend.
2: Me you'll come back again.
3: I'll be back. You know I'll be back.
2: And folks, I'm Nikki Anderson at 3ABN Radio. My guest, Melody, thank you for being here.
3: As always.
2: Yes. And if you want more information about the things Melody's talked about today, give me a call at 3ABN Radio at 618-627-4651, extension 3500. And my email you can reach me at is radio@3abn.org. 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

0: This is Max McLean. The religious leaders were seething because of the way Jesus had rebuked them publicly. He said that they had made the temple a den of thieves. When they heard this, they began looking for a way to kill him, for they feared him because the whole crowd was amazed at his teaching. So what did they do? Listen to the Bible from Mark 14. Now the Passover and the Feast of Unleavened Bread were only 2 days away, and the chief priests and the teachers of the law were looking for some sly way to arrest Jesus and kill him. But not during the feast, they said, or the people may riot. While Jesus was reclining at the table at the home of a man known as Simon the leper, a woman came with an alabaster jar of very expensive perfume made of pure nard. She broke the jar and poured the perfume on his head. Some of those present were saying indignantly to one another, "Why this waste of perfume? It could have been sold for more than a year's wages and the money given to the poor." And they rebuked her harshly. "Leave her alone," said Jesus. "Why are you bothering her? She has done a beautiful thing to me. The poor you will always have with you, and you can help them any time you want. But you will not always have me. She did what she could. She poured perfume on my body beforehand to prepare for my burial. I tell you the truth, wherever the gospel is preached throughout the world, what she has done will also be told in memory of her." Then Judas Iscariot, one of the 12, went to the chief priests to betray Jesus to them. They were delighted to hear this and promised to give him money. So he watched for an opportunity to hand him over. From Mark 14. Listen to the Bible. It's great for the soul.
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0: How is science proving that the Bible is true? Find out next on today's Creation Moment. And now, here's our Creation Moment's host, Ian Taylor.
1: Modern criticism of the Bible began in the late 1700s and has continued to this day. The usual claim, often from biblical scholars, has been that the Bible is nothing more than error-filled human writings. Before serious excavation work had begun in the mid-1800s, scholars felt free to consider lack of evidence as proof that people, cities, and even whole nations mentioned in the Bible never existed. It didn't seem to matter to them that they had never even bothered to look for the evidence. Soon, biblical archaeology started finding the evidences, and with each discovery, the critics' pronouncements about errors in the Bible began to crumble. One example is the biblical record of Joshua's leadership of Israel in occupying the Promised Land. Joshua chapter 10 reports how Joshua defeated Hazor, burning the city to the ground. All this has been dismissed by the doubters, but then archaeologists found the ruins of Hazor. The ruins clearly showed destruction by an intense fire. The fire had been so hot that adobe had been baked lobster red. Stones had been changed by the heat of the fire, and the ashes of the city were 5 feet deep. Every claim that there is error in the Bible has been based upon lack of knowledge. Let's face it, no matter what the subject, including history, God has more knowledge than we do.
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3: This is Ruthie Calkins from Tustin. The Bible tells us that heaven will be the dwelling place of God's friends. 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

0: Living on the edge may feel normal, but it can also get exhausting. Hi, I'm Rob West with a Faith and Finance Minute. Proverbs 21:20 says, "The wise store up, but fools gulp theirs down." 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
1: 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Dr. Morris, why is the ocean salty?
2: Chris, salt is added to the ocean on a daily basis as rain falls on the land surface, dissolving salt, which then gets into the rivers and ultimately to the ocean. And we can measure how much salt is carried in the rivers. We also know how much salt is in the ocean. A simple division of the amount of salt by the rate at which it's added shows us that the age of the Earth's oceans is far too young to have allowed for evolution, because evolution assumes that life evolved in a salty sea long ago. But if the oceans were old, they would already be so choked with salt that life would be impossible. You see, Chris, the direct scientific observations do not support the evolution idea. They do support recent creation, and that's the recent creation we read about when we go back to Genesis.
1: For free information on creation, visit us on the web at www.icr.org.
3: 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I'm Mark Merrill with today's Family Minute. 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

0: Typically, when we talk about protein, we think of foods like eggs, steak, cheese, and chicken. But while these foods do contain protein, they aren't the best sources of protein since they're associated with inflammation and an increased risk of disease. On the other hand, plant foods like whole grains, beans, and vegetables are great sources of protein without the negative side effects of protein from animal sources. Studies have shown that those who eat a plant-based diet typically consume about 60% more protein than they need, and they get all the amino acids, so there's no worry about quantity or quality of protein from these plant foods that God has so graciously provided for us. This is Jennifer White for Strong Tower Radio, where God's character is proclaimed.
1: Now the weather forecast for Strong Tower Radio. For Michigan's UP, we'll have a 20% chance of afternoon showers, otherwise mostly sunny skies with a high of 83 degrees. We'll be partly cloudy overnight with a low of 61 degrees and a light breeze out of the southwest. For northern Michigan, a heat advisory in effect today, a small chance of afternoon showers, otherwise mostly sunny skies with a high of 91 degrees and a feels-like temperature of 97. We'll have a 40% chance of showers and thunderstorms overnight, cloud cover increasing with a low of 66 degrees. For southern Michigan, an extreme heat warning in effect today. Highs up to 97 degrees with a feels-like temperature of 103. A 40% chance of showers and thunderstorms overnight. Lows down to 73 degrees with winds out of the southwest. And for central Illinois, an extreme heat warning in effect today. Our highs will be up to 94 degrees with a feels-like temperature of 106. We'll be sunny through the afternoon and expect mostly clear skies overnight, with lows down to 76 degrees and a light breeze out of the south. For Strong Tower Radio, I'm meteorologist Scott Cook.
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0: Jamie, her mom, and Gadget are getting a little more used to their new home every day. The smell of forget-me-nots in the air, their cozy cabin, the little lake, and working at Trekkers, well, they've all made it easier for Jamie to like her new home. And her new friend Kayla didn't hurt either. Jamie had even learned to sleep through the spring thunderstorms. And sleep, and sleep.
1: Gadget, let me sleep. I'm tired. Wait, Gadget? How did you get up here in the loft? Did you climb the ladder? No, you can't do that. That's not possible. You're an Australian Shepherd, not a circus dog.
0: Jamie sat up in her bed. She was wide awake now. Gadget ran to the end of the little loft that she'd claimed for her bedroom. Now, before Jamie could jump up and stop him, Gadget squeezed through the railing on the far end. He'd found the spot where the opening was just a little bigger. He jumped and landed with a thud.
1: Gadget, no!
0: Jamie ran to the railing that surrounded her loft room, afraid to look. What was Gadget doing? Was he okay?
1: Gadget, you landed on top of the fridge. Be careful up there. How are you going to get down?
0: Gadget showed her just how he could get down. He jumped off of the fridge and landed on the top of the wardrobe next to the front door. From the top of the wardrobe, he jumped easily onto the chair beside it and then safely onto the floor.
1: Ugh, you have way too much energy. Now I see how you got up here, though. You have to be safe. Mom won't like you doing all that. You could get hurt. Well, you got your wish anyway. I'm wide awake now. Let me get dressed and let's go for a walk. The sun's actually shining today. Let's go use up some of that energy.
0: Jamie and Gadget walked out into the morning sunshine and towards Discovery Mountain Camp. This had been their home for less than a week, but they already knew their way around surprisingly well. They wandered down the dirt paths, the soft morning light glinting off of the pebbles in the well-worn path.
1: Gadget, Kayla showed me the boys' cabins the other day. Come on, let's go explore up there. In a few weeks, I won't be allowed anywhere near them, and neither will you. The last thing I need is you running off on me again. Come on, boy. See, Gadget, the boys have three bunks on each side. That top one's a long ways up. The girls' cabins have... what was that? Gadget, let's go.
0: Jamie and Gadget ran down the path as fast as their 6 feet could take them. They burst through the front door of Trekkers in search of Granddad.
1: Granddad, we were exploring the boys' cabins when I heard a noise, like a moan. It freaked me out really bad.
2: Oh, the boys' cabins. Well, I guess it's now or never. Which cabin?
1: I don't know. Blackfoot, I think.
2: All right, I'm going to go take a look. You and Gadget stay here and watch the store. Hello? Anyone here?
3: That's you!
2: All right, who is it? Step out and show yourself.
3: Hi, sir. I'm sorry. I just couldn't sleep in that cave again. It just reminds me too much of the belly of a fish. Ugh, I'm so sorry. I'll pay you for the night. How much do I owe you?
2: Oh, it's you, Jake. It's all right. I prayed last night that you'd find a safe place to sleep. I guess your sleeping here was the answer to that prayer.
3: Yeah, I am, Jake. Do I know you?
2: Well, not really. But the other day, you were in my store. You bought a few supplies and warmed up with a cup of chamomile tea. Come on, don't be afraid. Step out of the shadow of that bunk bed.
3: Oh, yeah, I remember you. Oh, thanks for the tea and the free electricity for my laptop. I guess I owe you again. Thanks for not being upset that I slept in your cabin. Oh, and for praying for me?
2: Well, summer camp doesn't start for a few more weeks, and I haven't cleaned the cabins up for the kids yet. You probably slept with a cobweb or two. You look like you could use a hot meal. The best I can do at the store is a bowl of oatmeal. How does that sound?
3: Oh, I'd love that. Thanks again. Oh, hey, I noticed you've got almond milk in your fridge. Any chance you have organic raisins, too?
2: Well, let's see what we can find.
3: Oh, and I really hate to ask, but you've been so kind. Any chance the oatmeal's gluten-free?
2: Boy, you young ones and your organic this and gluten-free that. Come on, let's just go find out.
0: Jake and Mr. Simon walked together to the store. Jamie and Gadget were very relieved that it was just Jake who was in the cabin. They decided to go find Kayla and tell her all about it. And Mr. Simon and Jake found the oatmeal, and it was indeed gluten-free. They even found some raisins to sprinkle on top. Jake looked relaxed after a warm breakfast, and he slumped in his chair lazily.
2: You know, Jake, I've been watching you.
3: Watching me? Really? When?
2: Well, for a few days. Let's see, I guess four now. First, I saw you sitting on the rock overlooking our little town. Then Gadget found you napping in my backyard.
3: Napping in your backyard? Wait, what?
2: Oh, don't worry, it isn't important. You didn't see us. Well, then of course you came in here for supplies, and I'm guessing your plan was to leave town after that.
3: Yeah, it was, but I just kept hiking and ended up in the same place each time.
2: As I thought. You got stuck on the same path. It makes a loop, you know. You don't have a compass, do you?
3: Well, I do, but I didn't think to check it.
2: I see. Well, you know, compasses work a lot better when you're looking at them than they do shoved in a pocket. Well, last night my granddaughter and I saw you climbing down the steep path from Lookout Ledge. I'm guessing that can only mean one thing.
3: Yeah, I did climb it, and I took the hard path down, but God kept his promise to help me down.
2: Are you a believer, son?
3: Oh, I am. I definitely am.
2: Well, follow me. There's someone I want you to meet.
0: Jake gave Jamie and Gadget a scare. Once again, Jake was saved by Mr. Simon's kindness. Now, Mr. Simon has someone that he thinks Jake just has to meet. Who do you think it is? Well, don't go anywhere. We'll find out right after this short break.
1: Hi, I'm Naomi Boonstra. I play Jamie Simon here on Discovery Mountain. Are you wondering what my character looks like? Do you picture Jamie with brown hair or blonde? How about brown eyes or green? Well, you don't have to guess. Visit our website, discoverymountain.com.

0: us the right people, the ones who need to be here, right here to Discovery Mountain?
1: Yeah.
0: Well, that all started with Blue Birdie and me. You see, I lost my wife to cancer. In my grief, I didn't know what to do. Then I met Blue Birdie, got my pilot's license, and started exploring. I started to feel for the first time that I could get past my grief and have a normal life with my son.
1: Oh, I'm sorry, Mr. Simon. I had no idea.
0: Well, thank you. How could you know, Jake? But God made something good out of my grief. He brought us all the way from Canada to here, Discovery Mountain.
1: So you two were the reason there's a town here in the middle of nowhere. It seemed a little odd when I stumbled out of the woods on that first day and just happened to find a town.
0: Well, you just didn't happen to find Discovery Mountain. That's just not how things work here.
1: You keep saying that, but what do you mean?
0: Well, I told you Blue Birdie's story and my story. What's your story, son? What have you been running away from?
1: Running away?
0: Is it the law? You running from the police, the CIA, the FBI? Don't worry, you can't shock me.
1: No, I wasn't running from the law, trust me.
0: But you were running.
1: Yeah, I guess I was running from someone a lot bigger than the FBI. I was running from God.
0: A Jonah you were. I see.
1: Yeah, but I'm not running anymore. You know, last night on that big ledge overlooking town, by the way, it should have guardrails. I talked it through with God, and I have accepted what he wants me to do.
0: Lookout ledge. That explains your journey down the difficult path.
1: Yeah, God showed me that he's calling me to be a missionary. It's not always going to be easy, but I know he's going to be with me if I follow him. I'm not going to run away from his calling anymore. No matter where God asks me to go, I'm going to go. I don't imagine I'll be able to fly a classic plane like Blue Birdie in Katha or Tuktoyaktuk or Antarctica even. She is a gorgeous specimen for a de Havilland Beaver float plane, you know. Look at that shape of her nose and the length of her floats. I guess she's, what, a 1967 model?
0: Yeah, you know planes?
1: Oh, yeah, it's sort of a hobby of mine, you know. I actually started working on my pilot's license when I was 16, and my plan had been to get my commercial pilot's license this year, you know, to fly around the world with one of those big airlines. But God had other plans. That's why I was running away from his call. I just didn't want to give up my dream of flying. Wait a minute, look at that instrument panel. I think she's older than I thought. What is it, 1962?
0: Yeah, she's a 1962 model. We flew down here in 1968 and discovered this little smooth surface opening in the trees. The little lake was perfect for landing Blue Birdie. She sat down on her like her floats were designed for this place. Discovery Mountain. I couldn't think of a better name. Hey, Jake. Did God tell you he wanted you to go to Katha, Antarctica, or where?
1: Tuktoyaktuk. Well, no, God actually told me he just wanted me to be a missionary, but isn't that where most missionaries go? They go to the most remote corners of the globe, I thought. I've been hearing stories in church since I was little.
0: Yes, missionaries do go to the remote parts of the earth, but God calls missionaries to all sorts of places. He asked Jonah to be a missionary to Nineveh, that capital city of Assyria at the time. He needs missionaries everywhere, and closer to home sometimes too, like right here. In a few weeks, this summer camp will be full of kids and teenagers from all over the U.S. and Canada. Right now, I couldn't think of a better mission field for you than with these kids.
1: Well, I don't know. I didn't think I could be a missionary like that.
0: I told you. God sends just those who need to be here, here to Discovery Mountain. And look, Jake, this isn't easy for me to admit, but I could use you too.
1: You could? How?
0: Well, Blue Birdie is still inside here, not just because I've been giving her a checkup and a new coat of paint. My eyes aren't what they used to be, and I don't feel quite safe taking her up by myself anymore. I think you're the answer to my prayers.
1: Imagine that. Just last night, I was telling God I'm going to follow him, and here already, he sent me, Jacob P. Donovan, to be the answer to prayer.
0: Would you consider staying on for the summer? Fly Blue Birdie with me? You know, there aren't a lot of people in Antarctica right now. Mostly just scientists and penguins down there. I'm pretty sure God isn't asking you to be a missionary there. I have an extra room in my cabin. Nothing fancy,

0: But I do have a hot shower, and you smell like you could really use one of those.
1: Phew, why didn't anyone tell me I smelled so ripe? Mr. Simon, I believe God actually sent me here to Discovery Mountain, so you know what? I'm going to accept your offer to stay and work with you this summer. Katha and Tuktuyuktuk can wait. And I see your point about Antarctica. I'm going to call my sister this afternoon and ask her to send me some clothes and things for my room. You do get delivery service here, don't you?
0: Why, yes. How do you think we get all that fancy organic trail mix in the store?
2: Mr. Simon and Jake locked up the cargo bay. Blue Birdie rumbled quietly, happy to hear that soon she'd be back out on the water and up in the sky. Jake showered, borrowed a set of clean, dry clothes from Mr. Simon, and he felt and smelled like a new man.
3: Dad, there you are. Come on, I have a surprise to show you.
0: Shelley?
3: Oh, I'm sorry, that was rude of me. Hello, young man. Nice to meet you.
4: Oh, well, hello.
0: This is Jake Donovan. I've just convinced him to spend the summer up here. Jake, this is my daughter-in-law, Shelley, also known as Dr. Simon. If you need a broken bone set or a gash stitched up, she's your go-to person.
4: Oh, well, good to meet you, Dr. Simon.
3: Glad to meet you, Jake. Well, I'm also your go-to person if you're craving a delicious smoothie. Dad, come on. I want to show you my surprise. Ta-da! A brand new smoothie blender. See, I found a spot for it right over there next to the tea kettle. The rain appears to be clearing up, and people won't be coming in here to warm up, but to cool off. There's nothing better than an icy cold smoothie on a hot day. Or a cold day. Or any day if you're me.
0: Well, thank you, my dear. That was very thoughtful. You better schedule a few hours to show me how to use that gadget. Gadget? I wasn't talking about you, boy.
5: Mr. Simon, I know how to use a smoothie blender. I can make smoothies for you all summer if you like.
0: Kayla, you are a persistent young lady, and I admire that. If you can master this machine this afternoon, then you have yourself a summer job.
5: All right, that's a challenge I'm up for.
3: Come on, Kayla, I'll show you how to use this thing.
5: Awesome, I need some frozen blueberries, a banana, and ice cubes, and almond milk.
6: Jake, is that my granddad's shirt you're wearing?
4: Of course, and his pants and his socks and...
6: Oh, you can stop there. I get it. You look and smell a lot better.
4: Oh, thanks, I think. My stuff should arrive in a few days. I'm still trying to get used to the idea of staying all summer. This place is unique.
6: It is unique, that's for sure. Something about the air being clear enough that you can almost hear your imagination.
4: I know, right? I've never experienced the story of Jonah as richly as I have here in Discovery Mountain.
6: Jonah. Ah, it all makes sense now. You are a Jonah. You aren't running away from the CIA or some animal in the woods. You're running away from God.
4: Correction. I was running away from God, but now I'm staying put right here. It's where God wants me to be. He sent me here. I'm absolutely sure of it.
5: Whoa, sorry. I forgot to put the lid on the blender. I got it. Don't worry. I'll clean it right up.
6: You're absolutely sure that God sent you here?
4: Why, yeah, aren't you?
6: I just...
5: Jamie, I did it. I convinced your granddad to give me a job. Even though I forgot to put the lid on the blender. Yeah!
6: Granddad, Kayla was asking me about Blue Birdie and when you'll take everyone out for a ride this year.
0: Well, I think we can do that really soon.
6: Really?
4: Yeah, of course. I'm going to help fly Blue Birdie this summer. Mr. Simon, I think we should take her up tomorrow. You know, you could show me how to fly her.
0: Well, that sounds like a perfect plan.
6: You can fly?
4: Yep, I've been flying for about 4 years now.
5: Oh, hey, you're the guy that Jamie told me about. I thought you'd smell look a little different.
4: Well, glad to meet you, Kayla. A shower, clean clothes, and I'm as good smelling as a spring morning. You say you can run that blender, right? How about a raspberry mango smoothie with almond milk, hint of vanilla, some organic kale, vegan protein powder?
6: Granddad, you're gonna let Jake fly Blue Birdie?
0: Jamie, remember how I told you that God sends just the right people to Discovery Mountain?
6: Yeah.
0: Well, he sent Jake here all right.
6: He does seem to fit right in. Look, he's behind the counter with Kayla, helping her reach the protein powder for his smoothie.
0: Well, Jamie, Jake was running away from God.
6: I know, our very own Jonah.
0: God called him to be a missionary. God sent us a pilot. He's going to stay with me for the summer and serve the mission field right here, summer camp. And with him flying with me, I feel confident taking Blue Birdie up in the air again.
6: Oh, Granddad, you were right. God does send just the right people to this town. Now, come on, we better check on Kayla. Jake seems to be helping her with her smoothie a little too much.
3: Oh, hi, honey. How is everything overseas?
6: Mom, is that Dad? I want to talk to him.
3: Oh, sure. Honey, I'm going to pass you over to Jamie. She wants to talk to you.
7: There's my youngest girl. So, what do you think of Discovery Mountain?
6: Well, Dad, I wasn't so sure at first, but now I believe all the stories you told me about growing up here. I mean, Blue Birdie, and meeting Kayla, and now Jake?
7: Wait a minute, Jake?
6: God brought him here, Dad. Oh, I have so much to tell you about. God brought Mom, Gadget, and me here. I'm sure now, absolutely sure.
7: Well, I couldn't be happier.
6: Dad, by the way, you never told me about the hearing your imagination thing that happens here.
7: Oh, that happened to you already? You do know it's just your imagination, right?
6: Yeah, I know Eleanor from 400 years ago can't actually speak to me.
7: Eleanor? Ah, you must have been really absorbed in reading her story. Well, the first time I heard my imagination, I think I was 9. Maybe it was 8. I was sitting on the old tire swing behind the school reading this really good book. I was so absorbed in it. Hey, I wonder if that tire swing is still there.
6: Dad, I miss your stories. They're the best. The tire swing's probably still there. The school looks like it's exactly the same as when you were my age.
7: Well, honey, I'm just glad that you and your mom are happy in Discovery Mountain. Take care of your mom for me, okay, kiddo?
6: I always do, Daddy.
7: Now, here's a story for you. Have you explored Discovery Mountain Camp yet?
6: Yeah, even the boys' cabin.
7: Hey, you stay away from those once the boys move in. Well, this one summer, my friend Jeffrey was on the top of it.
2: 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Now, has God asked you to do something extraordinary for him? 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Just ask him to help you, and he will always be with you. I hope you've enjoyed When God Asks, What Will I Say? 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
4: Hello, everyone, and welcome to Your Story Hour. I'm Uncle Dan.
5: And I'm Aunt Carol. We're so happy you've joined us. And today's story, Uncle Dan.
4: Yes?
5: Today's story is the final chapter of our series on Paul Revere.
4: Oh, good. That's right. And as I remember, Aunt Carol, we ended the last chapter at a very exciting moment.
5: I guess you could say that, Uncle Dan, since Paul Revere and two other patriots had just been captured as they were spreading the alarm about the British regulars marching toward Lexington and Concord.
4: Oh, yes, but at the last moment?
5: Well, let's just rejoin the story at that point. What do you say?
4: Excellent idea. What's the name of today's story?
5: I call it Paul Revere and the Shots at Lexington. Surrounded by British officers, the three messengers followed their captors' instructions and guided their horses into a nearby pasture. Suddenly, Dr. Prescott sensed a split second of opportunity for escape.
6: Now, Revere, put on! Make a break for it!
7: Yeah!
6: Yeah!
7: After them, men! Don't let them get away! Stop in the name of the crown, or you're all dead, men!
5: Dr. Prescott took off at a gallop, disappeared into the woods to the left, and escaped. Paul Revere headed for the woods to the right, but was cut off and recaptured. William Dawes used the confusion to escape toward the highway, eluding his captors and eventually heading back to Lexington on foot. The men holding Paul Revere captive almost immediately began to treat him roughly.
7: Ah! Is this the way General Gage treats his prisoners?
8: That's what you deserve.
6: Yeah. Oh, you rebels.
7: Stop.
6: That and...
7: Stop in the name of the crown! Whoa! What's going on here?
8: Well, sir, I
7: thought as much. Back away this instant.
8: Yes, sir.
7: That goes for all of you.
6: Yes, sir.
9: Yes, sir.
7: And now, sir.
10: Yes?
7: May I have your name?
10: My name is Paul Revere.
7: What? Paul Revere?
10: Yes.
7: Paul Revere? What a catch.
11: Oh, we have him now.
7: Let me at him.
6: Me too.
7: Halt, soldier.
6: Yes, sir.
7: No order has been given to strike the prisoner.
6: Yes, sir.
7: So, you are Paul Revere. We have heard much of you in your activities, Mr. Revere. And we are most happy to have you in our position, but do not be afraid. You will not be hurt.
10: I'm not afraid.
7: Men, you may have your pistols drawn, but they are not to be fired. Understood?
8: Yes, sir.
6: Yes, sir. Yes, sir.
7: Interrogate Mr. Paul Revere as we have our other prisoners. It seems the roads tonight are full of galloping messengers. Anyway, we have much to learn from him.
8: Yes, sir. And what of your mission tonight? Why are you here instead of Boston, home in bed?
12: Gentlemen, you've missed your mark. Your aim is off.
8: What of our aim?
13: We are out to recapture deserters. What is that to you?
8: Well said.
12: I know better. I know what you are after, and I have alarmed the country all the way up.
13: Oh, have you now? And just what have you said?
12: What do you know of your own mission?
8: Well, we...
12: I see. Let me inform you, then. The regulars have come across the bay and landed near Cambridge. Even now, they are on the march to Lexington and Concord, where they hope to destroy a cache of munitions and arrest certain Whig leaders. That is what is acting tonight.
8: But how could you...
12: But be warned. I and many others have spread the alarm tonight. The militia in Lexington is already assembling. There should be 500 men there soon. And if I didn't know that messengers have already been sent to alarm the entire countryside, and they are even now probably as much as 50 miles away, I would have risked a shot from you before I allowed you to stop me. Believe me, it is not safe for you to be near the town of Lexington.
5: Paul Revere tried his best to steer the men away from Lexington and from Sam Adams and John Hancock. Soon, Major Edward Mitchell himself arrived, strode over to Paul Revere, and clapped a pistol to his head.
9: If you do not tell me the truth, Mr. Revere, I'll blow
12: you
9: your...
12: You do not need to threaten me, Major. I call myself a man of truth. I will tell the truth, for I am not afraid.
9: May I remind you that you're in a perilous situation?
12: It is you that are in a perilous situation, sir. If you remain near Lexington, your own life will be in danger.
5: As Paul Revere spoke, his captors grew increasingly nervous. Clearly, here was a man who knew what he was about, who spoke with assurance and boldness. Soon they had Paul and the other prisoners trotting along the road toward Lexington. Suddenly, while still a distance from the town, a shot rang out.
9: Whoa! Whoa! What was that, Revere? I demand an explanation.
12: It is a warning, Major, to further alarm the countryside.
8: Oh, what did he say?
6: A warning!
8: The whole town is waiting for us, Major.
9: That's right. Forward, men! We shall not be deterred!
8: Now what?
6: It's another signal!
8: They know we're coming!
6: Oh, we're all dead men!
9: Dismount, men. Cut the saddles and bridles off the prisoners' horses. Let them all go and then follow me.
8: Even this one, sir?
9: Even Paul Revere. We're done with him.
5: Soon, Paul Revere and his fellow prisoners made their way toward Lexington on foot. Little had the British officers known that the gunshots they had heard were probably just a result of militia members clearing their guns. But due to Paul's quick thinking, at least this one group of British soldiers had been turned away. And he had been correct. Thanks to his prearranged system of riders and routes, news of the British march was being spread far and wide. Church bells were calling men to muster in towns across the countryside. Nearly the entire Massachusetts militia would soon be on their way. Even now, the Lexington militia was beginning to assemble on the town green. Their leader, Captain Parker, sought counsel of the brave men before him.
11: And so, men, are we agreed that we must defend ourselves?
14: War's a bloody business, but we're ready if it comes to that. Yeah.
15: The regulars may scoff at us. We may not have fancy uniforms, but we know what we're about.
11: That's right. We know how to fight if we have to. We fight for freedom, then. Let not the first shot be ours, but let us be ready to defend liberty.
5: As news of the coming confrontation spread abroad, the households of the New England countryside were the sites of hurried goodbyes as men of fighting age left to muster with their units. Those left behind, particularly those who deemed themselves to be in harm's way, fled from their homes to find refuge in the woods, in public buildings, or with friends.
16: Hurry, children. The redcoats will soon be here. Phoebe, get a blanket for your baby brother.
17: Yes, Mother.
16: Oh, where shall we go? I don't know. I don't know. The church. Yes, yes. That's it. We'll take refuge in the church. Come, children, hurry.
5: Still others hurriedly busied themselves with activities useful to the cause.
18: Be safe, Joseph.
19: God be with you, dearest.
18: And God be with you, Joseph, and all our men. I wish I could help do something. Something necessary, something useful. I know. I'll take the tax books for the town and bury them. The regulars will not get their hands on them if I have my say about it. They'll not get the names of our citizens. They'll not learn our private business. No, sir.
5: Needless to say, the early morning hours of April 19th, 1775 were busy ones for all those reached by Paul Revere's alarm system. But the most memorable moments of that morning were yet to come.
4: Those were memorable times for sure, but also very stressful and dangerous, Aunt Carol.
20: Mm-hmm.
4: Paul Revere and many others risked their lives and many lost their lives to establish the United States of America.
5: It's true, Uncle Dan. You know, it's pretty easy today for us to take all the rights and privileges we enjoy for granted. 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
5: But now let's get back to today's story, Paul Revere and the shots at Lexington. Paul Revere and the other prisoners had now reached the edge of Lexington, where they went their separate ways. Hoping fervently that John Hancock and Sam Adams had taken his warning seriously, Paul now headed directly for the Clark home where he had left them more than an hour before. Surely they had escaped from the threat of capture by the advancing British troops. Surely by now they would be on their way to a place of safety. But imagine his surprise and dismay when he finally arrived back at his friend's home.
16: Oh, Mr. Revere.
12: Miss Dolly. Dolly Quincy.
16: Come in, Mr. Revere, quickly. This house is in an uproar.
12: What's wrong?
16: You know how stubborn my beloved fiancé can be. We cannot convince John that he must get away.
12: He's still here?
16: Yes, and Sam Adams as well.
12: Both of them?
16: Indeed, it's a madhouse. John's aunt is in a state trying to help Mrs. Clark at the children's rest. Buzzing around, she's practically in tears.
17: There you are, Miss Dolly. Oh, Revere! Thank goodness you are here. Please, speak to John. Get him moving.
12: I'll do my best.
17: Miss Dolly, did you get the valuables to the garret? Everything must be hidden away in case the house is raided.
16: Yes, Mr. Clark, and some things are hidden in the potatoes in the cellar.
17: Excellent. Adams, Hancock, here's Revere. Return to us.
14: Paul, come here. I need you.
12: What is this? Why are you two not gone? The regulars must be nearly at the doorstep by now.
14: That's what I keep telling him.
20: I'm a fighting man, do you hear? A soldier. I do not turn and run.
12: Maybe not, but you are not your own man now, John.
14: Exactly right.
20: If I had my musket, I would never turn my back on those troops.
14: That's not our business now. Our battle is of another sort, John. We belong to the cabinet.
20: It should never be said that John Hancock ran from the enemy.
12: Sam's right, John. The two of you must be protected for the future. Can you imagine the victory General Gage and the regulars would have if you were to fall into their hands?
5: Finally, John Hancock was persuaded, and he, Sam Adams, and Paul Revere traveled by coach to a parsonage in Woburn, located northwest of Lexington. As soon as Paul felt that the two were safe for the time being, he headed back to Lexington. Soon after he arrived...
21: Mr. Revere! Mr. Revere!
12: Who is that? Who's calling me?
21: Mr. Revere! Over here!
12: Oh, Mr. Revere, thank goodness. Why, John! John Lowell! What is it, my man? What's wrong?
21: I need your help, sir. You know that as John Hancock's confidential clerk, I am privy to documents.
12: Yes, of course.
21: Documents, papers, and all sorts of information. Things that could incriminate and bring great damage to the cause of liberty and to the patriots if they were discovered by the British authorities.
12: An understatement, I'm sure, but I know he trusts you completely, John.
21: Yes, I've carefully protected the papers and documents, helped him store everything in a trunk, which Mr. Hancock takes with him wherever he goes for safekeeping.
12: Yes, go on.
21: Well, sir... When he quitted here this morning...
12: Yes, in fact, I've just returned from secreting him and Adams in a safe place.
21: Well, this morning, Mr. Hancock forgot to take the trunk.
12: What? You mean it's here in Lexington?
21: Yes, upstairs in the Buckman Tavern where we were staying.
12: Oh.
21: It's monstrously heavy, sir. I tried to move it by myself, but it's impossible. If the British get their hands on it...
12: Say no more, John. Lead the way.
5: Paul Revere and John Lowell hurried toward the Buckman Tavern, which was several hundred yards away on Lexington Green. It served as a place of refreshment, but also as an inn and meeting house for the town. Many of the militiamen were milling around, having received a false report from a messenger that British troops were not on their way to Lexington after all. As Paul Revere and John Lowell neared the meeting house, however...
22: Over here!
12: I wonder what's acting.
22: I don't know. We'd better go see.
23: Oh, Colonel Parker, sir. The British regulars are at the rocks. They're just down the road.
22: What?
13: The earlier messenger saw no sign of troops.
0: I don't know about that, sir. I was cut off behind the column. I couldn't get through until just now.
1: John, we better get going and hide that trunk.
21: Right, sir.
13: William! William Diamond! Where's my drummer? Diamond!
2: Yes, sir. Over here, sir.
13: Grab your drum, my boy. Signal the call to arms.
5: William Diamond began to beat out the command to arms. The church bells began to toll, and the Lexington militia began to assemble on the green in front of the Buckman Tavern. Paul Revere and John Lowell charged into the tavern and up the stairs to the second floor, where they found the trunk. From the vantage point of the room's window, Paul could see the road below.
1: The redcoats are nearly here. I can see them on the road.
21: Oh, no. Sir, what are we going to do?
1: We are going to get this trunk down the stairs and into the woods.
21: Yes, sir.
1: Ready, John?
21: Yes, sir.
1: Get a good grip. Now, lift!
23: Oh, thunderation! This is heavy.
24: It's full to the brim, sir.
23: With papers. Careful there. Watch the door jam.
24: Yes, sir.
23: Easy. Oh, easy. It's slow business. I don't even want to know how much this weighs.
24: Watch that first step, sir.
23: I see it. You have most of the weight. On you, sir, but be careful.
5: The large trunk was indeed most heavy. As Paul Revere and John Lowell struggled down the stairs with their burden, outside, on Lexington Green, Captain Parker directed the militia to form ranks.
13: Fall in, men! Formation! Fall in!
5: The British regulars were clearly in sight, and they in turn could see that the woods and hills were full of militiamen heading, as they themselves were, toward Lexington. They could hear William Diamond's drumbeats calling the militia to arms on Lexington Green. The air was full of apprehension on both sides, and in the midst of the Lexington formation, two figures could be seen, struggling toward the woods with a heavy trunk between them.
1: This way, John. Through the ranks.
13: Make way, please. Thank you. They're so few. We can't make a stand here. I don't think there are 70 men on the green.
1: Excuse us.
25: Make way.
1: Make way.
25: More men are on the way. You can see some of them in the woods even now.
13: Maybe so. But if Captain Parker makes us... Men, attention! Stand your ground! Don't fire unless fired upon! But if they want to have a war, let it begin here!
5: By now, Paul Revere and John Lowell were clearing the back corner of the tavern on their way to the woods. They could hear the battle cry of the British troops beginning to swell and the British officers' shouts of contempt.
26: Huzzah!
13: Throw down your arms, you villains!
27: Disperse, ye rebels! Disperse!
5: They could hear Captain Parker call his militia back.
13: Men of the Lexington militia, disperse! Do not fire! Repeat! Fall back! Do not fire!
5: And then they heard it, loud and clear, a gunshot.
1: Hurry, John! It has started! The first shot of the war has been fired!
5: Just then, the two men reached the woods and began to camouflage the trunk. The critical papers would now be safe from the hands of the British. However, behind them on the Lexington Green, great confusion erupted. Each side looked to see who had fired that first shot. Some say it came from the British troops, some from one of the militiamen on the green. Other reports say that it did not come from either of the sides that stood face to face in Lexington, but the gun of a spectator. Whatever the truth, the effect was electrifying. Without orders to do so, the British troops began to fire.

0: State of the bear!
1: I'm hit!
0: They're not blanks!
1: They'll not shoot this rebel without consequence! I'll give them the guts of my gun!
2: As onlookers ran for cover, Lexington's militiamen endeavored to disperse following their orders. The British line was out of control, only to be reorganized when Colonel Smith arrived in the forefront and summoned a drummer to beat out the commands. More and more of the militia from the surrounding countryside began to assemble, and soon the Battle of Lexington would begin in earnest. Meanwhile, back in Boston, as General Gage paced the floor.
3: Dearest, I thought I heard you.
4: Yes. Yes, you heard me all right.
3: What's wrong? Please, dearest, stop pacing so. Tell me, what is wrong?
4: Today, once again, I have sent troops into harm's way. And unfortunately, if I don't miss my guess, the mission has been compromised.
3: Oh?
4: I have alerted Captain Moncrief and Lord Percy. They will lead the reinforcement.
3: I see.
4: And so, hopefully, that part of the problem will be resolved. However, there is another loose end that needs rectifying.
3: What is that, my dear?
4: Margaret, it pains me to do this, but you will pack for England.
3: What?
4: Do you think I am not sensible of certain affections you have had for this rebel cause? Do you think I'm blind or deaf? But a few minutes passed after I charged Colonel Smith with his mission when the orders were overheard being repeated on the street. Only three people were in the room when I spoke. Myself, Smith, and...
3: And me! You suspect me!
4: It is a risk I can no longer take. Lives will be lost today. British lives, Margaret.
3: And American.
4: Yes, it was destined to be so. I swear it. It has been approaching for months now. Years. And so it is to England you go, Margaret. It can be no other way.
2: No proof has ever been uncovered that General Gage's wife, Margaret, was, in fact, the highly placed spy who met with Dr. Warren to sound the alarm of the British march to Lexington and Concord. But many, including her own husband, came to suspect her. Whoever it was, his or her message of warning put into motion the elaborate system of messengers and alarms that had been organized by Paul Revere, the Patriot silversmith. And now the battle had begun. After the initial volleys had been fired, the British leader, Colonel Smith, met with his officers.
5: Now that our troops have reorganized, we are ready to engage again. But Lexington is not the goal of our march.
6: What?
5: We're marching to Concord.
7: But, sir, is it wise to go further into the ranks of these hostile farmers?
5: General Gage's orders are to proceed to Concord, destroy whatever store of munitions can be uncovered, and, if possible, to apprehend Adams and Hancock. We must go forward.
8: But, sir, General Gage had no idea of the resistance we would meet.
7: I agree. Our original objective was compromised by circumstances. The whole countryside has been alerted.
8: The militia ranks are swelling, sir. Look at them coming.
5: You can be sure I see them. But I have my orders, and I will obey them. We march to Concord.
2: And so the British regulars began their 6-mile march to Concord. Once they had cleared Lexington, the townsfolk began to gather on the town green.
9: Oh, God. I can't believe it. Robert Monroe, Sam Hadley, Ashiel Porter, all dead. My Jonathan is dead on our very doorstep.
10: I saw it all. Jonathan Harrington shot in the chest, dragging himself home. It was horrible, horrible to see.
9: Seven of our town. Seven, all dead.
11: And nine more wounded. Oh,
9: and some of them won't make it.
12: Shot right in front of our very eyes.
10: One of us has lost someone, a father, a brother.
9: A son.
11: How dare they? How dare those arrogant redcoats fire upon us?
12: What have we done to them? What right do they have?
10: If it's more they want, it's more they'll get. I, for one, will not forget this.
12: No. Neither will I.
11: None of us will forget.
12: Never again.
11: No.
12: No.
2: Lexington militia would engage the Redcoats again that very day as they retreated from Concord, and this time they would fight with new heart and purpose. But first, the British regulars marched toward neighboring Concord. There they were met by more gathering militiamen, alerted by Dr. Samuel Prescott, who had ridden ahead after escaping from capture. Astonished to find the fighting so fierce and so well organized, the British ranks retreated back toward Lexington. All along the way, they were engaged in repeated skirmishes and trapped by numerous ambushes. Finally, that night, the utterly exhausted British troops made their way back to Boston. They had suffered terrible losses at the hands of the Patriots. The Patriot militia had incurred considerable casualties as well, but they were fighting for the right to be free and to rule themselves. In the end, their sacrifice paved the way for the document issued just a little over a year later that is still revered by every American, the Declaration of Independence.
6: We hold these truths to be self-evident, that all men are created equal, that they are endowed by their Creator with certain unalienable rights, that among these are life, liberty, and the pursuit of happiness. That, to secure these rights, governments are instituted among men, deriving their just powers from the consent of the governed. That whenever any form of government becomes destructive of these ends, it is the right of the people to alter or to abolish it.
2: Paul Revere's plan, his famous ride, and the efforts of so many others on the night of April 18th and 19th, 1775, will long be remembered for their audacity and brilliance. Just as the citizens of Lexington would never forget, we as Americans will never forget. We honor every messenger and patriot who took part in this episode of our history, and may we always remember that our freedom was bought with a price, that it was bought with the blood of our forefathers, and it is up to us and the generations to come to bravely defend the freedoms we all know and love.
13: My, Aunt Carol, Paul Revere and the Patriots, what an adventure. And I guess the word adventure hardly does it justice.
2: Mm-hmm.
13: What happened to Paul Revere after that day in Lexington?
2: Well, he continued to work for the cause of liberty in a number of ways. Then, after the war, he returned to his silver shop, founded a factory to produce church bells, learned to work with copper, and eventually founded the Revere Copper and Brass Company.
13: I see. And did he leave politics behind?
2: Oh, no. He actively promoted the Constitution and continued to uphold his ideas of government. He died on May 10th, 1818, but he is not forgotten.
13: Well, Aunt Carol, I'm sure your series of stories on Paul Revere will help us all to remember and to celebrate our freedoms.
2: I hope so, Uncle Dan. And I'd like to celebrate our country right now with one of my favorite songs from the Kids Sing America cassette. So here are the Brentwood Kids singing, God Bless America.

0: Thanks, kids. That was beautiful. That song always brings a tear to my eye.
1: I know what you mean, Uncle Dan. Well, it's time for us to go. So goodbye for now, and God bless you all.
0: And God bless America.
1: Bye, everyone.
0: See you again next time.
2: This has been Your Story Hour, building for a better tomorrow.
1: This is Aunt Carol.
0: And Uncle Dan saying,
1: goodbye, everyone. See you again next time.
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7: Hello, listening friends. Would you like to hear an amazing fact? On August in 2018, NASA launched one of its most daring space operations. It's called the Parker Solar Probe, better known as the PSP, named after solar astronomer Eugene Parker. It's a robotic spacecraft with a mission of entering the outer corona of the sun to make observations and record data regarding the solar wind. To reach the sun's atmosphere without being sucked in by the star's massive gravity, the PSP will use the gravity of Venus to sling it within 3.8 million miles of the sun's surface. Now, that may not seem like it's very close, but consider we're 93 million miles from the sun. And it then will plunge it through the star's atmosphere and back out again. Over a period of 7 years, the craft will make 7 flybys, gathering data as it streaks around the blazing surface of the sun at, catch this, 43,000 miles an hour. That's faster than any man-made vehicle has ever traveled. To survive the blistering solar temperatures, the spacecraft and instruments will be protected from the sun's searing heat by a 5-inch thick carbon composite shield designed to withstand temperatures outside the spacecraft hot enough to melt steel. This bold mission is the culmination of 60 years of work commenced by 92-year-old Professor Eugene Parker, who was able to be present for the liftoff, becoming the first person to see the launch of a mission named in his honor. While most of life on Earth comes from the sun, the Bible speaks about another star that should be given very careful study. Stay with us, friends. We're going to learn more on this edition of Bible Answers Live.
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7: Hello, listening friends. Welcome to Bible Answers Live. And this is always a very exciting time of the week for me when we come together and take live phone calls from people around the country. And we get phone calls from other parts of the globe, too, asking about the Word of God. And we have lines open. You can call in with your questions now. Now's a good time to call in if you have a Bible question or a question about living the Christian life. That phone number is 800-463-7297. That translates as 800 God Says. 800-463-7297. We're also streaming this. If you're ever curious about what the program looks like, in addition to what it sounds like, it's on Facebook at Amazing Facts Facebook page or the Doug Batchelor Facebook page. My name is Doug Batchelor.
8: And my name is Sean Ross. Good evening, friends. And Pastor Doug, let's start the program with prayer. Dear Father, we thank you that we have this opportunity once again to open up your word and study together. And we do ask for the Holy Spirit to come and guide us as we search the scriptures for answers. So commit our time into your keeping in Jesus' name. Amen.
7: Amen.
8: Well, Pastor Doug, you opened the program by talking about a rather interesting mission, and that is to go as close to the sun as one dare without being burnt up. Well, eventually, as you mentioned, at some point, this spacecraft will probably be sucked in to the gravitational pull of the sun and eventually just burn out. But until then, possibly 7 trips around the sun and gathering as much information as it can.
7: Yeah, taking all kinds of measurements and probing and seeing what they could find out about, you know, the solar wind and probably gamma rays and all kinds of things about the sun they don't understand because they can't get really close enough. You know, when you think about it, though, this is going to be man's really first and only opportunity to visit a star, because the sun is the only star really within our reach. All the other stars, I think the closest stars are either Alpha Proximae or Alpha Centauri, and they're what they call 4 light years away, meaning if you travel 186,000 miles a second. Now, this craft, actually, the PSP, is going to go 0.6% the speed of light at one point. That's pretty quick. But to go the speed of light 186,000 miles per second, you have to go 4 years at that speed to get to the nearest star. And then the time it would take to send data back, well, forget about it. So in this life, you know, when we're in our glorified bodies, we expect to go from star to star. But in this life, this may be the only man-made mission to a star when you think about it. But it makes me think of a verse in the Bible, Pastor Ross, where you read in Revelation, the last chapter in the Bible, Jesus says in Revelation 22:16, I, Jesus, have sent my angel to testify to you about these things for the churches. I am the root and descendant of David, the bright and morning star. So the real, you know, people say they want to worship a star or idolize a movie star, but the real bright and morning star is the only star that should be worshipped or idolized, and that's Jesus. If people would just know more about this incredible personality that has changed history, and not just a personality, a divine person, I should say, that has transformed history. And we'd like to introduce people that are listening to know him better. I was talking to a friend that just returned from China and about a trip we made to China a few years ago, and I was shocked when I talked to one of our drivers there and mentioned Jesus. He said, well, who's Jesus? There are so many atheist people that never even heard his name. And these are educated people. It was mind-boggling to me that someone could live in the world where the largest religion of the world, they were oblivious to who Jesus was. There's people in North America that know about churches. They hear Jesus' name maybe in jest or in cursing, but they really don't know who he is. And we have a special offer tonight if you'd like to get to know him better.
8: It is a book that we'll be happy to send to anyone who calls and asks. The book is called Down from His Glory. And we'll send this to anyone who calls and asks. The number to call is 800-835-6747. And again, just ask for the book called Down from His Glory. And we're happy to send that out to anyone who calls 800-835-6747. And we're going to go to the phone lines. Our first caller that we have this evening is Stacy, listening from Atlanta. Stacy, welcome to the program.
9: Hi, thank you very much. Hi, Pastor Doug. Hi, Pastor John.
7: Hi.
9: I have 2 questions for you. Hi. The first question is from Daniel 12:2. Many of them that sleep in the dust will awake, some to everlasting life and some to everlasting shame. Why many and why not all of them? Because aren't all going to be resurrected one to one once the other?
7: Well, I think Daniel's making it clear there are 2 resurrections. And I know you're saying, well, when the Lord comes back, aren't all those that are raised at the second coming dead in Christ? Is that what you're implying? Why not all?
9: It says, and many of them asleep in the dusk will awake, and one will go, some will go to everlasting life, and some to shame and everlasting contempt. Why doesn't Daniel say, and all of them that sleep in the dusk shall awake? Why is it many of them? Why is there somebody missing?
7: Yeah, two reasons. There, you know, of course, there are two separate resurrections. One resurrection takes place at the end of the 1,000 years,

0: Abraham, Jacob to Israel, Saul to Paul. Why do some people get new names?
1: Now, I forget the verse, Pastor Ross, but in Revelation, doesn't it say that I will give you a stone? Is that in part of the message to the seven churches? I'll give you a stone with a new name that no man knows.
0: Oh, we're all going to get one eventually then.
1: And okay. So I do think that in the kingdom, he gave Peter a new name. Peter's name, he called Simon, he called Peter. And John and James, he called Boanerges, sons of thunder. So I do think that we will all get a new name in the kingdom.
0: Okay.
1: And Pastor Russ, he's looking up that verse. It's in Revelation 2 or 3, I thought.
2: Revelation 3, I believe,
1: yeah,
2: it is.
1: And it talks about a white stone.
2: Actually, it's Revelation chapter 2, verse 17.
1: Okay.
2: Yep, and it says this, I'll give him a white stone, and on the stone a new name written.
1: Yeah, so all the believers end up getting a new name to go along with our new bodies.
0: That's great. Great news. Well, thank you very much.
1: Hey, thank you so much, Stacy. Appreciate your question.
2: Next caller that we have is Sandy, listening from Illinois. Sandy, welcome to the program.
3: Hi, Pastor Doug and Pastor John. I'm just trying to get my theology rock solid in the Bible. There's the Aaronic blessing, which is Numbers chapter 6, like verses 24 through 26. Mm-hmm. You know, the Lord bless thee and make his face shine upon thee. And I'm in a prayer group that I love, and it's a huge blessing. But I just want to make sure, because it's in Hebrew, somewhere in the vicinity of chapters 7 through 9, where Jesus is now in the most holy in the heavenly sanctuary after the order of Melchizedek. And I just want to know, is it okay to still claim the Aaronic blessing, or what are your thoughts?
1: Oh, absolutely. The blessing that God gave for the priests to pronounce upon the people is a blessing that any spiritual leader can pronounce on God's people. This is one that we all seek. And by the way, let me just read through it, because it's beautiful. It applies. And this is one Jesus, you would certainly want the Melchizedek priesthood and Jesus to say this. The Lord bless you and keep you. The Lord make his face to shine upon you and be gracious to you. The Lord lift up the light of his countenance upon you and give you peace. And he says, so you will put my name on the children of Israel, and I will bless them. So it was just a way for the leaders, spiritual leaders, to remind the people that their blessings came from God, the God of the Bible.
3: Okay, thank you.
1: And so, sure, that would be something that would be appropriate for a pastor to declare. We often say that or derivative of that as a benediction in our services.
3: Okay, so it's not going backwards. It's not going into the holy place out of the most holy place.
1: No.
3: That was my concern. Okay. Thank you. Bye-bye. God bless.
1: All right. You're welcome.
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2: Next caller that we have is Chris, listening from Florida. Chris, welcome to the program.
5: Yes, thank you very much. And my question is from the book of Amos.
1: Yes.
5: Amos 11, actually, 11 and 12.
1: There is no 11 and 12 in Amos.
5: Yes.
1: What chapter in Amos? Amos only goes to chapter 9.
5: Amos 8, 11 and 12.
1: Oh, Amos chapter 8, verse 11 and 12, okay. And you want me to read that?
5: Yes, sure.
1: Why don't I read that for people listening, because a lot of folks are driving. Behold, the days are coming, says the Lord God, that I will send a famine in the land, not a famine of bread or a thirst for water, but of hearing the words of the Lord. And they'll wander from sea to sea and from north even to east, and they'll run to and fro to seek the word of the Lord and not find it. So you're wondering, what does that mean? And was that prophecy, did it come true?
5: Yes, does it refer to Israel or all of the nations?
1: Well, I think that there's a famine for the Word of God even today. You know, it's possible for people to have Bibles in every home, and if they're not reading them or understanding what they're reading, they can be starving spiritually. And I frankly think there's a famine for the Word of God in our country right now. But this happened also several times in the past with Israel, where they were neglecting the Word of the Lord, or they didn't understand it.
2: And I think it also has a future application. We know that according to Daniel chapter 12, a time comes where probation closes for the human race. Revelation 22 speaks of a time when Jesus says, he that is holy, let him be holy still. He that is filthy, let him be filthy still. This takes place just before the second coming of Christ. The seven last plagues are poured out. But during that time period,

0: period, there won't be evangelism taking place. People would seek perhaps for the word, and they won't find it because probation is closed, and the Bible says it's the goodness of God that leads us to repentance. So it could have a future application.
1: Very good.
2: But I'm thinking about also about the missionaries, all those missions in Africa and everywhere.
3: Yeah, well, you know, there are people hungering for the word of God right now, and when they seek, they find. This prophecy is talking about a time where they're going to seek it and they won't find it. And it's interesting in Amos 8:12, he doesn't say, usually they say north and south or east and west, but here in this prophecy, he says they'll go north and east and not find it, which is unusual. So it's almost like, you know, they're going to the Eastern religions or some of the Northern religions or I don't know, but it's different. But they're not finding what they're looking for. A famine for the Word of God. Very important. Hey, thank you so much. We appreciate your question, Chris. And who do we have next, Pastor Ross?
0: We've got Andrew listening from Tennessee. Let's see. Andrew, welcome to the program.
4: Hello, Pastor Doug and Pastor Ross. I have a question. I was watching a YouTube, I guess, program the other day regarding the state of the dead. And somebody was advocating a state of the dead that I don't agree with. And they used Revelation 6, 9 through 11.
3: I was just going to read that for people so they have the context before we answer it.
4: Yes, please.
3: And Revelation 6, 9 to 11, it says, "And when he had opened the fifth seal, I saw under the altar the souls of them that were slain for the word of God and for the testimony which they held. And they cried with a loud voice, saying, How long, O Lord, holy and true, dost thou not judge and avenge our blood on them that dwell on the earth? And white robes were given unto every one of them. And it was said to them that they should rest yet for a little season until their fellow servants and their brethren that should be killed as they were should be fulfilled." So people are going to say, well, here you've got these conscious souls under the altar, so they're not really sleeping. This verse is obviously using symbolic language. Who would want to die and be a soul under the altar crying? And the very fact that they're told to rest a little longer, well, it would say, yeah, when someone dies, they do rest until a resurrection. But this is all speaking in spiritual terms.
0: Of course, Revelation is a symbolic book, and this is one of the seals that are open. This is the fifth seal, and it's really describing a time of terrible persecution that came upon the church. During that time, there were probably many believers that cried out and said, "Lord, how long are you going to allow this persecution?" And the answer came back, "Yet a little while longer." Nevertheless, the assurance was given to them when it says a white robe will be given to each of them, the assurance of eternal life if they're faithful to God. Nevertheless, he was to give them grace and strength to endure that time of testing. That's actually a prophetic time period that we find in several places in Revelation. It talks about a 1,260 years of severe persecution that came against the followers of God.
4: Okay, so if that's symbolic, and I do understand that certain things spoken in prophecy are symbolic, but how am I supposed to tell the difference, and how do I explain to them this is symbolic and this is actually speaking of something?
3: Well, comparing scripture with scripture, when the Bible says in Genesis that the blood of Abel cried to the Lord from the ground, you'd have to ask him, is that blood literally crying, or is he using figurative language there, saying that justice was crying out for vengeance or for fairness after Cain killed Abel? So when these souls under the altar, they're crying out, it's talking about they've been killed for their faith, and it's basically justice is crying out to be meted to their adversaries. It's the same thing as, and you know, even when you read in Hebrews, it speaks better things than the blood of Abel. Blood doesn't speak. It's talking again about crying out for vengeance or justice, retribution on those who had been persecuting God's people.
4: Well, thank you very much.
3: So, yeah, just comparing scripture to scripture, because you take this literally. I mean, who would want to die and be a soul all confined under an altar crying, and then because they cry, they're given robes, and then they're told to go back to sleep? I mean, come on. And I think people that say this is proof that you're conscious after death, it's a pretty weak argument.
4: Thank you so much. Appreciate it.
3: Thank you. Appreciate it, Andrew.
0: Next caller that we have is Shayla listening in Sacramento. Shayla, welcome to the program.
3: Shayla, are you there? She may have her mute on.
5: Yes.
3: Oh, hi, and your question?
5: My question was if politics are Christians.
3: If should Christians be involved in politics? Is that what you're wondering?
5: Yes.
3: Well, it depends. You know, there's a lot of things that happen in politics that Christians could easily get distracted with. You know, we are technically citizens of a heavenly country, but, you know, sometimes in our government, there have been political issues where Christians fought against slavery. And some might have said, well, that's a political issue. Well, it was, but it was also a moral issue. There are Christians who are fighting against abortion. Well, some say that's political, but it's also a moral issue. There are some political issues that Christians should take a moral stand on. I think that Christians should be careful not to get too politically engaged in, you know, you got Christians that are Republicans, Independent, and Democrats. They all love Jesus, but they fall on different lines of certain tax issues or public relief issues. They don't want to be arguing over those things. So are there Christian politicians? Yeah, Daniel worked for the king, and he was a believer, and Joseph worked for the king, and he was a believer, and Mordecai worked for the king in a political office, and he was a believer. So there have definitely been some Christians that had to operate in the political world. King David is another one. So good question, Shayla, but Christians shouldn't get too involved in that, get distracted with it.
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0: Next caller that we have is Deborah, listening in Burbank.
3: I heard your voice. And I'm hearing mine. Hey, Deborah, we're hearing some feedback here. You got your radio on?
6: I know, because I'm in my car. It's going through my car speakers.
3: Oh. All right, and your question?
6: Sorry. My question is about this guy just walked up to me and started saying that the Bible proves that the earth is flat and that there's a man that has a YouTube channel and YouTube's trying to shut him down. There's a conspiracy trying to shut him down because he's telling everybody and, you know, like...
3: So this is somebody that believes the earth is flat.
6: Yeah, and he said he's a born-again Christian. He was trying to tell me, and I told him it wasn't biblical.
3: Yeah, no, it's not biblical, and the earth doesn't say the world is flat. The Bible actually talks about the circle of the earth. Just because you might find in the Bible where it talks about the sun rising, do we really believe that the sun rises, or is the earth going around the sun? You know, people that take that point of view, they also don't believe... That's same group. I've seen some of their stuff, and it's laughable. If so many people didn't believe it, it would be funny, but it's sad because people believe it. They believe that the whole moon landing was staged by Hollywood, that no one ever went to the moon.
6: I've seen that too.
3: And they think that the pilots that are flying around the globe are deliberately conspiring with map makers to deceive everybody into thinking the world is round. And my question is, what do they have to gain by that? Why would they have this epic conspiracy to make you think the world is a sphere when it's really flat? And what happens if you sail off the end of the earth? It's the craziest thing in the world.
6: Right. And then also, I did a little research myself, and what I saw was that is like a resurgence of an old story that originated trying to disprove the Bible in the first place.
3: Yeah. Well, I
6: found it funny that a born-again Christian would you know, come up with that.
3: I've met some sincere people that have been deceived by this, but you just got to pray for them. It's really sad that an intelligent person would think that the earth is flat.
6: Right.
3: I'm a pilot, and Pastor Ross and I have been all around the world. He's from South Africa, and you can see, you get high enough and far enough away, and you can see the circle of the earth when you're at 40,000 feet, just looking out your windows. Anyway, it's too bad that there are some people that... They think the moon landing was all staged in Hollywood. Anyway. All right. Hey, thanks so much for your question. Yeah, just you got to pray for them. By the way, I saw a YouTube video where a Hollywood producer, he went frame by frame through the moon landing, and he said that the idea that was staged in Hollywood is totally bogus because the technology to do the special effects they're claiming that were done did not exist back then. And this guy's very believable. Anyway, I was surprised he took the time to debunk it. But anyway, hey, thanks so much, Deborah. I'm glad you mentioned that because there's other sincere people out there that are going to run into this bamboozling goofery.
0: All right, our next caller that we have is Dan, listening from Washington. Dan, welcome to the program.
7: Hi.
3: Hey, Dan, thanks for calling.
7: Yeah, I listen to you all the time, about 2 and 3 times a day.
3: Oh, we got to get you in a support group.
7: I need a support group. I can't find one around here. There's a church I'd like to go to, but they want to invite the tree, a Christmas tree, and when I asked them about it, they said that's to help bring people into the church.
3: Oh.
7: I said, well, if it's not in the Bible and anymore, it's turned 180 from what it meant, you know, what they were trying to relate it to with the birth of Christ, you know, and the manger and all that. And now they're trying to take God out of it, and they leave the tree in and do all the shopping. Maybe we ought to think about the conflict of interest.
3: Now, usually we get questions about Christmas in November, December. You're asking one before the 4th of July. You totally threw me.
7: Well, because I've wanted to ask you for a long time, and I'm just now getting around to it.
3: All right, so is your question about the Christmas tree, is it unbiblical, or is that where you're coming from?
7: Well, do you think it really should be in the church?
3: Well, let me just give you, some people have pointed to a verse in Jeremiah 10, they think, is that where it is? They think it talks about the Christmas tree, and I don't think that verse is really talking about a Christmas tree. I think it's talking about making an idol out of a tree and carving it and plating it. The Christmas tree tradition did not come from the Bible. It does come from some, I think it's Norwegian ceremonies where they celebrate the trees that never lose their leaves, the conifers and the pines. You know, they would decorate them around the winter solstice. They'd say the sun was reborn because you get through the shortest day of the year, December 21. For 2 days, there's no change. We just went through that in June where you had the summer solstice, and the days got as long as they would get around the 21st. Then they stayed about the same for 2 or 3 days, and then they start getting short again, which makes me sad. But there's no nothing in the Bible that says that, you know, we should worship a Christmas tree. I don't think there's a moral problem if someone takes a fragrant tree and puts it in their home or their church, but not if it's going to divide people. We'll be back in just a moment.
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8: We know we're here, but we're not here for very long. 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
0: My name is John Ross. We have Noah listening in Illinois. Noah, welcome to the program.
11: Thank you. And my question is, do you know how we're going to eat in heaven? Will we use all the energy that we consume from the food? Or will we still have to go to the bathroom? I've wanted to know that since I joined a church last year.
3: Well, you know, don't feel bad for asking that question, because you'd be surprised how many people wonder about that. They think, well, everything in heaven is perfect, then, you know, but the digestive system of the creatures, you know, does that mean there's going to be anything impure? Well, no, there's nothing impure in heaven. But think about it for a moment. We eat what comes from the trees, and then the trees eat, trees love manure, what comes from the creatures. I just think that it's going to be different there. So you got to ask the question this way. In the Garden of Eden, did Adam and Eve eat? Yes. Did Adam and Eve have a natural digestive system? I highly suspect they did. Probably there was just nothing foul about it back then, and that it was just food for the trees. So I think we're going to be surprised when we get to heaven. God designed people with a complete digestive system. I think we'll still have that in heaven, as will the animals, and it'll just be a perfectly pure cycle of symbiotic relationships. So, yeah.
0: All right. Well, thank you for the call, Noah. Appreciate it.
3: Yeah, I hope that helps.
0: We've got Marjorie listening in Florida. Marjorie, welcome to the program. Marjorie in Florida, you're on the air.
12: Hello.
3: Hi.
12: Hello, hi, Hunter.
3: And your question tonight?
12: Yeah, I have a quick question. So if someone was married only in court without any pastors or anybody religious to, you know, pray and bless the marriage, does God recognize that marriage? And if they were to divorce, are both of them free, well, for other things than infidelity, are both of them free to remarry? So it's kind of a two-part question.
3: All right, first part of the question, let's suppose you're married in a court or by justice of the peace, and it's a legal marriage as far as the government's concerned, but does that mean that the marriage, do they have to then get married in a church? Well, no, you don't have to. If you're a believer, it's always nice to be able to share that celebration in a Christian setting and consecrate your vows in the presence of God in a Christian way. The Bible tells us that when Isaac met Rebecca, says he took his wife. He took Rebecca. She became his wife. It was, I guess, pretty simple back then. So if you're not married in a church, does that give you more latitude to divorce? I would say no. If you're legally married, you're legally married. And the biblical principles, the qualifications for divorce are the same. The only grounds for divorce for Christians is for infidelity. Jesus is saving for the cause of fornication. Otherwise, the person who remarries is committing adultery. If you're marrying somebody that doesn't have grounds, you're committing adultery with them. That wouldn't change. It doesn't matter, I don't think, Pastor Ross. I don't know what you think, but I don't think it matters if you're married in a courthouse or you're married in a church. If you're married, you're married.
0: Mm-hmm.
3: And if you're a Christian, the same policy applies. So I hope that helps a little bit, Marjorie. Is that answering your question?
12: Yes, it does. So that means you're able to do everything in church, even if no one prayed over the marriage, since you're with whatever you marry, however you do with your marriage.
3: Yeah, if you're legally married, you're legally married. That's all a pastor will usually ask. He's not going to ask. Now, there may be some churches that say, well, was it sanctified in the church? Most pastors just want to know, are you legally married? And if you're legally married, then, you know, it's always nice. I know some pastors that have done some marriage renewal programs where couples can come and renew their vows. And a lot of couples that they think, well, you know, we ran off and eloped. We didn't have a church wedding. We'd like to do it in presence of God. And there's nothing wrong with renewing your vows, having a marriage renewal certificate. Do it in the presence of God with prayer. So you could ask for that and, you know, be a blessing probably.
0: Next caller that we have, and oh, by the way, before we go to the next caller, we do have a book called Marriage, Divorce, and Remarriage, and I think anyone wanting to learn more about what the Bible says about marriage, we'll be happy to send this to you. The number is 800-835-6747, and just ask for the book on marriage called Marriage, Divorce, and Remarriage. We have Becky listening from Grand Ledge, Michigan. Becky, welcome to the program.
13: Hi, how are you guys doing?
3: Good. Thank you for calling and your patience. Your question.
13: I was doing a little Bible study on 1 Corinthians chapter 1, verses 27 to 29, and I don't really know, I don't really understand it. I'm kind of stuck on it.
3: Well, let me read this for our friends that are listening. In 1 Corinthians chapter 1, verse 27, I think that's where it says, "But God has chosen the foolish things of the world to put to shame the wise, and God has chosen the weak things of the world to put to shame the things that are mighty. And the base things of the world, and the things that are despised, God has chosen the things which are not to bring to nothing the things that are, that no flesh should glory in his presence." So I think this is just Paul's way of saying that God delights to use humble means to do great things. For example, Samuel comes to town to anoint a king, and they invite everybody but David. He's the young, he's the weakest. And Samuel says, no, he's the one that God's chosen. God chose the weak things to kill the giant. God gives Samson the jawbone of a donkey to defeat an army. He didn't give him a nuclear weapon. God often uses weak, humble instruments. The Lord used Mary Magdalene to announce the resurrection. Wasn't educated. Everybody thought that she, you know, shouldn't be at the party because she had a bad reputation. God uses the weak and the despised things of the world to do great things.
0: I think also even in a broader sense, Paul is referencing the gospel, how Jesus came. He didn't come as a conquering king. He was born in a manger, and yet his work was so profound and so meaningful. So God can use simple things and do extraordinary things and use simple people that are committed to him to do great things for his cause.
3: Absolutely. Does that help a little bit, Becky?
13: Yeah, but personally, I think maybe like the good Lord, maybe he could use disabled people, you know, to witness to people, you know, it could be a real help.
3: Absolutely. There's a story in the Bible where God actually, he witnessed to the Sanhedrin through a blind man that had been healed, and God used four lepers to bring the good news of an abundance of food to the whole nation of Israel. So God does. He even uses people who are handicapped. You can read the story about Mephibosheth in the Bible, who was crippled in his feet, and God used him. Thank you very much, Becky. Appreciate your question.
0: We've got Lou listening from New York. Lou, welcome to the program.
14: Hi. Thank you for your ministry. Appreciate it.
3: Thank you.
14: I have an interesting question. So could you kind of explain intelligent design and how it compares to a person who believes in biblical creation?
3: Yeah, well, biblical creation is intelligent design. Intelligent design is an argument for biblical creation or fiat creation. It's because we see that in the interworking systems that we observe in nature, these things could never come about without an outside superintelligence to develop these interworking relationships. For example, simple cells are so incredibly complex. When they first developed the theory of evolution back in the days of Darwin and Louis Pasteur, when you look through a primitive microscope and you looked at a cell, they were not very powerful. A cell looked like a little gelatinous blob, and they thought, well, that might happen spontaneously. But now they look at that same cell through an electron microscope, these very powerful microscopes, and they see that a single cell of life has more machinery and activity going on than New York City at rush hour. It is extremely complex. And the idea of those interworking machines and processes and swimming and amino acids all lining up in the spontaneously is impossible. An example of intelligent design would be, you know, you might walk through the desert, and if you see, you know, the wind and the rain has shaped the rocks to look like a wheel or a round orb, you'd say, well, that could be done through the environment. But if you're walking through the desert and you see a motorcycle up on a kickstand, and it's got the headlights and it's got the the chain and the colored fenders and a license plate, you would never say the wind and the rain did that. Because the complexity of it and the way that it functions in its environment means that somewhere there's a motorcycle factory and an intelligence made it. When you look at the organisms in the world, they are extremely more complex than a motorcycle on its kickstand in the desert. And a lot of thinking scientists now are just saying, you know, evolution, we just really can't support it anymore. Or they say they believe in what they call creation. What is it called? Evolution and creation.
0: Theistic evolution.
3: Yeah, that God somehow used evolution, but there had to be an intelligence behind it. Because, I mean, even the evolutionists are saying, isn't Mother Nature brilliant? And you're going, oh, that's not Mother Nature. Because, you know, if you believe there's no God, there's no brilliance in accidents. More and more are believing either in creation or theistic evolution, because they just see there has to be an intelligence behind it. So did that make sense, Lou?
14: Yes, it did. Thank you very much. Appreciate it, guys.
3: All right. Hey, thanks. Appreciate your question. Take care.
14: All right, take care.
3: By the way, we do have a book called When Evolution Flunked the Science Test, and we'll send you a free copy, Lou.
14: Oh.
0: The number to call is 800-835-6747. And again, just ask for the book, When Evolution Flunked the Science Test. A very interesting read. Next caller that we have is calling from Houston.
3: From Houston, Texas. You're on the line.
15: Yes, this is Ryan. I'm on air.
0: Hey, Ryan.
15: Yes, I had a question about your thoughts. And I want to say it might refer to Corinthians 2:10, but that too many people, you know, they pray to the skies, even Christians, not realizing that the Lord and his angels are with us here as we speak on earth. That heaven and earth collide every day, and there's no such thing as coincidence. The supernatural signs, they happen now. You know, everything that was in the Bible still happens to this day on earth. But what about when you receive the Holy Spirit, that your eyes will be open to these things? What's your thoughts on that?
3: Well, I think when you receive the Holy Spirit, you may not physically have your eyes open to see angels in the spiritual world around us, but you certainly, through reading the Word, you become more sensitive to the spiritual realities that we are not wrestling with flesh and blood, but principalities and powers in high places, as Paul says in Ephesians chapter 6. Yeah, for a born-again Christian, you can feel that internal conflict all the time. We feel, you know, if you're a believer, you feel the war between the spirit and the flesh, and you're continually needing to die to self. As Paul said, I die daily. Take up our cross, deny ourselves, take up our cross, and follow Jesus. You become very aware that there is a spiritual battle raging around every believer all the time. And we know by faith there are good and evil angels involved in that conflict.
15: And they're roaming the earth now as this is the devil's domain, right? So that's what's wrong with this world, those angels. And people don't realize the good. That's all they got to do is, you know, they can stray away those bad angels and receive good ones, right? And realize that your angels are with us. They can help us.
3: Yeah, well, and it's absolutely true that, you know, through prayer, we can just invite God's angels to guard us. The Bible says the angel of the Lord encamps around those that fear him and delivers them. And he says in Psalm 91, he will give his angels charge over you to keep you in all of your ways. Absolutely, you know, we pray for God's spirit and angels to protect us. But yeah, there's good and evil angels in this world. Several times Jesus encountered them as he was casting out devils. That's what they are, fallen angels.
0: All right, well, thanks for your call, Ryan. Our next caller that we have is Abigail, listening from Florida. Abigail, you on the air.
16: Hi.
3: Hi, and your question tonight?
16: Well, I'm asking about the Bible's question about Philippians 4, verse 13. I can do all things through Christ who strengthens me.
3: Uh-huh.
16: Yeah, I'm asking, is it like, is it physical? You can do like everything, or is it like faith and spiritual?
3: Well, when Paul says, I can do all things through Christ who strengthens me, it doesn't mean that I can pray and I'll necessarily have the strength of Samson to lift up 1,000 pounds. Paul is saying, I can do all things God wants me to do through Jesus. God will give you strength to faithfully resist temptation, to have the courage to share your faith, and to be an obedient Christian. He gives you the strength for the things he's asked you to do, and that you can do all things that God asks you to do through Christ. So, yeah, it's not saying you can leap off tall buildings and fly faster than a speeding bullet. So does that make sense, Abigail?
16: Yeah, thank you.
3: All right, thank you so much for your question. Don't stay up too late. You're in Florida, and it's past your bedtime.
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0: Next caller that we have is Nez, listening from Arizona. Nez, are you on the air?
18: All right. Yeah, I have two questions. The first one is, somebody told me before about the special resurrection. I want to know where I can find that in the Bible.
3: Yeah, all right. We're going to put you on pause because we're getting a lot of background noise. Where in the Bible do you find examples of the special resurrection? Well, a couple places. A minute ago, we read in Daniel 12, where it talked about some will come forth from the grave for shame and everlasting contempt. And I think you're going to go to Matthew.
0: I was going to look at Revelation, Matthew does tie into that. Revelation 1:7 says, "Behold, he's coming with clouds, and every eye will see him, and they also pierced him, and all the tribes of the earth will mourn because of him, even so, amen." So this is talking about the second coming of Jesus, and talks about some who are resurrected, who played a leading role in the crucifixion of Jesus. I think in particular of what the high priest said when he said, "I adjure thee by the Most High," speaking to Christ during his trial, "Are you the Christ?" That's what Caiaphas said, and Jesus said, "You have said, hereafter you shall see the Son of Man coming with power and glory." And so he's resurrected to answer his question. He sees Jesus coming again.
3: He's going to get a front seat witness that Christ is the Messiah, and it's going to be terrifying. So yeah, those are probably the main three verses. There may be some others in the Old Testament prophets that kind of explain that some of those who were the most culpable in betraying and condemning Jesus are going to be brought forth in a special resurrection to see him come in glory. They had crowned him with a purple robe and beat him and a thorn of crowns, and they're going to see him come wearing the crown of the King of Kings. It's basically an act of justice.
0: All right, thanks for your call, Nez. The next caller that we have is calling from Sacramento, and I believe it's Lamend.
19: Hello?
3: Yeah, you're on the air. And your name?
19: It's Raymond.
0: Raymond.
3: We're getting
0: L instead of an R, yeah.
3: And your a question.
19: So the question was, now that Jesus is not physically on earth and is in heaven, does he now know his time of returning?
3: I believe so. And I think your question is related to the passage where Jesus said, "No man knows the day or the hour of his return, not even the Son, but the Father only." And people say, wow, Jesus is in the dark regarding the time of his return. The Father won't tell him. No, I just think that Christ on earth in his humanity, he didn't have that information. And just imagine for a moment, suppose he did have the date. What good would it be for him to have a date, October 22, 2020? What would 2020 mean to the apostles back then? They didn't date things that way. You know, Christ said, "I don't know the day and the hour of my coming," in his humanity. But now at the right hand of the Father, he's omniscient, meaning all-knowing. I'm sure he knows. Does that make sense, Raymond?
19: Yes, it makes sense to how the world is going too now, because I don't think it could keep on going the way it's going without his return at some point.
3: Yeah, absolutely. It's like Jesus said, "Unless those days be shortened, no flesh would be saved." And I think we're at that point now. We do have a study guide we can send you that talks about the ultimate deliverance.
0: Mm-hmm. Talking about the second coming.
3: Yeah.
0: We'll be happy to send that to you. The number to call is 800-835-6747. Ask the study guide called The Ultimate Deliverance, and it's all about the second coming of Christ.
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0: We've got Jonathan listening from Colorado. Jonathan, welcome to the program.
21: Yeah, hi.
3: Hi, thanks for calling.
21: Thanks. I got a quick question. Well, it's actually two questions, but the same topic. So my first question is, does the does probation close for everyone at the same time? And I mean, like, now I imagine once someone dies, well, probation closes. But I'm talking about the end times,
3: right?
21: Specifically before Christ comes. And also, I understood that the sign of the close of probation is like a universal Sunday law. So what happens to the people that don't know about that law? Does that mean that they, does the probation, I mean, like, so what's the sign of the close of probation, in other words?
3: All right. Good question. I appreciate that. Now, for our friends that are listening, when you use the phrase close of probation, it means there'll be a time in the world's history where while life may go on the planet, the saved are saved and the lost are lost. And I think, Pastor Ross, that's in Revelation 22.
0: And Jesus is he that's holy, let him be holy still.
3: Yeah, I'll let you look that up. Another example of that would be back in the days of Noah, God told Noah and his family to get on the door of the, get on the ark. Noah probably stood in the door and appealed to people to come, and nobody came. Then it says God shut the door. Well, life went on outside the ark for seven more days, but the door was shut. Even though life went on, the saved were sealed inside, the lost were lost.
0: That verse you're referring to is Revelation chapter 22, verse 12. Let me read verse 11. It says, actually, it's verse 11 is the one you're thinking about. He that is unjust, let him be unjust still. He that is filthy, let him be filthy still. He that is righteous, let him be righteous still. He that is holy, let him be holy still. And behold, I am coming quickly, and my reward is with me to give to every man according to his work. So this occurs just before Jesus comes.
3: Yeah, now why would Jesus ever say, let the filthy be filthy still? He always wants to cleanse them unless there's no more hope for the cleansing. They've gone too far. So most scholars believe, and there's no verse that says on such and such a date, but most scholars believe that when the beast power finally issues the death decree, it'll show that everybody has either received the mark of the beast or the seal of God, and the die is forever cast. And that will be the death decree for not worshiping the image of the beast and receiving its mark will be the pivotal event, I think.
0: And that, of course, is Revelation chapter 13 that talks about the mark of the beast. We do have a study guide that deals with the subject called the mark of the beast, and we'll be happy to send it out to anyone dealing with Revelation chapter 13. All you'll need to do is call. The number is 800-835-6747. Ask for the study guide entitled The Mark of the Beast. Again, the number is 800-835-6747. Next caller that we have is Carrie, listening from Missouri.
2: Yes, good evening.
3: Hi, welcome.
2: How are you guys doing tonight?
3: Always better than we deserve. A couple minutes for your question, so let's get right to it.
2: Okay, my question is about the Sabbath. I'm a little confused. I understand the Sabbath, the holy day, the commandment. What constitutes the Sabbath being on a Saturday versus Sunday? And will the people that worship on a Sunday or another day, are they going to be condemned for that?
3: Well, let me first answer that question. There's going to be millions of people in heaven that maybe didn't understand which day was the seventh day. There will be people in heaven that had too many wives, and I know this is going to probably get some hate mail, but biblically there'll be people in heaven that even own slaves, even though that's not God's will, because they didn't know better. God winked at their ignorance, as it says, where is it, Acts 17:30, I think. At the times of this ignorance, God winks at. Sin is knowing to do good and not doing it. So when someone learns a biblical truth, whether that truth is on that you should only have one wife and you shouldn't have any slaves, or what day the Sabbath is, then we're responsible to follow the light that God gives us when we know. So to answer that question, of course, there's going to be people in heaven that maybe didn't understand things, but they lived up to the light that they had. But if you're going to go by the Bible, there's no question that the seventh day of the week, you just look in a dictionary, look on a normal calendar, it's Saturday. And that's why the Jewish nation still celebrates the Sabbath on the seventh day of the week. Muslims do it on the sixth day, which is Friday. Christians do it on the first day, the day of the resurrection, which is Sunday. But there is no command in the Bible to change the Sabbath from the seventh to the first day. And so this is where a lot of the confusion comes in. Hey, friends, there's a lot more I could share about that, and I appreciate your question. 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That's where you're going to find it, sabbathtruth.com. God bless you, friends. If you've been blessed by the program, go to Amazing Facts and help us stay on the air. Talk to you next week.
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26: Ruth 1:16. 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I'm Megan from the Mount Pleasant Seventh-day Adventist School.
27: Now the weather forecast for Strong Tower Radio. For Michigan's UP, we'll have a 20% chance of afternoon showers, otherwise mostly sunny skies with a high of 83 degrees. We'll be partly cloudy overnight with a low of 61 degrees and a light breeze out of the southwest. For northern Michigan, a heat advisory in effect today, a small chance of afternoon showers, otherwise mostly sunny skies with a high of 91 degrees and a feels-like temperature of 97. We'll have a 40% chance of showers and thunderstorms overnight, cloud cover increasing with a low of 66 degrees. For southern Michigan, an extreme heat warning in effect today. Highs up to 97 degrees with a feels-like temperature of 103. A 40% chance of showers and thunderstorms overnight. Lows down to 73 degrees with winds out of the southwest. And for central Illinois, an extreme heat warning in effect today. Our highs will be up to 94 degrees with a feels-like temperature of 106. We'll be sunny through the afternoon and expect mostly clear skies overnight, with lows down to 76 degrees and a light breeze out of the south. For Strong Tower Radio, I'm meteorologist Scott Cook.
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7: Revelation, the time of the end, mysterious signs, strange happenings, confusing numbers. Are we facing a new world order and the mark of the beast? Are we living on a planet in upheaval? Are we on the verge of Armageddon? Revelation. What do all the signs in this mysterious book mean? 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Revelation Speaks Peace with Sean Boonstra.
8: Our subject this morning, the fall of Babylon, and again, because our textbook is the Word of God, I'd ask you to bow your heads with me in prayer. Father in heaven, this morning with joy in our hearts, we realize that we have a Creator and a Savior, and you love us, and we love you. And it's our prayer this morning that as we turn to the pages of the Bible, that the voice heard in this auditorium would not be the voice of a human preacher, but that we would hear you speak through the Bible. That our lives would be changed, that we would become more like Jesus. And I'm asking that you would cover my sins with the blood of Christ and give me the ability again this morning to speak. Clear my thoughts. Let me be faithful in handling the word. And when Jesus speaks to us this morning, we will follow, and we give you the praise and glory in Jesus' name. Amen. When you read through the pages of the Bible, you discover pretty quickly that it's the story of two cities. At least that's one of the themes that shows up. On the one hand, you've got Jerusalem, the city of God. And in the book of Genesis, it's simply called Salem. And Melchizedek is tied to Salem if you go and read that story. And I think it's Genesis 13. I think it's there. But Jerusalem is one of the cities. And the other one that shows up in the book of Genesis is Babel or Babel, and it becomes Babylon, and it is not the city of God. It is the city of self-sufficiency. It is the city of arrogance. It is the city of designer religion, founded by Nimrod, the mighty hunter. And mighty in Genesis was not a compliment. It means arrogant. He goes his own path away from God. So you've got these two literal cities in the Old Testament that are pitted against each other. Jerusalem, the city of God, and Babylon, the city of man. Now, in the book of Revelation, both those cities are there again. You've got God's new Jerusalem, which literally does come down from heaven at one point, and we'll see that tomorrow night. That's the city of God tied to his eternal kingdom. But we also, in the book of Revelation, have last day Babylon. It's not the literal city of Babylon anymore. Jeremiah said it would never be rebuilt, never be inhabited. God uses Babylon to describe the condition of the whole planet just before Jesus comes. Still arrogant, still self-sufficient, still designing its own style of faith and its own path to paradise. Babylon is last day confusion. Babylon is last day drunkenness, is the way the book of Revelation puts it. And the Bible makes it crystal clear that time is actually running out for Babylon faster than she thinks. She's going to collapse. The only problem is Babylon doesn't believe it's actually going to happen. Revelation 18, verse 7. In the measure that she, that's Babylon, glorified herself and lived luxuriously, in the same measure give her torment and sorrow. For she says in her heart, I sit as a queen and am no widow and will not see sorrow. She's just like the old literal city of Babylon. She's just like Belshazzar. The armies have actually gathered outside, and inside he's drunk and he's partying, and he goes and gets the holy vessels out of the temple from Jerusalem to bring into his blasphemous party. He doesn't believe the Persians are going to conquer him. He does not believe Nebuchadnezzar's dream will come to pass. He does not believe that Babylon can collapse. Herodotus, the ancient historian, actually records that the Babylonians would get up on the walls of the city and throw food at the Persians, saying, we've got all the food we need. Keep up your siege. We will outlast you. We have nothing to worry about. We sit as a queen. We will never fall. And fall she did, same night that Belshazzar had the party. The Bible teaches in the last days people will mock it yet again. Peter predicted that there will be scoffers in the last day saying, where is the promise of his coming? Since our fathers fell asleep, the world just continues as it always has. Jesus will never come. And then he does, verse 8. Therefore, her plagues will come in one day, death and mourning and famine, and she will be utterly burned with fire, for strong is the Lord God who judges her. The kings of the earth who committed fornication and lived luxuriously with her, that's spiritual adultery. Instead of casting their lot with the Lamb of God, they're supposed to be the bride of Christ. They go and marry Babylon instead. They will weep and lament for her when they see the smoke of her burning, standing at a distance for fear of her torment, saying, alas, alas, that great city Babylon, that mighty city, for in one hour your judgment has come. Comes faster than anybody expected, catches them by surprise. It always comes faster than anybody expected. Because even if Jesus doesn't come before your life ends, I think he will come in our lifetimes, but I'm not a prophet. I don't have a day or an hour. But I think his coming is immediate. It is soon. But even if Jesus doesn't come, which case you would run out of time, even if he doesn't, you're still going to run out of time. At most, you've got decades left. Maybe a few years, you don't know. But I'm telling you, the clock is already ticking on your life and it's going to run out sooner than you think. And that means that you actually have to make some decisions now, because you don't have unlimited time. Babylon will collapse, and if it doesn't happen in your lifetime, you will collapse. And the question I want you to ponder this morning is, what are you going to do with the hours you have left? How are you going to use the time? I want you to listen to some counsel found in the book of Psalms. It's one of my favorite passages. I've preached it in just about every city on earth because it speaks so clearly. Psalm 90, verse 12. God says, the psalmist writes, teach us, God, to number our days that we may gain a heart of wisdom. Teach us to number our days so that we will have a heart of wisdom. He's saying time will not go on forever, so Lord, teach me how to use the time that I've got. You understand that the art of numbering days is something that we didn't have to do before we sinned. Time was unlimited. Adam didn't need iCal. Adam didn't need Outlook. Adam didn't need a day planner or Franklin time management, because he was never, ever going to run out of time. It was unlimited before he sinned. There was no such thing as time management in the Garden of Eden. Eve never came to Adam and said, look at these brochures for a cruise in the Persian Gulf, and I know we can't afford it, but one day we'll be too old to do this, so let's do it now. Let's just splurge. And they never did that, because never going to run out of time. Adam never said, you know what, Eve, it's time for us to build a bungalow because this arthritis in my hip is getting out of control and I don't want to go up and down the stairs anymore. He didn't have to worry about such things. They were never going. If Adam started a project today and he didn't get it done, he could finish it tomorrow. And if he wasn't done tomorrow, he could do it next year. And if he wasn't done next year, he could do it in a decade. And if he didn't get it done in a decade, he could finish it up a million years from now. Sort of the way I went to college. The Eden plan of... No, I didn't really do it. So it's amazing. You know, it wasn't easy. I squeezed a 4-year degree into 7 years. It wasn't easy. Hey, we're never going to run out of time. But the moment they sinned, suddenly There's a clock ticking in the background. Now you got to think about what you're going to do with your hours, because they're limited. How are you going to use your time? Tick tock starts ticking the moment we sin. Let me ask you a question this morning. What would it look like if you got to the end of your life and actually lived it remarkably well? What would it look like to get to the finish line of life and know that you did it right? Now, that's not a popular question in the

drinking beer and playing video games day after day after day. We all look at that kid and we say, that's a waste of a life. We know that's not what you're supposed to do with your time. We can pick it out the wrong way. Young person does something dumb on a Saturday night. 2 days later, we're all in the church gathered around the casket of a 20-year-old. Can't tell you how many of those funerals I've been to. They're in the casket, and we all look at that, and we say, that is not how that's supposed to go. That's not what you're supposed to do with you. We have no problem picking out the wrong way to live. Young lady makes a hasty decision, marries the wrong guy. He keeps her under his thumb, doesn't let her live her life. He's oppressive, and we all look at the situation and say, what a horrible life she's got. That is not how you're supposed to. We have no problem picking out the wrong way to live. Nobody really believes there's no such thing as a wrong way to live. And if there's a wrong way to live, there's got to be a right way to live. At least a better way. You got to concede that. But there is a right way to live. Sooner or later, everybody is forced to ask the question, what's the right way to spend this one life that I get? What does a good life look like? How could I get to the end and cross the finish line with no regrets? How should I spend these moments I have left? Teach me, God, to number my days. How do I spend them? It's a question you got to ask. You're going to ask it at some point in your life, I guarantee it, and it is much better to ask it this morning when you can still do something about it than it is to ask it when it's too late and you've run out of time and you can't change a thing. The moment to ask that question is right now here this morning. I've had to ask the question. I have noticed several times in the last few years that the clock in the background of my life is getting louder by the day. It's ticking away the moments of my... I remember the first time that I realized I'm getting older. I remember it very well. I'm on a plane, and I'm on my way to Southeast Asia. We were going to put Revelation Speaks Peace on in India, I believe. I believe that was the trip. And I'm sitting on the plane, wondering who's going to sit next to me. And this young woman comes on the plane and sits down, and turns out she's a really good conversationalist. She's not one of those people that talks for the next 12 hours and it's awful. She's really good at this, and she can talk about interesting things. She's 26 years old. And we're talking, and I find out, hey, her dad teaches ancient Frisian history and language. Nobody teaches ancient Frisian history and language, and I'm Frisian. My dad is a Frisian immigrant. Frisian's his first language. And what are the odds of this? Your dad teaches my people's history? This is amazing. And she said, yeah. And as the plane's landing, I said to her, listen, I'd like to get in touch with your dad. How can we stay in touch? She said, what's your cell number? I said, there's no point giving you a cell number. I never answer the thing. You can ask the people at the office. It frustrates them. I never answer the phone. I never answer it. She said, what about email? I said, man, I get 2,000 emails a day on average. I don't read my email. I just don't read it. She said, how are we going to stay in touch? And I said, I know. Because in those days, I was on Facebook. I'm on Facebook. Are you on Facebook? She said, I'm on Facebook. We'll look each other up. That's how we'll get you in touch with my dad. Plane landed. Discussion over. I'm getting out of my seat, and I'm getting my bag out of the overhead compartment. And she turns to me on her way off the plane. She said, good for you. I didn't think men your age used Facebook. I said, how old do you think I am? She started backpedaling. I don't know, 35. I said, now you're lying to make me feel better. I thought, I'm no longer in the youth. It's the first time it occurred to me. The youth group doesn't think I'm part of them anymore. Got worse. Had back surgery some years ago, 7, 8 years ago. And I'm laying in bed. You know, the doctor said, you'll be on your feet the next day. I was so excited. I said, I'm having back surgery on Wednesday, honey. Why don't we have people to the house Sabbath afternoon? We'll have a Bible study. And she said, I don't think you're going to want people over. You'll have just had back surgery. I said, no, I'm going to be on my feet the next day. It's what the doctor said. What I didn't understand was that a physiotherapist was going to force me to my feet the next day, and I would have the most unchristian thoughts I would have had in years. And lay me back. I was in bed for 9 weeks. 9 weeks. It was awful. I read all the books I could. I got bored. I got my laptop. I surfed all the way to the end of the internet. I have been to the end and I've seen it all. Googled everything on earth. I was bored. So one night, I thought, I'm so bored, I know what I'm going to do. Got out of bed with my walker. It's good practice. Now I know what the walker's going to be like. And I went down the hallway as quietly as I could. I didn't want my wife to hear what I was about to do. And I went down the hallway down to where the kids were. I thought, I'll wake the kids up. We'll have fun. And I opened the first bedroom door, and there's my youngest, and she's 4, 5, 3. I don't remember how old she was, but she's sound asleep. I thought, oh, I'm not going to wake her up because they're so sweet when they're sleeping. And
and you want to enjoy, I just enjoyed that.

0: for a moment. Look, okay, I won't bother her. Open the next door, and there's Natalie. She was 7 or 8 at the time. And she's under the covers with a flashlight reading a book. Way past bed. It's so hard to get mad at your kid if they're reading the book, right? You know, it's like you want to encourage that, but it's after bedtime. And the moment I opened the door, flashlight went off. I said, no, it's not mommy, it's daddy. Flashlight came back on. She said, stuck her head out from under the cover. She said, daddy? Yeah. Daddy, what do you want? I just want to hang out. I'm so bored. She said, come hang out. So I made my way over to the bed, sat down on the edge, and we talked. And as I looked at her and the light that was coming in from the street light outside, I looked at her and I got jealous. I thought, what is she, 7 or 8? She's got it all ahead of her still. She can do it absolutely right. She doesn't, parents, you know this feeling. She doesn't have to make one mistake that I made, not one of them. I said, honey, I've loved spending the evening with you this evening. Can I ask you a question? Sure, daddy, anything. I said, what do you want to do with your life? What do you want to do? She said, oh, daddy, I want to be a doctor, or I want to be a teacher, or I want to be a mommy. I said, that's great. You could do all those things. She said, I could do them all. I said, yes, first become a doctor, maybe even a specialist, because daddy doesn't have a pension and you could take care of him in his old age. And she laughed. And I said, then you can go back and teach other doctors and you can be a mommy too. You could do all those things. Do you think I could? I said, you can do whatever you want with your life. Bent over, kissed her on the forehead. I said, can I ask you another question? She said, sure. Why do you want to do those things? Said, because daddy, I just want to help people with my life. I just want to help people. And I was quiet. I thought, why is it when we start in life, we get it? And somehow we let this world beat it out of us. This world is not about me. The kingdom of God is not about me. I just want to help people. I said, that is so awesome. I got up with my walker. I started to leave the room and I heard a voice saying, besides daddy, next time you need surgery, I can do it. And I said, look, I'm not going to need it for a long time again because, you know, I'm... She said, no, Dad, I've done this, some thinking about this. Pretty soon you'll be 50, and that is old. You're going to need all kinds of surgery. You're going to need a knee, and you're going to need a hip. You're going to need a plate in your head. You're going to need all kinds of stuff, and I'll do it at a discount. They're like their mother, those kids. Bothered me. I laid in bed awake all evening. It actually bothered me. At 2:30 in the morning, I shook Jean awake. I said, honey, wake up. It's awful. She said, what's awful? I said, I've gone through half a tank, and I don't know what's in the other half. I don't know how much is left. She said, you're not even driving yet. I'll fill your car up when it's time to drive. I said, no, it's not the car I'm talking about. I'm talking about me. I'm at least halfway done, more than halfway done, and I don't know what's in the other half of the tank. She said, go to sleep. You'll feel better tomorrow. I didn't. I went back on the internet. Do other guys ever feel like this? Yes, they do. I went all over the internet. Yes, men feel like this when they realize they're past the halfway post. And that's when I stumbled across this website. If I ever get a hold of the kid who made this website, I'll teach him about Jesus. But he made this website called the Internet Death Clock. Oh, that's interesting. He asks for your birth date. Ask a little bit about your lifestyle habits. Do you drink? Do you smoke? Some of that stuff. So I entered all the data, and then it tells you on average, based on the national average, exactly what day and hour you can expect to die. Fortunately, it's going to be a Sabbath at 12:30. I can preach the morning service and then lay in the casket. I just lay right in the casket, and my wife, it'll be easier for my wife that way. The worst part about it is right after it tells you what day and hour, it pops up a clock and starts counting down how much time you have left in seconds. Woo, it's running out right in front of you. Said, you only have 1.8 billion seconds left. Well, that's a lot of time. It's not a lot of time. I checked it yesterday again. I'm down to 1.4. I've burned through 0.4 of them already. That's a lot of time, 1.8 billion. No, it's not. By the time I'm done speaking this morning, I'll have burned through 3,600 of your seconds. By this time tomorrow morning, 85,000. In just under 2 weeks, 1 million. It's not a lot. It's not a lot. A few years ago, something happened that really made a difference. I was overseas. I got horribly ill. Started losing motor control and the ability to speak. some of you heard about that. I had to step down from another broadcast because I was on my way out of this world. And I remember one day I had chest pain, and my wife said, "You got to go to the hospital. Chest pain, you got to go to the hospital." I said, "I'm not going to the hospital because I'm a guy. Guys don't go to the hospital. We just go straight to the morgue. That's where we go." She said, "You're going." So I went, and I'm in the hospital, and I'm telling the nurse, "Look, this is silly. I don't need to be in the hospital. This is nothing. It'll pass." And as I'm saying that, I heard the monitor change. My wife screams, "You're flatlining!" She starts trying to push my eyes open. I think I told you this one. I hate having my face touched. My dying words would have been, "Don't touch my face. You know I hate that." You know what was awful? I'm laying on the gurney, and I'm sliding down the hole, and it's getting dark, and I'm out of control. There's nothing I can do to stop it. I'm going. I'm gone. And on the way down, I'm thinking, I've got Jesus. I'm okay. I'm okay. But I'm telling you, I felt cheated at that moment because I thought, I'm not done yet. It came so fast. Moments later, I opened my eyes, and there's the whole medical team around my bed. They said, "You scared us." I said, "I scared you." Do me a favor. Close your eyes for half a moment. Just do it. You're on the gurney. You may as well get used to this, because this is not if. This is when it's going to happen. Your monitor changes, and you're sliding down the hole. It's getting dark. One question. If that happened this afternoon, would you be happy with the way you spent your time? Would you? You can open your eyes. I've got another question for you this morning. What's the greatest need that a human being has? People say, "Oh, can't live more than 30 days without food." Yeah, it's important. "Can't make it more than 4 days or so without water." True. 4 or 5 minutes at tops without oxygen. Yeah, I know, but I'm not talking about that. I'm talking about our real needs. Some people have said, "Oh, I know, it's love." Because we grew up on top 40 radio songs. "Love is all I need." And love's important. We know what happens to babies in orphanages if they don't get held and sung to. They don't thrive. It is important. But what's our most profound need? As experts have been thinking about that and talking about it and talking to people, do you know what they've discovered? Our most profound need isn't love, although love is essential. Our most profound need is to know that your life meant something. That you're not just punching the clock, that your life... We want to know, when it comes to the end, the finish line, is anybody going to care that I was even here? That's what we want to know. Anybody going to notice that I'm gone? When I'm finished, is my name going to mean anything? Or when kids go through the graveyard 20 years later and they see my tombstone, are they going to know anything about me? Thought about that. I walk through the graveyard on my way home from work all the time. There's a lot of headstones in there from 1918. You know the math. You know why they're all dead. It's World War I. And I look at those names and I'm thinking, you had a whole life and people who loved you, and I know nothing about you. We want to know, is somebody going to know? Does it matter that I was here? Is anybody going to miss me? Did my time count? Another way to put the question, if you're a Christian, if you're a believer, did my life put a smile on the face of God? Because the last thing you want to find out at the end is that you wasted it. I've sat with a lot of dying people. It comes with the job. I've discovered something interesting. In the last 5 minutes, if you're poor, that's not going to bother you. You won't care that you're poor. Not going to bother you. Won't bother you that you never had a vacation home or an extra car or a boat. Won't bother you in the last 5 minutes. Not one bit. If you were never famous, never had your name on the Hollywood Walk of Stars, or never had your name on a marquee or on an album cover, it's not going to bother you when you've got 5 minutes to go. You won't care. You won't, I promise you. Got 5 minutes to go. You won't even care if your life was hard. You won't. Not at that moment, you won't. A lot of people have told me in those last few moments, I'm not glad about what happened to me, but it chiseled my character and it made me who I am. That's not what bothers you in those last 5 minutes. No way. If you suddenly realize you're going and you believe you wasted your life, it'll drive you mad. I've seen grown men whimper on the way out because of it. What does your life mean? Teach me to number my days. Listen to the words of Solomon. This is sobering. Ecclesiastes 1. "Vanity of vanity," says the preacher. "Vanity of vanities, all is vanity. What profit has a man from all his labor which he toils under the sun? One generation passes away, another generation comes, but the earth abides forever." We come and go, the planet just stays. The sun also rises and the sun goes down and hastens to the place where it arose. The wind goes toward the south and turns around to the north. The wind whirls about continually and comes again on its circuit. All the rivers run into the sea, yet the sea is not full. To the place from which the rivers come, there they return again. You know what he's saying? The world's going to keep going. It was here long before I was born. It'll be here long after I die. And what did my life mean? Verse 14. I have seen all the works that are done under the sun. And indeed, all is vanity and grasping for the wind. He's getting to the finish line. You know what he's saying? What was the point? What was the point of this? I'm just going to die and it's just going to keep going and I don't mean anything. Now let me ask you a question. Who wrote that? If these are the words of a slave somewhere in Southeast Asia, some guy put in a factory as a little kid and he's doing 14 hours a day and he doesn't have a real life, you could understand why he writes so bitterly. Oh, my life doesn't mean anything. What was the point? If this is some guy who works in a factory and he turns the same bolt on the same nut for 45 years and then he finally retires and then the company goes broke and so they claw back on his pension and he can't make ends meet, you could understand this is why he's bitter. What was the point of all this? If this is a subsistence farmer in Rwanda, I've met them, 10 kids in a 10 by 10 hut, and he can barely feed them. You can understand why he writes stuff like, if this is the CEO of AIG in 2008, you can understand why he writes that. This is some student who's out in the hallway looking for his grades, and he realizes I just failed and I don't have money for a repeat. I get it. That's why you write this stuff. If it's a family on the street just lost their home, I get it. Lousy deal in life. Bitter. But you know who wrote this? It's the king. It's the king of Israel who writes. This is a guy who had it all. Listen to what it says. Ecclesiastes chapter 2. I don't have this in a slide. I want to read it to you. Ecclesiastes chapter 2. This is who wrote this. I made my works great, verse 4. I built myself houses, planted myself vineyards. I made myself gardens and orchards, and I planted all kinds of fruit trees in them. I made myself water pools from which to water the growing trees of the grove. I acquired male and female servants and had servants born in my house. Yes, I had greater possessions of herds and flocks than all who were in Jerusalem before me. I gathered for myself silver and gold and the special treasures of kings and of governors, the provinces. I acquired male and female singers, had all the entertainment in the world. So I became great and excelled more than all who were before me in Jerusalem. Verse 11. Then I looked on all the works that my hands had made and on the labor which I had toiled. And it was all vanity. It's the king. He had it all. But suddenly he discovers he's got nothing. Nothing. There's a story that used to bother me in Acts chapter 9. It's a story of Saul of Tarsus, this young man who has an awful lot of promise. He knows what he wants out of life. He knows where he's headed with his career. He's going to defend the religion of his people, and he's going to wipe out this new sect of Christians. And he knows that he's right because he's got a license from the high priest in the temple to go out and round him up and have him put to death. He's working for the high priest. He knows he's, how much more right could you be? And then it happens. As he journeyed, he came near Damascus, and suddenly a light shone around him from heaven. Then he fell to the ground and heard a voice saying to him, Saul, Saul. I already know who's saying that without finishing the story because Jesus has personality traits. Have you ever noticed? He uses people's names twice a lot. Samuel, Samuel, Mary, Mary, Saul, Saul, why are you persecuting me? Jesus said, if you're not with me, you're against me. And at some point, he shows up in everybody's life. For some of you, he's shown up while you've been here in this auditorium. You might be on the road to your career. You might be riding high. You might be very busy building a life with all the accoutrements of Babylon. But then Jesus will come, and you'll discover you wasted your life. You're playing for the wrong team. Saul thought he had it all together, and he discovers in one moment that he's on the wrong side of it. That's awful. It's awful. Listen to what Saul says. It's very important. He said, who are you, Lord? There's the question in the universe. The devil's been lying about who God is, trying to confuse us about the goodness and the love of God. That's a question you need to ask yourself every morning when you open your Bible. Who are you, Lord? Then the Lord said, I am Jesus, whom you are persecuting. It is hard for you to kick against the goads. What does that mean? He's already under conviction. He's been under conviction since he held the coats at the stoning of Stephen. He saw what happened. He heard Stephen's last sermon. God has been good to Israel. He's under conviction, but he doesn't want to act on the conviction. He knows what his career's all about. You don't want to play on the wrong side. You don't want to make the mistake that Saul made. How can you avoid it? Start asking the same question Saul asked. Who are you, Lord? Open your Bible and listen. He asks another question. So he, trembling and astonished, said, Lord, here's the big question. What do you want me to do? If you started every morning with that question before you even got out of bed, Lord, what do you want me to do? You will cross life's finish line with a smile on your face and a smile on the face of God. What do you want me to do? That's the secret to a life well lived. It's that one question. The Bible says Saul spends the next 3 days sitting in the dark. He's been blinded. What's going through his mind? I think I know, because I went through something similar more than a few decades ago. One point, just like most young guys, I thought life was going to be about money. I really did. It's a good thing it's not, because I'd still be failing at this point. Thought it was about money. But I'm telling you, one disaster and it's gone. And if your life's all about money, when the money's gone, that means your life doesn't mean anything anymore. You have no meaning. I was listening to the radio a while back, a few years ago. There's a guy on the radio who said, I was making 15% a year with Bernie Madoff. And he breaks down and cries on the radio. He said, I got one phone call yesterday and it's all over. It's gone. I could tell his life doesn't mean anything anymore. I thought it was about entertainment for a while. I did. When I was in college, I did something really smart. I didn't have money for rent, didn't have money for tuition, didn't have money for textbooks, but I had $100, so I went out and bought a black and white TV because that seemed important. And I put that TV at the foot of my bed and I made a marvelous discovery. Every night at 9 o'clock, MASH came on. Oh, that's exciting. And so I watched MASH, and it came on again at 9:30. I watched it again, and then the news came on. Well, that's interesting. I watched the news at 10 o'clock, and then David Letterman came on at 11 o'clock, and in those days, he was doing Velcro Man. Some of you remember. He put on a Velcro suit and jumped on a little trampoline and stuck to a Velcro wall. He did it every night, and so I had to stay up for that. I watched that at 11 o'clock, and then there was a late edition of the news at midnight. I watched that again, and then at 1 o'clock in the morning and repeating at 2, it was Bonanza. I had to stay up for Bonanza. Right? You know, it's like, I can't miss little Joe and Hoss, and I got to watch that. And I finally turned that thing off at 3 o'clock every morning. The only problem was I had a course in symbolic logic at 7:30 up at the university, and it took an hour to get there. Yeah, I took an incomplete in that course because I plea bargained my way down from the F that the professor actually gave me. I never showed up. And at the end of that semester, I thought I just entertained my whole semester away. All the money's gone, and the only thing I learned is how to run squatters off the Ponderosa. That's all I learned. Our whole generation's entertaining themselves all the way to the end of their life, and when they get to the end of their life, I'm telling you, they will look back and say, all I did was amuse myself, and I wasted it. I thought it was about power. I wanted a life in politics before I became a believer. It's amazing because I was terrified of public speaking. So I took campaign management courses and I started working. And I remember working at this one fundraiser. It's where all the wealthy came. I was waiting on tables and the wealthy would come, $10,000 a plate to raise money for a candidate. And at one point I went to the men's room. I excused myself, went over to the men's room, opened the door, and there on the floor was one of the most powerful men I knew of. On the floor of the bathroom, and he's drunk. And he looks up at me when I walk in, and he's blubbering, his eyes are red, and there's snot running down his face, literally. And he looks at me and he says, my life means nothing. And I thought, you've got everything I'm chasing. And I walked out of there knowing that's not it. That's not it. Let me give you a 3-day challenge. Saul's in the dark for 3 days. If you can't take 3 days, take one. Take one. Find a quiet place. No TV, no radio, no internet, just you and your Bible. Maybe your day planner. Bring that along. Take that time and ask two questions. Who are you, Lord? What do you want me to do? I guarantee he'll answer. I guarantee it. Who are you, Lord? What do you want me to do? Bring it all before him. Your calendar, your plans, your relationships, your marriage, everything. Your relationship with God's church. What have you been doing in the kingdom of God with the body of believers? Bring that before him. I guarantee. Who are you, Lord? What do you want me to do? He will answer you. I guarantee it. Just turn off the noise. And it's better to do that now while you can be Saul and change course. You don't want to be Belshazzar and find this all out when the writing's on the wall and the Persians are knocking down the gate. In the Bible, there's the story of a guy who's busy wasting his life because he's got all the wrong priorities. He's got this big problem and he comes to Jesus. I mean, I would probably come to Jesus with the same problem too. This is why it's such a fascinating story. The Bible says in Luke 12, then one from the crowd said to him, "Teacher, tell my brother to divide the inheritance with me. Dad died. My brother and I have already been to court. The judge says that some of that money is mine." There's no indication in the story he's after something illegal. "Some of that is mine and he won't give it to me. And Jesus, you're the great teacher. You're the rabbi. You could tell him to do the right thing and give me my money." Wouldn't you go to Jesus with the same thing? I probably would. What's interesting is what Jesus says next. He said to him, "Man, who made me a judge or an arbitrator over you?" It's like he's blowing him off. That's not why I'm here. That's not what my kingdom is about. That is not my job. Sounds like Jesus is dismissing him. He's not dismissing him, helping him straighten out his priorities. He's trying to save this guy a lifetime of heartache. He's trying to correct the sinful, corrupted priorities of a sinful human race. He knows we've been corrupted by selfishness and sin, and he's teaching this man, just let go of this. Let go of Babylon before you see it burning. Just let go of it. Even if you have it coming to you, that's not what my kingdom is. In the last days, in Revelation 18, verse 4, God calls the world, says, "Come out of her, my people." That means God's people are in Babylon. They're participating in it. Come out of her. Come out of her. It's with tears in his eyes that he does it. If you've got the wrong priorities, you mean nothing in the end. Nothing. He said to them, verse 15, "Take heed and beware of covetousness. For one's life does not consist in the abundance of the things he possesses." Be careful, said Jesus. You are more than your stuff. That's not what you are. Stuff comes and goes, and if your life is about your stuff, you don't mean anything when your stuff is gone, and it's going to go. It's a lesson we struggle to learn. We still haven't learned it 2,000 years later. We still madly run through life trying to get more stuff, but I'm telling you, in the last 10 minutes, it's not going to matter. It's not going to matter. What are you spending the moments you have on? This guy thought it was all about the stuff. He's building his life on Babylon, stuff that does not last. Babylon, the Bible says, collapses in 1 hour, and everybody stands back and mourns and says, "She's gone." Don't build your life on stuff. That's tough to learn. If you build your life on anything that doesn't last, when that stuff that doesn't last is gone, your life doesn't mean anything. And believe me, it's going to go. It all goes. Some years ago, we were getting ready to move for the umpteenth time. I've moved 24 times in my life, and I haven't cracked 50 yet. We've moved a lot. And I remember my daughter had built this fort in the garage. She took a wardrobe box, one of the big boxes. Kids love boxes. Don't buy them a toy, just give them a box. And especially if you're Dutch and cheap like me, just give them a box. And she had the big box, and she cut windows in it and made a door, and she drew flowers on it. It was a girl fort. Guys, I would have drawn gun turrets or something. But she drew flowers on it, and she filled it with pillows and toys, and she even wired it for electricity. She ran a cord in there and put a bare bulb hanging in a cardboard box. And I was a little worried about that, but she did a careful job, and I insulated it, and I was worried about a fire. But I would check it once a day, and the light was still burning. And she sat in there, and she loved that place. And she loved it, and she loved it, and she loved it to death till it was falling to pieces. It was soggy and ripped and frankly worthless, and it came time to move. And I loaded the U-Haul, pushed the last piece of furniture in, and as I'm holding the last piece, I'm pulling the door down over it, and a little voice says, "What about my fort? Aren't you going to put it in there?" And I looked at that sorry, sad thing in pieces on the floor. I said, "Honey, there's no room on the truck." "But Daddy," I said, "if I pick it up, it's going to fall in half." And I did. It fell in half. I said, "I'm sorry, it can't go." She cried. She said, "But Daddy, I worked so hard on it." I know, honey, but most things don't last forever. I'm sorry, honey, but you may as well learn the lesson now. Most of the things we work for don't last. They don't last. That's the lesson Jesus is trying to teach. Come out of Babylon. Build your life on something that lasts forever. There's only one thing in this universe that lasts forever. I was watching in the night visions, it says, and behold, one like the Son of Man coming with the clouds of heaven. He came to the Ancient of Days, and they brought him near before him. Then to him was given dominion and glory and a kingdom, that all peoples, nations, and languages should serve him. His dominion is an everlasting dominion, which shall not pass away, and his kingdom the one which shall not be destroyed. There's only one thing in the universe that lasts eternally, and the secret to living well is investing every minute you have in the kingdom of Christ. It's the one thing that'll still be here a million years from now. You spend your life on the kingdom of God, you follow the Lamb wherever he goes, and you will have not wasted your time. You'll get to the finish line, and God will be smiling, and so will you. It's the secret. This world is full of cardboard forts, isn't it? Your childhood was a cardboard fort. It's gone faster than you thought it would be. One day you're playing in the sandbox. Next day your kids are buying a plot to put you in the sandbox. It's true. Your youth disappears overnight. Looked in the mirror a while ago. I thought, how in the world did I turn into my dad? Went for a haircut. The girl cutting my hair said, you're getting cul-de-sacs. I said, what's a cul-de-sac? She said, you got enough room to park cars up there and it's going to all go. I thought, where's my hair? My hair! Where's my hair? I found it. Now it grows on my back. Gone. Eventually, you turn into the guy you used to make fun of when you were in high school. That's what happens. Disappears. Gone. Jesus, out of a sense of love, says, don't build it on that. Follow me. Invest in something that matters. Answer the call God has put in your life. I mean, don't you see that you haven't been coming here by accident? It doesn't happen that way in the kingdom of God. It doesn't happen that way. Let Jesus into your life. Let him in. He'll make something out of your life. You will spend your hours on things that matter. You will. There'll be deep satisfaction in that. Jesus changes our priorities. You don't build your life on possessions. In Luke chapter 21, there's this story. People are bringing their offerings into church, and the disciples are getting excited because the rich people are coming in. And they're putting their offerings in the box, and they're elbowing Jesus. Look at that! Look how much he put in! Jesus seems unimpressed. That's a lot of money, Jesus, they put in there. He's not responding. And then comes this little old woman, throws a couple of pennies in the box. Now Jesus is excited. Guys, did you see that? 2 cents, Lord. What does that matter? No, you don't get it, do you? She just gave me everything. Everything. That puts a smile on God's face. Do you know why? Because that's how he is. He gives everything. Gave you his son. Real greatness comes from giving. That's what the Bible teaches, not from getting. Give. It'll be given to you, Luke 6. Good measure, pressed down, shaken together, running over, it'll be put into your bosom. For with the same measure that you use, it'll be measured back to you. Believe it or not, that verse is one of the greatest financial secrets in the entire world. It doesn't guarantee you'll be rich, but it'll guarantee that you don't go hungry. It guarantees it. It doesn't make sense, given. No, it is. You can't outgive God. Some of you have walked up to me and told me that you've discovered this personally. In fact, the Bible actually says, give 10% of your income to God. Malachi 3, why do you rob me of tithes and offerings? It says, give 10% of your income. Oh, preacher, now you want, we've been coming here and preaching and you want 10% of our, no, I don't give it to me. It belongs in your church. I won't take it. Give it to God. Well, it doesn't make sense. Give 10% of your income. It doesn't make sense. I know it doesn't make sense on paper, but those of you who have tried it will discover that 9/10 with God is worth far more than 10/10 without him. It just seems to work. How many, you've tried it? Amen? Yeah. You can't outgive God. What God is saying is, look, I'm in charge of it all. Give me 10%. Look, it's like God goes into business with you. He says, I'll give you everything you need, the capital, the financing, everything you need, and all I want in return is 10%. That's it. That's a great business deal. That's a 9/10 with God. He says, look, you can't outgive me. God thinks differently than we do. He says, let this mind be in you, which was in Christ Jesus, who gave it all. I'm telling you, if you spend your life in the pursuit of happiness, you'll never catch it. You can't catch happiness. If you go looking around in Babylon, you will not find happiness. You won't, you won't, you won't. But I'm telling you, if you give your life to God's cause, if you just give your whole life away, you wake up one morning and realize, I'm happy. I'm happy. The Bible warns Babylon's going to collapse. There's a story in the Bible about this rich guy. He had everything. It's in Luke chapter 12. But he's not quite satisfied. He said, well, if this is good, more would be better. So he rips down his barns and he builds bigger ones. And then it happens. God said to him, fool, this night your soul will be required of you. Then whose will those things be which you have provided? You're about to lose it all. So is he who lays up treasure for himself and is not rich toward God. What's God's priority system? What would you do if you knew you had 15 minutes left? 2 hours. 2 hours left. Right? You have 2 hours from now and it's over. What are you going to do? Run home, boot up Netflix, make sure you catch the last two episodes of Downton Abbey? 2 hours left. Get a U-Haul, load it up. What would you do with 2 hours? Next question is, if you knew what you would do if there were 2 hours to go, why aren't you doing it? Why aren't you doing it? You can't form character in 2 hours. You don't build a relationship with Jesus in 2 hours. You don't suddenly scribble your Father's name on your forehead the minute you see Jesus coming. You either have it at that point or you don't. Here's what God says. All these things the nations of the world seek after, and your Father knows you need these things. He knows what you need. But seek the kingdom of God, and all these things will be added to you. If you use your life for you, you lose it all. You use your life to put a smile on the face of God, and you'll watch him smile for all eternity. Pastor, we know what you're saying, but I don't have what it takes to put a smile on the face of God. You don't understand. I'm just me. I can't put a smile on the face of God. Yes, you can. Yes, you can. I was recovering after that back surgery, and I'm laying in bed. Time had passed. Gone to the end of the internet, and suddenly the bedroom door opened one Sunday morning, and my kids came running into the room. Daddy, happy Father's Day! And I said, wow, have I been here that long laying in bed? It's Father's Day already. Daddy, we made you breakfast in bed. Here it is. They ran up, and they gave me breakfast in bed. Your favorite, it's cashews. I do like cashews, and they said, we made it special. Oh, that's great. How did you make it? We covered it in honey. It's all sticky. And we warmed them up for you. They put it on a plastic plate and microwaved it on high for 25 minutes, you know. I picked up a cashew and Tinkerbell's arm off of it. She was a Tinkerbell plate. Her arm comes with the cashew. It's all stretchy and melty. And Daddy, aren't you going to eat some? Oh, it looks so good. I might save it for later. Come on, Dad, eat it. It's like, oh. Oh, and I ate it, and it's all plasticky and hot and melty. It's like, oh, that can't be good for you. Have some more, Dad. No, it's so good. I want to slow down and treasure it. Okay, well, you want to hurry up. There's a show. What do you mean a show? We're doing a show, and they put a ticket on my chest. It was made with crayon. Admit one, Father's Day show. Hurry up, Dad. They ran out of the room. So I got my walker. I made an important discovery, actually. Don't use your walker on the stairs, because you're going to get to the bottom faster than you think. And I finally got down to the family room, and I lowered myself into the couch, and I could hear them getting ready for the Father's Day show in the laundry room, giggling and laughing. And then they came out, and my eldest child came out of the laundry room, and something was wrong with her face. Her eyelids are bright red and inflamed. I said, the sensitive man that I am, what's wrong with your face? Says, Daddy, I put on makeup for the show. So we don't have bright red eyeshadow in this house. Where do you get bright red eyeshadow? It's not eyeshadow, Daddy. Relax. It's okay. It's just stage makeup. We don't wear that kind of stuff. She said, well, you wear makeup when you go on TV. It's true. Because if the barn needs painting, paint it, man. She says, Daddy, it's for the show. I said, how are we going to get this off your face? She said, it'll come off, don't worry. It's Jiffy Marker. Sharpie. Said, you colored your eyelids red with Sharpie marker? Somehow your mother's going to blame me for this. And what's that on your cheeks? It's glitter. How'd it get on? I glued it on. She's got glitter on her cheeks. Oh, what a shipwreck, honey. Daddy, you don't like the show? Oh, the show. Okay. They got up on the mantelpiece and they started to sing. With their bright red eyelids and their glitter on their face. Daddy, daddy, daddy. We love you. You're the best dad in the world. You could have had tickets to Celtic Woman or the Tenors or Boston Pops. I wouldn't have traded you for $1 million. Smiling ear to ear. Don't you get it? He's your father. I can't put a smile on the face of my father. Yes, you can. You're going to make all kinds of mistakes. I guarantee you serve God. I make big mistakes here every night. You've seen some of them. You go out there with your bright red eyelids and the glitter glued to your face, and he smiles because he's your dad. That's the only thing that's going to matter in the last 5 minutes of your life, folks. Is your father smiling? Anything else is a waste of the time that you have. It's a waste. Teach us to number our days that we may apply our hearts unto wisdom. You have a choice with what you do with the minutes between now and when Jesus comes. Invest in the kingdom of God. You won't regret 1 minute of it. Come out of Babylon, he cries. Just come out. It's going to disappear, but my kingdom stands forever. If it's your desire to be in the kingdom of God, turn your life over to Jesus. Let him drive. I'm going to ask you to stand where you are, and we'll have prayer. Father in heaven, how great it's been to open the pages of the Bible, because you always, always speak to our hearts. And Lord, faced with a decision about how to number our days, teach us to do it so that we could gain a heart of wisdom and see you smiling when you come. Well done, thou good and faithful servant. Lord, we love you because you first loved us. Come quickly, we ask in Jesus' name. Amen.
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0: 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When was the last time you paused to read the Declaration of Independence on the 4th of July? Why not do it on this 250th anniversary of the signing of this history-changing document? Gather this Saturday morning at 11:20 a.m. at the Grand Ledge Seventh-day Adventist Church on Birch Street for its reading and more. Once again, gather Saturday morning at 11:20 a.m. at the Grand Ledge Seventh-day Adventist Church on Birch Street for its reading and more.
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0: Hello, boys and girls. 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Parents, you are welcome too. 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
1: When was the last time you paused to read the Declaration of Independence on the 4th of July? 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
2: We all know that fruits and vegetables are good for our health, but did you know that healthy foods can also make you smile more? It's true. The foods we eat either nourish the brain and promote a healthy and happy state of mind, or they impair the brain, which can cause moodiness and even contribute to depression. Researchers have found that happiness and mental health scores were highest among people who ate at least 7 servings of fruits and vegetables per day. So, enjoy some of the delicious fruits and veggies that our Creator has provided and put a smile on your face. 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

0: Hello, boys and girls. Come learn about Jesus at the Race of Faith Vacation Bible School. You will enjoy crafts, have fun, eat snacks, hear Bible stories, play games, and much more. This event is for kids ages 3 through 10. Parents, you are welcome too. Race of Faith starts Monday, July 27 through Friday, July 31 from 4 to 6 p.m. It will be located at the Gladwin Seventh-day Adventist Church. Once again, come learn about Jesus at the Race of Faith Vacation Bible School. 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This event is for kids ages 3 through 10, but parents are welcome too. Race of Faith starts Monday, July 27 through Friday, July 31 from 4 to 6 p.m. It will be located at the Gladwin Seventh-day Adventist Church. Hope to see you there. 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
1: Now the weather forecast for Strong Tower Radio. For Michigan's UP, today we'll have a 30% chance of showers and thunderstorms after 3 p.m., increasing clouds with highs near 90 degrees. Tonight we'll have showers and thunderstorms likely mainly before 3 a.m., mostly cloudy with lows at around 67 degrees. For Northern Michigan, today we'll have a heat advisory in effect with a 30% chance of showers and thunderstorms mainly after 2 p.m., mostly sunny and hot with a high near 93 degrees. And for tonight, we'll have a 30% chance of showers and thunderstorms, mostly clear with lows at around 70 degrees. For southern Michigan, today we'll have an extreme heat warning, sunny and hot with a high near 98 degrees. And for tonight, we'll have clear skies with lows at around 77 degrees with a southwest wind at around 9 miles per hour. For central Illinois, today we'll have an extreme heat warning, sunny with a high near 94 degrees with a south-southwest wind at around 7 miles per hour. And for tonight, we'll have clear skies with lows at around 76 degrees. For Strong Tower Radio, I'm meteorologist Tricia Cook.
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0: Fresh manna fell to the ground as a gift from God while the Israelites were in the wilderness. This is what they ate for 40 years. It was fresh from the ovens of heaven, baked by the master baker himself. How the Israelites must have anticipated the taste and smell of each morning's delivery. Just like the Israelites, you too can now experience the taste and smell of fresh manna. 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And now, here's Pastor Sean.
3: Good morning again and happy Sabbath. Great to have you here today. Let's pause for a moment and ask God to speak to us through the Bible this morning. Dear Heavenly Father, we thank you. We thank you that you're a God who communicates. And this morning we ask that you would successfully communicate to our hearts and minds through Scripture. In Jesus' name, amen. Today is a special day. In many ways, it's our nation's birthday, Independence Day, July 4. And there are lots of ways that we remember, that we celebrate the birthday of our country. Last night, some people in our area got a head start, and there were fireworks being shot off, actually the night before as well. People must really love celebrating July 4. There'll be events and festivities today, probably more fireworks this evening. I wouldn't be surprised if we have fireworks for the next week. Even though the city has canceled their fireworks show, probably just as many will be shot off by average civilians, citizens like you and me, over the next few days. Birthdays are important. I just celebrated a birthday not too long ago, and I thought it was rather important of a day. Birthdays are a good opportunity to reflect on the previous year, on the experiences of our lives, and to think about where we intend to go in the coming year. You know, it's the same way for us as a nation. It's good to reflect on the past and to look forward to the future, to think about where we're headed as a nation. I read just recently a comment by J.B. Priestley, and he was reflecting on how we should relate to our nation here. And he said, we should behave toward our country as women behave toward the men they love. A loving wife will do anything for her husband except stop criticizing and trying to improve him. Now, he's using the word criticizing in a positive way. It's not a negative word. He's using it in a positive way. A loving wife will do anything for her husband except stop criticizing and trying to improve him. We should cast the same affectionate but sharp glance at our country. Did you catch that? It's actually a loving thing to do for us to look critically at our nation, motivated by love and for the desire for our nation to experience all that is good. We live in a land that is blessed. If you were to ask almost anyone, what does America stand for? What does our nation represent? There's probably one word that would come to the surface more than any other. What word do you think that might be? Freedom. That's right. Freedom. We think of this as the land of the free and the home of the brave. Freedom. There's a yearning in every human heart for freedom. And that's why over the centuries, thousands, millions, tens of millions have been drawn to the United States of America from distant lands around the globe because America, the United States, is a symbol of freedom. And people long to experience freedom. We're in a land that has been blessed by the providence of God. In 1906, in a letter to a fellow believer, Ellen White, one of the influential pioneers of the Seventh-day Adventist Church, wrote, "The Lord has done more for the United States than for any other country upon which the sun shines. Here he provided an asylum for his people, where they could worship him according to the dictates of conscience. Here Christianity has progressed in its purity. The life-giving doctrines of the one mediator between God and man has been freely taught. God designed that this country should ever remain free for all people to worship him in accordance with the dictates of conscience. He designed that its civil institutions and their expansive production should represent the freedom of gospel privileges. This is a land that has been blessed by God. It's a land that God designed to be a place of freedom for all peoples to live out their God-given liberty according to their conscience. That's why the first pioneers were attracted here to this country, coming to escape religious and political pressure and persecution in their homelands. And as residents, citizens of this nation, God calls us to appreciate and value the freedoms that we're blessed with. And as Priestley reminded us, to look at our country with that loving but critical eye that helps us to evaluate realistically our imperfections and the possibilities that exist here in this land. Freedom. freedom is not just central to our identity as a nation. Freedom and liberty are the bedrock of God's empire government as well. In fact, reading through the scriptures, through the Bible, it's hard to escape the reality that God's design and desire for all of us is that we would live lives of freedom. But what is freedom? Perhaps many of us would say, well, freedom is the opportunity and the ability to do whatever you choose to do. What is biblical freedom? I'm going to invite you to turn with me to the book of Psalms, and we're going to look specifically at Psalm 23. And I believe we find in Psalm 23 a biblical principle of what freedom is and a possibility extended to each one of us by our gracious Creator for us to be able to experience that freedom in our lives. Psalm chapter 23. Psalms is, of course, an easy book of the Bible to find, isn't it? You open your Bible in half and you probably won't be there because most of us have a lot of extra stuff in the back of our Bible. But Psalms usually is kind of in the middle of the Bible. Psalm chapter 23. This may be a psalm that you have memorized, and we probably could recite it together, Psalm 23, but I'll just read it. Psalm 23, "The Lord is my shepherd, I shall not want. He makes me lie down in green pastures. He leads me beside quiet waters. He restores my soul. He guides me in the paths of righteousness for his name's sake. Even though I walk through the valley of the shadow of death, I fear no evil, for you are with me. Your rod and your staff, they comfort me. You prepare a table before me in the presence of my enemies. You have anointed my head with oil. My cup overflows. Surely goodness and loving kindness will follow me all the days of my life, and I will dwell in the house of the Lord forever." Psalm 23, one of the best known psalms in the Bible, speaks of the Lord as our shepherd. When I was a kid, we lived in the hill country of Texas, and we lived out in the country on just 11 acres, but we were surrounded by sheep ranches, thousands upon thousands and thousands of acres. And we would go for bike rides and walk through the ranches around us, and there would be scores, hundreds even, of sheep. My experience with sheep is fairly limited, but I know they go, "Bah." I know that they're not the brightest animals. Maybe some of you have noted that. I remember one day my mom and I were driving from visiting a friend, and we were driving down the road that went through a large ranch, and there was a little lamb by the side of the road. And nobody, no other sheep were around. And so we stopped, and we picked up that little lamb, and we took it to one of the nearby ranches, and indeed it was theirs, and at least they took it. They said it was. And we trusted that it was going to receive the care that it needs. In the Bible speaks often of us as being God's sheep, of God being a shepherd, just as he speaks here in Psalm 23. Jesus uses the image of sheep and the good shepherd who is willing to lay down his life for his sheep, the good shepherd who will take his 100 sheep out during the day so they can graze on the green grass and drink the cool water, and then in the evening, bring them back to the sheepfold where they can be safe and protected from harm. The shepherd who counts each sheep as they enter the fold, noting that one is missing, and then risks his own life to go in search of the errant lamb and bring that one back safe home again.

to follow him. But when he is our shepherd and we do choose to follow him, he will make us to lie down in green pastures. Verse 2 concludes, he leads me beside quiet waters. He leads. You've maybe done one of those group bonding experiences where a group of people are gathered together and there's some activity that you're supposed to do. Maybe there are 5, 6, 7, 8, 9, 10, or 12 of you, and you're given an activity that you have to accomplish. And maybe it's a competition even, where there are some other groups and they're trying to accomplish the same activity as well. And one of the first things you have to do as a group is select a leader, right? Someone who's going to chart the course and lead the group. Sometimes that happens naturally. Sometimes you don't pick the leader. Sometimes someone just says, so this is what we're going to do. And they self-appoint themselves as a leader. Other times, everybody kind of looks around and is like, well, I suppose maybe you should do it. I don't know, maybe you, you. And sometimes you don't find a leader and you try to stumble through the activity. And then it was that group over there with the person who took the lead right away and they win. Why? Because they have someone to lead. Someone who's saying, you do this and you do that and you do that and you go get a cup of water because I'm talking so much, I need something to refresh my mouth. And we just go through the activity. Leadership makes a difference. Someone who knows where you're headed and can take you there. Jesus is our leader. He will lead us. That means we have to do what? We have to follow. Jesus will lead, but we have to follow. And here's where we come to the question of liberty and freedom. Isn't freedom the ability to do what I wish to do? Isn't freedom the opportunity for me to do whatever I desire to do? We oftentimes think of freedom as what we are free to do. Limitations are removed. Expectations are banished. Restrictions, no way. Because I am free to do what I choose to do. And that's an aspect of freedom, isn't it? And in fact, we live in a world where God has given us the freedom to pretty much do what we choose to do. In the Garden of Eden, God had said, there is this one tree that is off limits. Don't eat it, the tree of the knowledge of good and evil. And God allowed Adam and Eve to make the choice to eat from that tree. They were free to do as they chose. But there's a deeper freedom that we discover in the Bible. And it's not a freedom to do, but it's a freedom from. Here Jesus leads us in Psalm 23, verse 2, by the quiet waters. In verse 3, he restores my soul. He guides me in the paths of righteousness for his name's sake. Even though in verse 4, I walk through the valley of the shadow of death, I fear no evil. Here in Psalm 23, this is not freedom to do, freedom to wander and get into trouble. The freedom that is being offered here in Psalm 23 is a freedom from something. The shepherd is holding at bay something that is dangerous, perhaps even deadly. Death. And because here in Psalm 23, the sheep are following the shepherd, as we, as followers of Christ, choose to follow him, even though we walk through the shadow of death, we need not fear evil. The freedom that Jesus is offering is not a freedom to do something. It is a freedom from something. Freedom from fear. In verse 1, it's freedom from want. The freedom that God offers you and me is not so much a freedom to do, but it's a freedom from. It's a freedom that rescues us and protects us and preserves us and cares for us.

0: for us. We'll see that freedom throughout the Bible. In fact, Psalm 146, verse 7, speaking about God who executes justice for the oppressed, who gives food to the hungry, the Lord sets prisoners free. What is God doing here? What kind of freedom is this? It's a freedom from prison. It's a freedom from want. It's freedom from something, something that oppresses us, something that restricts us, something that is deadly, something that could decimate us. In Isaiah chapter 45, verse 13, the Bible says, I have aroused him in righteousness. I will make all of his ways smooth. He will build my city and will let my exiles go free. This is a messianic prophecy speaking of Jesus. He will let my exiles go free. What is it that God is promising to do? Provide freedom, not freedom to do something. Although God does give us that freedom, but there's the deeper freedom. It's freedom from something. It's freedom from fear, freedom from sin, freedom from death. Isaiah 58, verse 6, is not this the fast which I choose, to loosen the bonds of wickedness, to undo the bands of the yoke, and to let the oppressed go free, to break every yoke? Jesus speaks of that in Luke chapter 4, verse 18. As he goes to Nazareth and he's in the synagogue on the Sabbath morning and he sits down and he reads from the prophet Isaiah, and Jesus says, the Spirit of the Lord is upon me because he has anointed me to preach the gospel to the poor. He has sent me to proclaim release to the captives and recovery of sight to the blind, to set free those who are oppressed. The freedom that God longs to give you and me is not focused on a freedom to do something. We'll get to that freedom in a few minutes. But it's a freedom from something. Freedom from oppression. Freedom from fear. Freedom from sin. And ultimately, freedom from death. We oftentimes think of freedom as the opportunity, the ability, the privilege of doing whatever we choose to do. But the Bible makes it clear that doing whatever we choose to do actually leads to enslavement, not freedom. Going back to Psalm 23, freedom from want, freedom from fear, freedom from death. That freedom is only ours as we are following, as we are being led by Christ. It's there in verse 4 where the psalmist says, your rod and your staff, they comfort me. Your rod and your staff, those are actually two separate items that a shepherd might have. We often conflate the two. We think of the rod and staff. When I was a kid, I had some books my mom had bought from a company called Rod and Staff Publishing. I don't remember what they were. I think they were some like spelling or reading books or something. Rod and staff. What is the rod and what is the staff? Well, the rod was a weapon of defense and correction. The shepherd might swing that to smack a wolf that might be getting too close. Or it might be gently used to correct an errant animal. Not so much with sheep, but maybe more with oxen. The staff was used for protection and correction as well. But it was mostly used to rescue. You've seen the pictures of the staff with the crook in the end that maybe could be used to grab an errant lamb and pull it back from the brink of death. God, as our shepherd, his leading of us involves him keeping dangers at bay, but it also involves him correcting us to keep us on track. Because we don't always like to be led. Sometimes we like to be the leader. We like to be in charge. We like to go where we please. Isn't that what Satan said? Remember in Job chapter 1, God gathers together the sons of God, and it leaves the impression that these are maybe representatives from inhabited worlds, and Satan shows up, and he is the representative of Earth because, after all, we kind of invited him to come be in charge down in the Garden of Eden. And God says, what have you been doing? He says, I've been walking wherever I please to go, up and down on the earth. I'm in charge. We like to be in charge. We like to go where we please. But if we're being led, we have to go where the leader takes us. If Christ is our shepherd, we must go where he leads us. This freedom, freedom from evil, freedom from fear, freedom from want, freedom from darkness, from sin, from death, is not a freedom to do whatever we please. It's a freedom to follow where the shepherd leads. Jesus emphasized this in the Gospels as he shared with us how it is that we experience this freedom. Freedom from all that is evil, freedom to follow the shepherd. So how is it we experience this freedom? Well, in 1 John chapter 1, verse 9, if we confess our sins, he is faithful and just to forgive us and to cleanse us from all unrighteousness. The first step for you and me to experience the freedom from evil and sin and bondage and addiction is to confess to Jesus. We confess our sins to him. We recognize our sinfulness and unworthiness, and we accept his forgiveness. To experience freedom from evil, addiction, sin, darkness, death, we go to Jesus. And as Jesus reminded us in Luke 19:10, the Son of Man has come to seek and to save those who were lost. It's not so much us having to seek out Jesus. He's the one seeking us. We simply need to recognize his loving entreaties. And so we confess our sins. That's the first step to experiencing his freedom. If we confess our sins, he's faithful and just to forgive us and to cleanse us from all unrighteousness. But then he invites us, Jesus in his own words, in John chapter 8. John chapter 8, verses 32. You will know the truth, Jesus speaking to the religious leaders of his day and the masses as well. You will know the truth, and the truth will make you free. Just a few verses later, in verse 36, he said, if the Son, speaking of himself, if the Son makes you free, you will be free indeed. How do we experience this freedom? It comes from Jesus. We confess to him our sins, and he gives us forgiveness and cleansing. But then secondly, Jesus says we have to know the truth. We know the truth, and the truth will make you free. You and I need to know something about this shepherd of ours who is leading us and who is guiding us. And we learn of him through Scripture. We learn of Jesus by reading his word. Now, we also learn of Jesus through experience. As you and I follow the shepherd, as we follow his leading, we learn through experience. We learn about how he guides us and directs us. We learn of his will for us and his care for us. But that's a subjective learning. It differs for every one of us, but there's an objective learning of truth, and it happens as we read the Bible. We learn about Jesus. Now, I just need you to use your imaginations with me this morning. Now, let's imagine that your life is represented by a crooked path. Kind of get that? Crooked path goes back and forth, maybe up and down, maybe off a cliff here or there. You got to scramble back up every now and then. It reminds me of a story not too long ago. Just a few weeks ago, in fact, my son Gavin and I went backpacking. And I remember backpacking as a kid. It was one of the things I enjoyed most doing with my dad. We'd go backpacking any chance we got. And so this was Gavin's introduction to backpacking. And he had his backpack and supplies, and I had mine. And off we started to hike the Manistee River Loop up around the Cadillac area in the Manistee National Forest. And we had a great experience the first afternoon. We hiked about 6.5 miles, and then we stopped and camped by a nice little stream and got to go in and cool off in the crisp, cool water. Lots of mosquitoes. They were very welcoming of us, and we provided them with their supper. And then the next day, we continued on our journey, and we hadn't been planning to hike the whole loop. There's about a 10-11 mile hike on the one side. That's the Manistee River Trail. But if you cross over the river, you can go back on the opposite side. That's the North Country Trail, another 10 or 11 miles. And so you can do a whole loop, which can be great, but we weren't planning to do that. But we were making such great progress, we decided to do the whole loop. And the North Country Trail side, we went on to it on the southern part. I'm giving you too many details, aren't I? Anyhow, so we're going on the North Country Trail, and it was a lot drier and well, distant from the river, the Manistee River trailside. You were by the river almost the whole time. And my son had said he wanted to go swimming again. And I'd promised him we would do that again. And I hadn't realized how far from the river the North Country Trail was. And so no problem. We would just cut off cross country and go down to the river, find a nice place to go for a swim, and then we just go back. Well, getting down to the river wasn't that much of a problem. We followed a road that got us pretty close to the river, and then we cut cross country just a little bit, and there we were. We picked the greatest, muddiest spot to swim and did some swimming, got some water to filter so we wouldn't go thirsty. And then we had to make our way back. And of course, fearless leader that I am with a nose for adventure, I decided that instead of backtracking on the trail, the road and the trail, we could just go cross country and get back on the trail. We wouldn't have to waste time. And I looked at the map and it wasn't very far. It was just that far on the map. And so off we started and we got our heading and we knew we were headed in the direction of the trail. And we got a little ways and we came across this swampy kind of bog. But no problem, lots of trees down. And so we were going from tree to tree and we made it quite a ways until disaster struck. Gavin slipped and his feet sunk down into that muck. And then I slipped and my feet sunk down into that muck. And we squished and squashed our way through the rest of that bog, but no problem because we were only that far away. And I knew at the other side of the bog, there would be the trail. But guess what? There was no trail. There was a nice steep mountain. Now I say mountain. If you're from Colorado, it wasn't a mountain. If you're from Tennessee, it wasn't even a mountain. But if you're from Michigan, it was a soaring mountain. And we scrambled up that mountain. It was so steep, we had to grab onto trees to pull ourselves up step by step. And it kept going and going and going and going. It was almost as tall as Mount Everest, I'm sure. We made it to the top finally. And guess what was at the top of that mountain? The trail. It was only that far away from where we'd started. And we finally got to the trail. We were exhausted, a little bit cranky. We sat down and ate, and all that revived our spirits. And then off we went, and we kept hiking and did another 10 or 12 miles that day. It was a great day. But thinking about that backpacking experience, at what point were we experiencing the most freedom? Was it when we were on the trail or squishing and squashing through the swamp or trying to pull ourselves up the side of Mount Everest? When were we experiencing the most freedom? On the trail, that's right. I asked my son as we were back on the trail. I was concerned that perhaps I'd ruin the backpacking experience and he would never want to go with me again. I said, Gavin, do you still like backpacking? And he said, yes, but next time we stay on the trail. Good words of advice. There is freedom when we stay on the path. Our lives are like this. We are wandering here and there, but there is the straight and narrow path that leads to heaven. And when we experience freedom is when those two paths overlap. Whenever our path diverges from the path that Christ is laying out for us, we are not experiencing freedom. In fact, the Apostle Paul makes it clear we become slaves to sin. But when our path is in harmony with Christ's leading, we experience freedom. Oh, sometimes it feels adventurous to get off the path, right? To go find the river on our own. Sometimes we feel like we're just a little bit off the path. It's not that big of a deal. I can see it there. I'll get back quickly if disaster strikes. But freedom is only experienced. The freedom from sin and darkness and fear and frustration and failure and death, that freedom is only experienced when we're following the leader. When we are being led by Jesus. Freedom too. God gives us freedom to choose. But when we use that freedom to choose to walk away from God, we plunge ourselves into slavery. But through the sacrifice of Christ, through his merits and through his strength, he gives us freedom from. Freedom from sin and slavery and death and darkness, and freedom to walk with him and follow him. It's a continual experience, the Christian life, of staying free from all that is wrong, in keeping our eyes fixed on Jesus and following him. That's why the Apostle Paul in 1 Timothy 3:3 says that we need to keep ourselves free, he says here, from the love of money. And then in 1 Timothy 5:22, he says, do not lay hands upon anyone too hastily and thereby share responsibility for the sins of others. Keep yourself free from sin. So you and I can make choices using that freedom to choose that God gives us as we're following Christ, but God implores us to use that freedom to choose to stay free from sin. And we stay free from sin as we choose to be led by Jesus. In Hebrews 2:15, the Apostle Paul, I think he was the author of Hebrews, says that we might be free from those who through fear of death were subject to slavery all their lives. You see, anytime we get off the path that God is leading us on, we plunge ourselves into fear, darkness, death. We become slaves. That's one of the realities of following God, is that at any moment, you can choose not to follow God. Of your own volition, God doesn't even have to help you with that choice, right? When you're a follower of Christ, at any moment, you can choose to say, I'm done. I'm checking out. I'm going my own way. You can make that decision entirely on your own. It doesn't take any extra special help or assistance. But when you or I are off the path of following Christ, when we're on our own, when we're a slave to sin, and that's the reality, if we're not following Christ and his leading, we're slaves to sin. When we're slaves to sin, can you on your own choose to break those shackles? You can't, can you? You are enslaved. It takes the intervention of Christ and his power to set you free. You and I only have, well, it's Christ who works in you both to will and to do of his good pleasure. Apart from the work of the Holy Spirit in your life or mine, we don't even have a desire to be free from sin. So we might think of in the Christian life, living on the straight and narrow, following God's guidance, being led by the shepherd, that we're constrained. But you're not. Because while may you have a sense of freedom when we're following the life of sin, we're trapped. And you on your own can't choose to break free. It's only when you're following Christ and his leading that you truly have freedom to choose. Freedom from sin and disaster, freedom from fear and want, freedom from darkness and death. That's a freedom that we only experience when we're walking with Christ. And so it's simple. 1 John 1:9, if you want that freedom, confess your sins to Christ and accept his forgiveness and cleansing. Number two, it's to know the truth. And as you get to know the truth through God's word and you get to know Jesus himself, you will experience freedom. And then number three, keep yourself free from sin. Use that freedom to choose that God blesses you with, to choose Jesus instead of sin. And that's a progressive experience. As you and I walk with Christ, he begins to point out areas in our lives that we are still experiencing the shackles of sin. And he offers to set us free if we choose. It's simple, although sometimes it feels complicated and complex and difficult. It's really simple. Whatever choice you're making, choose God instead of self and sin. It may be something small. Anytime you sense the the prompting of the Holy Spirit. Simply make the choice. I'm going to choose God's way instead of sin. But then there's another reality, and that is that we imperfectly choose so often. And we fall into sin, and we make mistakes, and sometimes we forget that Christ has set us free. And so we simply then just look to Jesus, the author and finisher of our faith, and allow him to pick us back up from that miry pit and once again set our feet on the King's highway. So do you want freedom, true freedom? Not simply freedom to do or choose as you wish, but freedom from all that is wrong and evil and suffocating in your life. You need to follow the shepherd wherever he leads. You go to him, confess your sins, and he forgives you and offers cleansing. Number two, just get to know him. Know the truth. And that truth will continue to daily set you free. Number three, just choose. Choose to be free from sin. And as you make those choices in life every day, simply choose to make the choice to follow the leader, the shepherd, the one who gave his life for you. But there's another way for you and I to hang on to that freedom, to enjoy that freedom, to relish that freedom that Christ gives us, and that is to share that freedom with others. We have opportunities to do that. We have opportunities to share witness, to give testimony of the faith that is within us. I'm always encouraged when I hear stories from you of how you've taken advantage of opportunities to tell someone else about the hope, the faith that is within your heart. As parents, we can experience that freedom as we are intentional about sharing it with our children, of helping to guide them in the path of freedom of being led by Jesus. As a church community, we're invested in sharing that freedom with others, whether through offering Bible studies or maybe a prophecy series to share the wonderful truths of God's Word that are especially pertinent to the time in which we're living. It's why we have Sabbath school classes for our kids, a Pathfinder program, an adventure club, so that kids can learn that there's freedom in following Jesus. That's why we're invested in operating a kindergarten through 10th grade school, a junior academy. Because we want God's kids, we want them to live lives of freedom. So this day, this July 4, as we celebrate the freedom we experience in our country, let's also make sure that we're fully experiencing the freedom that comes from Jesus Christ. That freedom is experienced as we allow ourselves to be led. And as Jesus leads us, let's share that freedom by leading others to him. Dear Heavenly Father, today we thank you that you are a God who cares for us, who loves us, and who gives us freedom. Freedom from sin, from darkness, from fear, freedom from death. And we best experience that freedom when we use that freedom to choose to follow you, the Lamb, wherever you lead. And may you use all of us as we live out our freedom in Christ to share that freedom with others, to seek to lead them to you, especially the little ones, the kids that you have entrusted to our care as a church, as parents, as a faith community. Thank you for freedom. And may you continue to bless this fair land of ours with true freedom. In Jesus' name, amen.
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2: Very early in the morning, while it was still dark, Jesus got up, left the house, and went off to a solitary place where he prayed. Everything in the Bible was written to teach us, so that through the scriptures we might have hope. Faith comes by hearing the word of God. Jesus gave the first part of his day to his Father. He prayed, he listened, he studied the word. He had to, because he was a man. If you want to follow the blueprint Jesus left for us, listen to this Bible chapter right after you wake up for the next 7 days, and you will experience the power of Joshua 1:8 when God says, "Always remember what is written in this book of the law. Talk about it, study it, and meditate on it day and night. Then you can be sure to obey what's written there. If you do this, you will be wise and successful in everything you do." Hebrews 11, the chapter of faith. Faith is what makes real the things we hope for. It's the proof of what we cannot see. God was pleased with the people who lived a long time ago because they had faith like this. Faith helps us understand that God created the whole world by his command. This means that the things we see were made by something we cannot see. Cain and Abel both offered sacrifices to God, but Abel offered a better sacrifice to God because of his faith. God said he was pleased with Abel's offering, and so God called Abel a good man because he had faith. Abel did die, but through his faith, he is still speaking. Enoch was carried away from this earth, so he never died. The scriptures tell us that before he was carried off, he was a man who pleased God. Later, no one knew where he was because God had taken Enoch to be with him. This all happened because he had faith. Without faith, no one can please God. Whoever comes to God must believe that he's real and that he rewards those who sincerely try to find him. Noah was warned by God about things he could not yet see. But he had faith, and his respect for God helped him build a large boat so he could save his family. With his faith, Noah showed the whole world that it was wrong, and he became one of those who was made right with God through faith. God called Abraham to travel to another place that he promised to give him. Abraham did not know where that other place was, but he obeyed God and started traveling because he had faith. Abraham lived in the country that God promised to give him. He lived there like a visitor who didn't belong. He did this because he had faith. He lived in tents with Isaac and Jacob, who also received the same promise from God. Abraham was waiting for the city that has real foundations. He was waiting for the city that's planned and built by God. Sarah was not able to have children, and Abraham was old too. But he had faith in God, trusting him to do what he promised. And so God gave them the ability to have children. Abraham was so old, he was almost dead. But from that one man came as many descendants as there are stars in the sky. So many people came from him that they're like the grains of sand on the seashore. All these great people continued living with faith until they died. They did not get the things God promised his people, but they were happy just to see those promises coming in the far future. They accepted the fact that they were like visitors and strangers on earth. When people accept something like that, they show they're waiting for a country that will be their own. If they were thinking about the country they left, they could have gone back, but they were waiting for a better country, a heavenly country. So God is not ashamed to be called their God. and he has prepared a city just for them. God tested Abraham's faith. God told him to offer Isaac as a sacrifice. Abraham obeyed because he had faith. He already had the promises of God, and God had said to him, "It's through Isaac that your descendants will come." But Abraham was still ready to offer his only son. He did this because he had faith. He believed that God could raise people back from the dead. And really, when God stopped Abraham from killing Isaac, it was as if he did get him back from death. Later, Isaac blessed the future of Jacob and Esau. He did that because he had faith. And Jacob, also because he had faith, blessed each one of Joseph's sons. He did this while he was dying, leaning on his staff and worshiping God. And when Joseph was almost dead, he spoke about the people of Israel leaving Egypt, and he told them what they should do with his body. He did this because he had faith. And the mother and father of Moses hid him for 3 months after he was born. They did this because they had faith. They saw that Moses was a beautiful baby, and they were not afraid to disobey the king's order. Moses grew up and became a man, yet he refused to be called the son of Pharaoh's daughter. He chose not to enjoy the pleasures of sin that last such a short time. Instead, he chose to suffer with God's people. He did this because he had faith. He thought it was better to suffer for the Messiah than to have all the treasures of Egypt. He was waiting for the reward that God would give him. Moses left Egypt because he had faith. He wasn't afraid of the king's anger. He continued strong, as if he could see the God no one can see. Moses prepared the Passover and spread the blood on the doorways of the people of Israel so that the angel of death would not kill their firstborn sons. Moses did this because he had faith. And God's people walked through the Red Sea as if it were dry land. They were able to do this because they had faith. When the Egyptians tried to follow them, they were drowned. They did not have faith. And the walls of Jericho, those walls fell because of the faith of God's people. They marched around the walls for 7 days, and then the walls collapsed. And Rahab, the prostitute, welcomed the Israelite spies just like friends. And because of her faith, she was not killed with the ones who refused to obey. Do I need to give you more examples? I don't have time enough to tell you all about Gideon or Barak, about Samson or Jephthah, about David and Samuel and all the prophets. All of them had great faith. And with that faith, they defeated kingdoms. They did what was right, and God helped them in the ways he promised. With their faith, some people closed the mouths of lions. And some were able to stop blazing fires. Others escaped from being killed with swords. Some who were weak were made strong. They became powerful in battle and defeated other armies. There were women who lost loved ones but got them back when they were raised from the dead. Others were tortured but refused to accept their freedom. They did this so that they could be raised from death to a better life. Some were laughed at and beaten. Others were tied up and put in prison. They were killed with stones. They were cut in half. They were killed with swords. The only clothes some of them had were sheepskins or goatskins. They were poor, persecuted, and treated badly by others. The world was not good enough for these great people. They had to wander in deserts and mountains, living in caves and holes in the ground. But God was pleased with all of them because of their faith. Not one of them received God's great promise. God planned something better for us. He wanted to make us perfect. Of course, he wanted those great people to be made perfect too, but not before we could all enjoy that blessing together. Men of God, walk by faith, not by sight. Focus on the promises, not the problems. Live for God's glory and believe. Believe that Jesus has saved you. Believe that your sins are forgiven. Believe that he's coming back very soon. And until that glorious day, stand in faith and say, God's got this. Thanks for listening to the Bible with Blueprint for Men. We harvest what we plant, and when we plant the Bible in our lives, we will harvest the fruits of the Holy Spirit. 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Is there someone in your life who could benefit from hearing these verses? Share this podcast and help us spread the truth. Remember, Jesus wasn't a man of comfort. He was a man of courage. Let's follow his blueprint for men.

0: Now the weather forecast for Strong Tower Radio. For Michigan's UP, today we'll have a 30% chance of showers and thunderstorms after 3 p.m., increasing clouds with highs near 90 degrees. Tonight we'll have showers and thunderstorms likely mainly before 3 a.m., mostly cloudy with lows at around 67 degrees. For northern Michigan, today we'll have a heat advisory in effect with a 30% chance of showers and thunderstorms mainly after 2 p.m., mostly sunny and hot with a high near 93 degrees. And for tonight, we'll have a 30% chance of showers and thunderstorms, mostly clear with lows at around 70 degrees. For southern Michigan, today we'll have an extreme heat warning, sunny and hot with a high near 98 degrees. And for tonight, we'll have clear skies with lows at around 77 degrees with a southwest wind at around 9 miles per hour. For central Illinois, today we'll have an extreme heat warning, sunny with a high near 94 degrees with a south-southwest wind at around 7 miles per hour. And for tonight, we'll have clear skies with lows at around 76 degrees. For Strong Tower Radio, I'm meteorologist Tricia Cook.
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6: While Solomon exalted the laws of heaven, God was with him, and wisdom was given him to rule over Israel with fairness and mercy. At first, as wealth and honor came to him, he remained humble, and great was the extent of his influence. But after a morning of great promise, his life was darkened by apostasy. Gradually, the king came to regard luxury, self-indulgence, and favor of the world as an indication of greatness. Beautiful and attractive women were brought from Egypt, Phoenicia, Edom, Moab, and from many other places who became his wives. Their religion was idol worship, and they had been taught to practice cruel and degrading rites. Infatuated with their beauty, the king neglected his duties to God and his kingdom.
7: Happy?
8: Oh, completely. Almost completely.
7: Almost? Why not completely? You're young, beautiful. You're the wife of the richest and wisest king in all the world. And you are not happy?
8: No, I am happy, Solomon. I'm lucky to be your wife, but...
7: Well?
8: Do you love me?
7: Of course.
8: How much?
7: Oh, enough to do what will make you happy, whatever it is.
8: My father is King of Sidon.
7: Yes, Princess.
8: My country and your country have been at war for years. We've been almost continual enemies, right?
7: Yes.
8: Until you married me. Then our two countries ceased their bickering and became friendly. Our union, yours and mine, brought unity to our two countries. In fact, the great majority of your 700 wives are princesses, daughters of kings. Your marriage to them brought peace between their countries and yours. Is that not correct?
7: What are you getting at?
8: Are you happy?
7: Well, yes, I suppose so.
8: Then it is not necessary to do everything your God demands to be happy. You are happy. You yourself just said so.
7: Go on.
8: Yet your God told you not to marry idolaters, that is right?
7: I married princesses from surrounding countries to bind our nations together in peace and tranquility. That is why I did it.
8: And it worked.
7: Well, I have had only one war in all these years.
8: Then the motive makes a difference. The end justifies the means.
7: Well, sometimes, I suppose.
8: You married strange women against your God's orders to bring peace to Israel. Would you do something else contrary to your God's wishes to bring happiness to me?
7: Oh, so that's what all this is about. What is it you want me to do for your happiness?
8: See this?
7: It's an idol, the goddess of Ashtoreth.
8: I want to worship this goddess like I did back home in Sidon.
7: What do you want me to do?
8: Worship her, too.
7: Worship that thing? That idol? A lifeless piece of stone?
8: There is just as much life here as in that box of an ark your ancestors carried around in the tabernacle, and which you now have in your temple. And besides, Ashtoreth is not a thing. She's a goddess.
7: But I can't worship her. I can't openly break God's commandment like that.
8: But you already have and are. You have many other gods before you. You worship your riches, your wisdom, your power. You worship almost everything in connection with your reign as king of Israel. Oh, when you were young, when you first became king, you honored and worshiped God and gave him the credit and glory for what you were and had. But not now. You worship yourself.
7: You would be happy if I approved of your goddess Ashtoreth?
8: Completely.
7: All right, I'll issue a proclamation. You want me to erect an altar to the god Milcom?
5: Oh, please, Solomon.
7: All right. For you, I will. All right. I'll build a temple to the god Chemosh. If it will make you happy, Molech shall have a temple.
9: As Solomon cast off his allegiance to God, he lost the mastery of himself. From the joy of divine communion, Solomon turned to find satisfaction in the pleasures of the senses.
7: I made great works. I builded houses. I planted vineyards. I made gardens and orchards. I got servants and maidens. I gathered also silver and gold and the peculiar treasures of kings and of the provinces. I got men singers and women singers and the delights of the sons of men as musical instruments and that of all sorts. So I was great and increased more than all that were before me in Jerusalem. And whatsoever mine eyes desired, I kept not from them. I withheld not my heart from any joy, for my heart rejoiced in all my labor. Then I looked on all the works that my hands had wrought, and on the labor that I had labored to do, and behold, all was vanity and vexation of spirit, and there was no profit under the sun, and I turned myself to behold wisdom and madness and folly. For what can the man do that cometh after the king? Even that which hath been already done. I hated life. Yea, I hated all my labor which I had taken under the sun.
9: Gloomy and soul-harassing thoughts troubled him night and day. For him there was no longer any joy of life or peace of mind, and the future was dark with despair. And the Lord was angry with Solomon because his heart had turned away from the Lord. Now the Lord raised up several adversaries against Solomon. There lived in Shiloh a widow woman named Zeruah, who had a son named Jeroboam.
10: Oh, Mother, don't cry. I'm not going very far, just to Jerusalem, and I'll be back.
11: No, you won't, son. Something will happen. I feel it.
10: Now, what could happen? I'm going to Jerusalem in answer to King Solomon's request for workers to help rebuild the Millo fortification and restore the city walls. A few months, a year or two at the most, and the work will be over, and I'll be back.
11: No, no, son. You know King Solomon. He's not going to just rebuild Millo and the city walls. He'll add decorations and fancy work. It will be several years before the work is done.
12: Hey, you! You!
10: Me?
12: Yes, you. Put down your tools and come with me.
10: Why, what right have you to order me around? Who are you?
12: Never mind. Just come along.
10: Well, when you tell me who you are.
12: The king sent for you. I'm the court scribe.
10: The king? King Solomon? He wants me?
12: I can't imagine why, but he does.
10: Well, I'll have to clean up first.
12: Well, hurry.
7: You may come forward, Jeroboam.
10: Long live the king.
7: Jeroboam, I've been told that you are a man of ambition, a hard worker, loyal, a man of valor, industrious. Is this true?
10: Why, my mother taught me those things, Your Majesty.
7: A good reply. I am making you one of my ministers in the Department of Labor, an assistant. You will have charge of all the laborers at Millo.
10: Why, thank you, Your Majesty.
7: Yes, you may withdraw.
10: Long live the king! Long live the king!
9: One day after this, Jeroboam was walking on a road outside the city when he was met by the prophet Ahijah. Now Ahijah was wearing a new cloak, and the two of them walked along together. Suddenly...
10: Ahijah, sir! Your beautiful new cloak! You're tearing it to pieces! What are you doing?
13: Yes, Jeroboam, I am tearing my new cloak. Watch closely and note carefully, young man. See, I have torn it into 12 pieces.
10: What is the meaning of this, sir?
13: The 12 pieces of my garment are the 12 tribes of Israel. Here, take 10 of the pieces. Take them.
10: Oh, well.
13: The Lord God of Israel will rend Israel out of the hand of Solomon and will give you 10 of the tribes to rule over and be their king.
10: Rule 10 of the tribes? Me? As king?
13: The Lord has spoken, and so shall it be.
9: And Jeroboam lifted up his hand against the king. Instead of waiting for God to fulfill the prophecy in his own way, Jeroboam thought to hurry things along, and in so doing was finally forced to flee to Egypt to save his life. Now the Lord had sent word unto Solomon, saying,
14: Since you have not kept my covenant and my statutes, which I have commanded,

0: drink once more at the fountain of life. For him, at last, the discipline of suffering had accomplished its work. God had not utterly cut him off, but stood ready to deliver him from a bondage more cruel than the grave, and from which he had no power to free himself. In penitence, he began to retrace his steps toward the exalted plane of purity and holiness. He would humbly confess the errors of his way and lift his voice in warning lest others be lost.
1: Remember now thy Creator in the days of thy youth, while the evil days come not, now the years draw nigh when thou shalt say, I have no pleasure in them. While the sun, or the light, or the moon, or the stars be not darkened, now the clouds return after the rain. Because man goeth to his long home, and the mourners go about the streets. Or ever the silver cord be loosed, or the golden bowl be broken, or the pitcher be broken at the fountain, or the wheel broken at the cistern. Then shall the dust return to the earth as it was, and the spirit shall return unto God who gave it. Let us hear the conclusion of the whole matter. Fear God and keep his commandments, for this is the whole duty of man. For God shall bring every work into judgment with every secret thing, whether it be good or whether it be evil.
0: Though the king confessed his sin and wrote out, for the benefit of after generations, a record of his folly and repentance, he could never hope entirely to destroy the baleful influence of his wrong deeds. Among the many lessons taught by Solomon's life, none is more strongly emphasized than the power of influence for good or for ill. And Solomon reigned in Jerusalem over all Israel 40 years. And Solomon slept with his fathers and was buried in the city of David.
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0: When Jeroboam learned of the death of Solomon, he at once returned to the land of Palestine, where he became spokesman for the people of Israel. Now before his death, Solomon had selected one of his sons by the name of Rehoboam to be successor on the throne. And Rehoboam went to Shechem, for all Israel had come to Shechem to make him king. And Jeroboam also came to Shechem, and there met with him the elders and leaders of Israel.
4: You have asked me here to help solve Israel's political problems, to try to lessen the heavy burden put on Israel by King Solomon. I have but one suggestion. Before you anoint and coronate Rehoboam king, I suggest that a delegation of elders go before Rehoboam and inquire as to his policies. Ask him if he intends to continue in the policies.
5: And so, in conclusion, O Rehoboam, we desire to know if you intend to continue the heavy yoke put upon Israel by your father, King Solomon. We plead with you to lessen the bondage and ease the grievous servitude and lower the taxes, so that your people may once again live free, happy lives and enjoy the blessings of the God of heaven. Do these things, O Rehoboam, and we will serve you faithfully.
6: I am not prepared at this moment to give you an answer. Return to me in 3 days, and I will make known to you my intentions after I have taken counsel with my officers. All of you were counselors to King Solomon, my father. You are experienced, wise men, and you know the best policies by which to rule Israel. Therefore, tell me.

0: What reply shall I give the people? Shall I be like my father, hard, unyielding? Speak up, for upon your advice and counsel rest the policies of my future reign as King of Israel.
1: Rehoboam, your majesty, we are unanimous in our opinion that your father was a great man, a great and wise king. However, as counselors to your father, King Solomon, we cannot deny the fact that for many years he burdened his people with a grievous, heavy yoke of servitude. The people are weary of this heavy burden. So, O Rehoboam, if thou wouldst be a great king, if you would have these people love you and serve you forever, be kind to them. Be a servant to them and serve them. Then they will be your servants forever. Do these things, O Rehoboam, and the people of Israel...
0: Be kind to the people. Speak soft words to them. Never, never. I am not a child, an adolescent. Now be gone, away out of my presence. Welcome, welcome to my council chambers, gentlemen. Thank you, gentlemen. All of you know me, for have we not been associated together since childhood? Like me, you are young, full of ambition, desirous of making a place for yourselves in this hard, cruel world. As young men, you understand the workings of this modern world, something the older men cannot understand. So your counsel is more valuable, much more valuable than the counsel of the older men. Therefore, gentlemen, I come to you for advice. You are familiar with the request of the people that I make known to them my intentions as King of Israel. They have asked me to make lighter the yoke put upon them by my father. What say you? Speak up! For upon your advice and counsel rests the policies of my future reign as King of Israel.
2: What the great and illustrious Rehoboam says is true. Therefore, we wish to suggest to the future King of Israel that he deal sternly with the subjects of his kingdom. Make plain to them, your majesty, that you will brook no interference with your personal wishes or comfort. Rule with an iron hand. Exercise supreme and absolute authority. You are king, not they. The only thing the people understand is authority, power. Make use of your authority. Show them who is in command. You, O king.
0: Yes, good advice.
2: Quiet! Quiet! People of Israel, the 3 days requested by the great Rehoboam are up. Now he will speak to you, outlining his policies as King of Israel. Hear you him.
0: My father, King Solomon, made your yoke heavy. I will make that yoke even heavier. My father chastised you with whips. I will chastise you with scorpions. I will be King of Israel. You will be my servants. So be it.
3: Now, what portion do we have in the royal house of David? We have no inheritance in the son of Jesse. To your tents, O Israel. Look now to your own house, David. We want none of this fellow Rehoboam.
4: And the elders of Israel gathered together to counsel among themselves. And one said to Jeroboam,
1: Jeroboam, sir, during the latter years of King Solomon's reign, the word of the Lord came to him, saying that the kingdom would be taken from his son. Not all the tribes, just 10, I believe. In other words, the kingdom was to be split in two. One part to be ruled by his son, the other part by someone else. Now, Jeroboam, do you happen to know anything about this?
5: Why, yes, I think so.
1: Are you the other one? The one who is to rule half the kingdom?
5: Yes, the prophet of God appeared to me and announced that God would rend the kingdom out of the hand of Solomon's son and give 10 of the tribes to me to rule.
1: It is God's will, and so shall it be. Elders, leaders, and representatives of the people of Israel, you have heard the discussion. You have heard Jeroboam's testimony that God has chosen him to rule 10 of the tribes. You are well acquainted with Jeroboam's qualifications to be our king. You full well know the circumstances and the reasons for the splitting of Israel into two kingdoms. It was necessary. Let us proclaim Jeroboam, son of Nebat, King of Israel!
6: Your Majesty!
0: Ah, good morning, Adoram. I was just wishing to see you. About to send for you, in fact.
6: Yes, Your Majesty, but I have...
0: You're a faithful and loyal friend, Adoram. My father Solomon placed you in charge of the Department of Forced Labor. You have had a lot of experience in dealing with men and their grievances concerning labor conditions.
6: Yes, Your Majesty.
0: You know how the people have rebelled to my becoming king over Israel. But I'm sure they will soon think better of it, especially when they see that I meant just what I said. I want you to circulate among the tribes of Israel. Talk with the people. Let them know in your experienced way in dealing with people just how this kingdom is going to operate. You're just the man who can do the job for your king, Adoram.
6: Thank you, Your Majesty.
0: You may withdraw now, Adoram, and plan your campaign. You are hereby empowered to use whatever means necessary to unite the kingdom. You say that Adoram, my minister of labor, dead.
7: Yes, Your Majesty.
0: Stoned. Stoned by the people.
7: Yes, Your Majesty.
0: Scribe. Scribe. My minister of labor has been stoned to death. Next, they'll stone me. Quick, get everything together. I'm going back to Jerusalem. Hurry, hurry.
4: Holy Scripture reads, "So Israel has been in rebellion against the house of David to this day. Thus it came about that Rehoboam ruled over the tribe of Judah, with Benjamin also casting her lot with Judah. And the 10 tribes of Israel were ruled by Jeroboam. Jeroboam was in a position to bring about wise reforms in both civil and religious affairs. But the king failed to make God his trust. His greatest fear was that in time his subjects might be won over to the ruler occupying the throne of David.
8: Long live the king, the king!
5: Counselors! I have called you together to seek your advice regarding a matter that is causing me deep concern.
9: We are ready to serve our king in matters that trouble his majesty.
5: Now that the kingdom is divided, counselors, there are two nations, Israel and Judah, and two kings, Rehoboam and myself. But we have only one temple, one place for the people to worship, the temple at Jerusalem. And that is dangerous.
9: Dangerous, Your Majesty?
5: Dangerous for me. Why, several times a year the people go to Jerusalem to worship. They may just... Well, they may get to liking Rehoboam and start wishing he was their king and eventually want to do away with me.
9: His Majesty would do well to create two centers of worship at strategic locations somewhere within the borders of our nation. Then invite our 10 tribes to worship at one of these two centers, rather than making the pilgrimage to Jerusalem several times a year. Furthermore, Your Majesty, we suggest that shrines be made in which to house a golden calf to symbolize the presence of the living God. It will soon be discovered that this will greatly appeal to the imagination.
4: Whereupon King Jeroboam made two calves of gold, set them up, one at Bethel and the other at Dan. One day, as King Jeroboam stood by the altar at Bethel to burn incense, a prophet of God appeared by the altar and cried,
10: "O altar, altar built by Jeroboam, thus says the Lord God of Israel, a child shall be born to the house of David, Josiah by name, and upon you, O altar, shall Josiah burn the false priests of the high places, that have used you upon which to burn incense. Men's bones shall be burnt upon you, O altar. As proof that these things are true, I offer this sign. O altar, behold, you shall be rent in two, and the ashes now within you shall be spilled and poured out.
5: God, seize that man and put him in... my hand, it's withered. I can't move it.
10: It is the will of God.
5: Oh, man of God, help me. Entreat the Lord God of Israel to heal my arm so that I may use it again.
10: You have sinned in causing these golden calves to be made and in commanding the people to worship them.
5: I have sinned against the Lord. I acknowledge my sin. Entreat him to make well my hand and restore it, I pray you.
10: O God of Abraham and Isaac, thou hast heard King Jeroboam's confession of sin. Restore now unto him his hand, that he may use it as before.
4: And the king's hand was restored to him again, and it became as it was before. Toward the close of a troubled reign of 22 years, Jeroboam met with a disastrous defeat in a war with Abijah, the successor to Rehoboam. The record of Jeroboam closes by saying, neither did Jeroboam recover strength again in the days of Abijah. And the Lord struck him, and he died.
11: Our time's up, so goodbye for now.
12: And God bless you till we meet again.
13: This has been your Story Hour, building for a better tomorrow.
12: This is Aunt Carol.
11: And Uncle Dan saying,
14: goodbye, everyone. See you again next time.

0: 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Once outside, they lifted the dresser onto the wagon. It was moving day for the Flynn family. John and his father, Thomas, and John's 14-year-old brother, Eugene, and 13-year-old sister, Rosetta, were moving about 70 miles east of Snake Valley, Victoria, to the town of Braybrook, 10 miles west of Melbourne. As John heaved the solid pine furniture onto the wagon, he tried to sort out his feelings about moving again. He figured he'd done more moving than most boys his age, mainly because his mother, Rosetta, had died during childbirth when he was 2 years old. The baby had died 2 weeks later. John could not remember his mother, her funeral, or his baby brother. All he could remember was going to live with one set of relatives after another following his mother's death. John knew what his mother looked like. His father had bought 3 silver lockets, placed a photograph of his wife inside each one, and given them to his children. Normally, John kept his locket in a box beside his bed, but on special days, like today, he wore it around his neck. John wished he could remember his mother. Eugene and Rosetta had told him that she had been a kind woman and had beautiful auburn hair. And on the rarest occasions, his father would talk about her, describing her beautiful singing voice and Irish lilt. John packed up the last few things from the bedroom. "Do you have everything?" his father asked, entering the room. John nodded as he stuffed his prize rabbit skins into a duffel bag.
1: "Dad, will they have rabbits in Braybrook?"
0: Thomas Flynn chuckled. "There's nowhere in Australia safe from rabbits, son. You can have your fill of hunting them wherever you go." John smiled. Rabbit hunting was one of his favorite pastimes. He loved to quietly stalk the pasture land outside town, creep up on unsuspecting rabbits, and shoot them with his .22 caliber rifle. And, as his father had pointed out, there was no shortage of rabbits in Australia. There had been no rabbits in the country before the arrival of Europeans, who brought rabbits with them from England. Now rabbits were everywhere throughout the countryside. They were considered a pest, since they ate the crops growing in farmers' fields and the vegetables in people's gardens. Soon it was time to leave Snake Valley behind. John and his 2 siblings piled into the front of the wagon. Strangely, John was the only one of the 3 who had lived near a big city before. After his mother's death, his father had sent him to stay with his grandparents in the Sydney suburb of Summer Hill. One of John's earliest memories was sitting on the floor at the Methodist Sunday School in Summer Hill, singing with a large group of children. John had liked living with his grandparents, but in due course, his father had brought him back home to live with him and the other children. Over the years, the 3 children and their father had forged a close-knit family. Now they were all headed to Braybrook, where Thomas was to be the principal of the first public school in the area. John knew that the move was partly for the benefit of his older brother. Eugene was a brilliant student, and from Braybrook he would have the opportunity to attend University High School in Melbourne to prepare himself for college. For his part, John wasn't too worried about where he lived, as long as he could go rabbit hunting and ramble in the countryside. Although his father and brother loved nothing better than to sit and read long history and literature books, John much preferred to be outdoors with the sun beating on his back, his rifle tucked under his arm. Something about nature, the rolling countryside where cows and sheep grazed, and kangaroos, wallabies, and emus roamed, made him feel free and alive. The wagon swayed and lurched as the Flynns rode along, and soon everyone and everything was covered with a layer of red dust. John was glad when they reached Braybrook. However, many things about the new place surprised him. John had imagined living on the outskirts of a city, a place with paved roads and street lamps. Instead, he found himself in a grimy town. Braybrook was the junction for the railroad lines that joined Melbourne, along with its ports in Williamstown and Newport, to Ballarat and Adelaide in the west and Bendigo in the north. As a result, it was a hub for industry, and many factories dotted the landscape. Like their home in Snake Valley, the Flynns' new house had no running water and no sewage system. The wastewater gathered in puddles on the lower-lying streets of the town, and once a week, a worker shoveled lime powder onto the streets to reduce the smell. Within a year of the Flynns' arrival in Braybrook, the area was struck with a typhoid fever epidemic that claimed the lives of a number of the town's residents. Thankfully, no one in the Flynn household caught the disease. Soon after the typhoid epidemic, an economic depression hit the area. Money was short, and many people lost their jobs. The depression had some effect on the Flynns. Now the rabbits John hunted became a vital part of the family's dinner menu. John also sold the rabbit skins to a local tannery. His sister, Rosetta, soon became an expert at cooking rabbit, and any extra meat was given to needy neighbors. John also speared eels in Coleroit Creek and hunted for wild mushrooms for the dinner table. When John roamed the plain that surrounded Braybrook, he seldom saw another human being. But one day, as he combed the grasslands hunting rabbits, he spotted a man in his late 20s riding on horseback. The man wore a 3-piece suit and a wide-brimmed felt hat. A gold watch chain dangled from his vest pocket. John frowned. Someone that well-dressed was clearly out of place in the grasslands around Braybrook. As the man rode closer, John recognized the rider's outsized mustache from a photo he had seen. The man was Hugh Victor McKay. Everyone in town knew that this wealthy man was scouting the area for a site to build his sunshine harvester machines. Given the hard economic times, John knew that Braybrook was eager to have such a factory built in the area to provide jobs. "Hello, lad," Mr. McKay said as he approached John. "Any luck with the hunting?"
1: "Not yet, sir," John replied politely. "I was just getting started. Over that rise is a rocky patch where I often have luck."
0: "Oh, you should keep that under your hat," Mr. McKay laughed. "You wouldn't want me beating you over there." John smiled. He liked the man's easy manner. "What's your name, lad?" Mr. McKay asked.
1: John Flynn, sir. My father's the local school principal."
0: "Ah, Thomas Flynn. I've heard good reports of him. He also preaches at the local Presbyterian church, doesn't he?"
1: "Yes,"
0: John replied. "That's what I like to see. Good, solid Christian families here in these parts. Please tell him Hugh McKay sends his greetings. We might be neighbors soon."
1: "Yes, sir,"
0: John said. John watched Mr. McKay ride on across the rolling grassland. Hugh McKay was one of the richest men in Victoria, and he had just told John he might be moving next door. John could hardly believe he had met this important Australian. In Braybrook, life had fallen into a steady pattern for the Flynn family. Eugene went off to attend University High School in Melbourne, suburb of Carlton, and John took over the job of chopping wood for the stove. By now, Rosetta was doing most of the housework and cooking for the family. When John turned 16, he began attending University High School, while Eugene went on to college to train as a teacher. John was not a natural student and had to work hard to make good grades. Because he knew how important this was to his father, he spent many hours poring over his textbooks. He passed his final exams at high school in 1898, which qualified him to go on to college. In his recommendation for John, the high school principal wrote, "John matriculated, passed his exams, within 16 months. This was due to his commendable industry and perseverance, as well as to his intellectual ability. He is one of the most trustworthy, painstaking, and upright pupils this school has had for some time." John could tell that his father was delighted with the recommendation. Both of Thomas's sons were doing well with their education. Eugene had just earned his teaching certificate and was destined for a bright career. Although no one knew where John would end up, his school reports showed he had the right work ethic to get wherever he wanted to go. That summer, the Flynn family spent the Christmas holiday together. During this time, John had to decide what he was going to do in the coming year. It was hard to imagine more study. He wanted to be free of all that, but he knew that his father would not approve. Education was very important to Thomas. John wished that he were more like Eugene, who was about to embark upon a teaching career at a city school. However, in early February 1899, Eugene began to feel ill with a stomach ache and high fever. Could it be typhoid fever? John and his father took Eugene to the hospital in Melbourne, but within days, Eugene was dead. The Flynn family and the local community were shocked. Eugene Flynn had had such a bright future ahead of him, and now, at age 22, his life was over. His funeral was held on February 16th, and John sat numb through the service. He could scarcely take it in. Eugene had always been a kind and attentive big brother. Life seemed very fragile to John. "Work while it is day, for the night cometh when no man can work," the officiating minister said as Eugene's coffin was lowered into the ground. John wondered what kind of work he should do. What work would be worthwhile? John wasn't sure, but he knew he needed to spend his life doing something that would make a difference in the lives of others. John decided to follow in his brother's footsteps and become a teacher. He took a position as a pupil teacher with the Victorian Education Department. This meant that John was a teacher in training who would receive on-the-job instruction by going from school to school and observing teachers in action and teaching his own lessons under supervision. He would then take an examination to become a certified teacher. John was well suited for the combination of work and study, and he had no trouble passing the examination. During his training, John had been based in schools around the Melbourne area, which allowed him to continue living at home in Braybrook. But in the winter of 1901, John was assigned to the school in Hazelwood South, about 100 miles southeast of Braybrook. Living in the country again was quite a change for John. He stayed with a farming family at Eel Hole Corner and decided to spend his spare time exploring the countryside. The way to do this, John decided, was by bicycle, and he bought himself the best bike he could afford with the money he earned. It was a sturdy sports bike with a sprung leather saddle, mud guards on each wheel, and a carbide lamp for riding at night. John also bought himself a new .22 caliber rifle, which he maintained meticulously. With his new rifle slung over his shoulder, he was soon riding 50, sometimes 75 miles on Saturdays through the rolling countryside around Hazelwood. He rode over tracks that led through groves of trees and out alongside fields where cows grazed on the lush grass. John started a Sunday school that many local children began attending. He was startled to learn that many of the children had not been baptized, and most had never even seen a Bible. He also discovered that teaching simple hymns to the children, who had no church background, was a challenge. Often, as he rode through the countryside, John thought about the meaning of life. He had always felt that he was a Christian, and he always tried to please God. But what did that really mean for his life? Lately, he'd been aware of an unmistakable impression that God wanted him to become a Presbyterian pastor, even though it involved more study. Pursuing this idea presented John with a pressing problem. John had been unable to save any money on his small pupil-teacher allowance, and he knew that his father could not help him finance all the education needed to become a pastor. John began praying that if God wanted him to be a pastor, God would show him the way ahead. At the end of his 6-month teaching assignment in Hazelwood South, John headed back to Braybrook for Christmas. In February 1902, following the summer school vacation, John was assigned to teach at West Hawthorne State School, which meant he could live at home with his father and Rosetta. At 21 years of age, John was fit and strong. He combined his Christian faith with his love of the outdoors, becoming leader of the Footscray Young Men's Bible Class, where, along with teaching Bible studies, he organized hikes, bike rides, and fishing expeditions for the group. Once he received his teaching certificate, John began looking around for other ways to serve people. He found an advertisement in the newspaper for a first aid course being run by the St. John's Association in Melbourne. John paid his 10 shillings and took the course. He loved every minute of it. He learned how to use a tourniquet to stop bleeding, how to splint broken legs and arms, how to care for someone who had been knocked unconscious, what to do about snake bites, how to help someone who was choking, and how to treat common illnesses. Along with studying the guidebook that came with the course, John took careful notes with which he could refresh his memory when he might have to deal with a particular medical emergency. John passed the first aid course with much credit. Another hobby soon captured John's interest, photography. John bought a camera and began taking photographs, fiddling with the exposure and aperture settings to see the effect each had on the final image. Of course, before he could view his photos, John had to develop the film. He bought the various chemicals and equipment needed for the developing process and taught himself how to develop film and print photographs in a dark cupboard in the house. Before long, he also taught himself how to make enlargements. John and his camera became inseparable. With his new hobby and the Footscray Young Men's Bible Class to run, John had more than enough to keep him busy on weekends. And he was kept busy during the week with a class of 40 students to teach at West Hawthorne State School. In September 1902, as the first calves were being born out on the farms, John came up with a plan for his summer vacation in December that would combine the things he loved the most. He decided to take a long bike trip, photographing what he saw along the way. To cover the cost of the trip, he decided to write articles about his adventure and sell them and his photographs to the local newspaper, the Footscray Advertiser. After arranging things with the newspaper, John set himself the challenge of designing a tent. Since he would carry everything with him on his bicycle during the trip, he needed a tent that was small, lightweight, and easy for one person to put up. Using lightweight canvas, John fashioned a tent 7 feet by 5 feet with a grommet in the center into which fitted a single pole consisting of 2 broom handles held together with a metal ring. The pole held the center of the tent aloft, and the sides were fastened to the ground with pegs. Not only was the tent light, but also with a blanket and other provisions it could be rolled up into a swag and carried on John's back as he rode his bicycle. Once school ended for the summer in early December 1902, John was off on his 500-mile adventure. He loaded 2 small cooking pots, a tomahawk to chop firewood, food supplies, his camera and film, pen and paper, and other necessities into a bag that hung from the handlebars of his bike. Attached to the back of his saddle was a water bag. Altogether, John carried 30 pounds of gear with him on the bicycle. One of the last things he stowed away in the front bag was his St. John's First Aid Handbook, and a triangle bandage. Then John swung his swag and his rifle over his shoulder and pedaled off. John headed in a southwesterly direction to Geelong, and then west to Inverlee before heading northwest. At night, he would unroll his swag, erect the tent, and set to work cooking dinner, which often consisted of rabbit stew and damper, a bread made from flour and water and cooked on the campfire coals. In the morning, John would take down the tent, roll up his swag, repack the bag onto his handlebars, and head off along the track. Occasionally, John would pass a person riding on horseback or in a wagon. He would stop and talk a while, hoping to extract from the person some interesting local tidbits to enliven the articles he planned to write about his trip. He would also stop and take photographs to illustrate the articles. At first, the countryside was green and rolling and studded with healthy livestock. But as he rode deeper into the heart of Victoria, the land became parched and the livestock thin. This part of Victoria was in the grip of a drought, and John took a lot of photos and notes as he passed through it. As he rode over the rough tracks, John thought about his future. He enjoyed being a teacher, but he still felt that God had called him to be a Presbyterian pastor. Yet he had to face the fact that he was no nearer to that goal. Even if he hadn't spent money on a bike and camera, what he could save from his meager salary would not get him very far in college. Something had to change so that he could undertake the study necessary to become a pastor. When he reached Warwick Nabeel, John headed east back toward Melbourne. He passed through Donald and St. Arnid, located close to his birthplace, the small hamlet of Mullygal. Then he rode on to Bendigo, near the geographic center of Victoria. Bendigo had become the center of a major gold rush when gold was found in the area in 1851. By the time John pedaled into town on his bicycle, the gold rush was well over, and people were moving on. After photographing the sights of Bendigo, John set out on the 90-mile final leg of his ride southeast to Braybrook. As he approached the town of Woodend on a Saturday evening, he spotted a horse tethered near a tent at the side of the road. John slowed his bike and rode around the horse. Moments later, he was lying flat on his back. As he scrambled to his feet, he discovered that wire netting had been stretched across the road. He walked back to the tent, where an old drover told him he'd laid out the wire netting to stop his sheep from wandering. John arrived home in Braybrook with many stories to tell from his adventure in the Victorian countryside. The first article about his trip appeared in the January 10, 1903 edition of the Footscray Advertiser. The money he was paid for the article and photographs barely covered the price of his film and developing chemicals. Many people complimented John on his lively writing style, and he appreciated their compliments. He enjoyed writing the articles. He just wished doing so was more profitable. As John was preparing for another year of teaching, one of the young men attending the Footscray Young Men's Bible Class mentioned to him that he'd seen an advertisement seeking young men to become home missionaries. Intrigued, John looked into the idea and discovered that the Presbyterian Church of Victoria was desperately short of ministers for all the new settlements opening across eastern Australia. The denomination had come up with a plan similar to the pupil-teacher program. The Presbyterian Church would pay any young man with a pastoral calling to go to a pioneering area to preach the gospel and prepare the groundwork for the establishment of a local church. In return, the denomination offered correspondence courses to these home missionaries who, if they passed the courses, had the chance to win a scholarship to Ormond College at the University of Melbourne. Because it sounded like the kind of break John needed, he applied to the program immediately. In June 1903, he received an acceptance letter and a mission field. He was to be sent to a place named Beech Forest, in the Otway Mountains of southern Victoria. John hurried to the map to see exactly where his new home would be. We hope you've enjoyed John Flynn, Into the Never Never, by Janet and Jeff Benge. 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
2: Gracious Lord, we thank you for your loving kindness for us. We thank you for this opportunity to study more of the stories that you have given to us of the early church, and help us as we apply them to our lives today. In Jesus' name we pray. Amen. Well, Acts chapter 9 is largely devoted to the conversion of Saul. He soon became known as Paul. And the story is also told in Acts 22 and Acts 26. And just a few more details as you read the three different accounts where he tells his story. But I want to remind you, every conversion story is a miracle story. And I'm really just as happy that I did not have quite as dramatic a story as did Saul. It was pretty stunning. And as you look at it, you realize that it shouldn't have been that hard for him. But we're all born in sin, and doing wrong is natural to us. Fear, selfishness, lies about God appear hardwired to our brain. But God wants us to believe the truth about him. He wants us to trust his love, and he wants us to choose to live for him. We can only do that as we allow God to transform our mind. He will change us into his image. Romans 12, verse 2, "Do not be conformed to this world, but be transformed by the renewing of your mind, that you may prove what is that good and acceptable and perfect will of God." So he wants us to learn to be kindly affectionate one to another, with brotherly love, in honor, giving preference to one another, not lagging in diligence, fervent in spirit, serving the Lord, rejoicing in hope, patient in tribulation, continuing steadfastly in prayer. That's Romans 12. We did 2, 10, 11, and 12. Well, Saul meant well. He was very sincere in his opposition to the gospel. You got to recognize he'd been trained by the religious leaders of his day, and he'd memorized big, huge chunks of scripture, probably all of the first five books of the Bible, most of the Psalms, chapters of Isaiah. He had memorized much of scripture, but he accepted the traditions he'd grown up with. Be careful. I have met too many people who are cultural Adventists. They're not converted. They just enjoy being around people like them. That's not good enough. That's not what God is calling us to. And the person in that position needs conversion, just like Paul needed conversion. He was a cultural Jew. He was trying to deserve heaven. Are you listening to me? Trying to earn his way to glory. He thought by obeying God's law and doing good works, God would be obligated to save him. So he was earnestly contending for the faith. we are human beings, not human doings. God loves you because you are you, not because of what you have done. Paul was trying to earn heaven, Saul at that time. He had a name change. And in a lot of cultures around this world, when people accept the gospel, they ask for a new name. When you start looking at, what does that name mean? You can quickly recognize why. Because so many names are worshiping false gods. That's why Nebuchadnezzar changed the names of Daniel and his friends. They had names that glorified God, pointed them to the true God, and Nebuchadnezzar gave them names that pointed to false gods. So they felt like they were being sworn at every time somebody called them by their new name. Now they handled it. Still, they lived by the name they grew up with, but they learned to answer to the swear word names that they were given. Well, that helps us understand why Saul got a changed name. I believe, and I touched on this earlier, that when Saul heard and saw Stephen, he was almost persuaded to turn his life over to God. Almost. But he steeled himself against that and says, no, I'm going to fight this. When he heard the arguments that Stephen gave about the gospel, almost persuaded. When he saw the light of heaven shining on Stephen's face, almost persuaded. Oh, he understood that, and he used that phrase later. So, breathing threats, Saul went against the disciples of the Lord. So, he went to the high priest seeking letters from him to the synagogues of Damascus so that if he found any who were part of the way, that's a code word for Christians, whether men or women, he might bring them bound to Jerusalem. So he's going to go to Damascus. He'd arrested a whole bunch of Christians in Jerusalem, and those he didn't arrest had escaped. Some of them went to Damascus. He says, give me permission, I'll go after them. I'll bring them back bound, and we'll convince them to change their ways, or we'll kill them. That's verse 2:9-2. But God took a hand in this story. In verse 3, I believe he's in sight of Damascus. As he journeyed, he came near Damascus. Suddenly a light shone around him from heaven. Brilliant, bright light, so strong that it knocked him to the ground. He fell to the ground. He heard a voice saying to him, Saul, Saul, why are you persecuting me? I believe this was the voice of Jesus speaking to him in the light. And he responded, it must be in verse 5, who are you, Lord? Now, the word Lord is not necessarily a worshipful tone. It's a word of respect. You're the boss. Tell me what's going on. That amounts to what that word Lord means. So here he is, knocked to the ground by this light, and God speaking to him, and he says, who's talking? God answers him, I am Jesus, whom you are persecuting. It is hard for you to kick against the goads. The horses that we were with yesterday, they just had reins up to their heads. But especially with oxen, it's common to use a poking stick to poke them in the rump and say, get going. If an ox decides to kick those, it's going to get bloody feet from where it kicks against those goads. And God's saying to Saul, it's hurting you to be fighting against me. Well, yeah. It's hard for you to kick against the goads. Trembling, astonished, Saul says, Lord, what do you want me to do? What an appropriate response. When God stops you in your tracks and says you're going the wrong way, it's time to say, teach me. What should I do? And interestingly, God does not always answer that instantly or clearly. He says, So you're going to have to think about this for a while. Here's the phrase. Arise, go into the city, and you will be told what you must do. You're not ready to hear yet what you must do. So someone leads him by the hand. That's what the Bible says, led him by the hand. Now, I know the blind people here know that being led by the hand is a less than ideal way to lead you, because you can't tell as much as if you take a hold of your guide's elbow. But it's effective, and it's a common way of getting started, but we've markedly systemized it now. And so somebody's leading him by the hand into the city. What did he do for those 3 days? Well, the Bible particularly says what he didn't do. He didn't eat anything, didn't even drink anything. Why? Well, he's not used to eating or drinking without being able to see what he's doing. That's a part of it. And I am impressed with how neat my blind friends have learned to eat without seeing it. I could not do what you all do. So he just didn't even eat or drink anything. But he meditated. He started thinking. I'm convinced he thought about Stephen and realized, I should have paid better attention. I'm sure he went through many of those Bible passages that he's memorized, and he realized, oh, those were signs, those were symbols, those were pointing to Jesus, and here I've been fighting against what my Bible has been telling me to do all these months and years. It was a very humbling experience. 3 days later, he was ready. So now God's got to do something else. It is normal practice for God to use Christians to disciple other Christians. He can short-circuit that when he needs to. But the usual practice for God to do is for us to be introduced to somebody who can help us on the way of salvation. So God spoke to Ananias. Very curious conversation with this church leader, local church leader. Verse 10, there was a certain disciple in Damascus named Ananias, and to him the Lord said in a vision, Ananias. And he answered, here I am, Lord. So the Lord said to him, arise, Ananias, go to the street called Straight and inquire in the house of Judas for one named Saul of Tarsus. Behold, he is praying. And in a vision he has seen a man named Ananias, oh, that's you, coming and putting his hand on him so that he might receive his sight. So God tells Ananias, this is what I want you to do. And he says, he saw a man named Ananias. Oh, he saw me coming. And place his hand on him and return his sight to him. Well, normal practice, it's common for us to fight against God, what you're telling me doesn't make any sense. Not unusual. What you're telling me doesn't make any sense because God's ways are beyond our ways. So here's Ananias' answer, verse 13.

Gentiles, to kings, and to Jews, children of Israel, for I will show him how many things he must suffer for my name's sake. This man Saul, he's going to do a powerful lot of witnessing, but he's going to go through hell in a way. And when you get Paul's later delineation of the trials he's been through, three shipwrecks, any one of which could have killed him, beaten several different ways, and more than once within an inch of his life. And then later on in Acts, we have the story, he was stoned, left for dead. When they stone someone, they expect them to die. Well, whether God supernaturally raised him up or whether he just wasn't quite dead yet, the Bible doesn't go into those details, but he was left for dead. But God raised him up and he continued his ministry. Awesome stuff. So God says to Ananias, you need to go and give him some brotherly love, touch him, pray for him. His sight needs to be restored. Ananias went his way, verse 17. He entered the house, he laid his hands on him, and he says, Brother Saul, you catch that? God, this man's out to kill us. God says, no, no, he's my chosen instrument. Ananias catches it right away, and he says, Saul, you're my brother. We need to recognize that we're all brothers and sisters in Christ. My granddaughter Phoebe's figured this out. So now, just this morning, she was saying, you're not my grandpa, you're my brother. Well, I understand what she's saying, and it's a good thing. We're brothers and sisters. It's not an issue of color of skin, slant of the eyes, color of hair. No, none of that matters. God made you and me, and when Jesus died on the cross, that brought us together in brotherhood. I believe Jesus died for every person. So you can't say, oh, that's a bad guy. Jesus didn't die for him. No, no, Jesus died for him too. A lot of people are refusing the grace of God, but this gift of grace is freely given to them. So, when Ananias got there, he said, Brother Saul, he appeared to you on the road as you came, and he sent me that you may receive your sight and be filled with the Holy Spirit, not just physical eyesight, but spiritual blessing, filled with the Holy Spirit. He put his hands on him. Immediately, there fell from his eyes something like scales. Now, I've had people tell me that it was cataracts that came off from his eyes. That's not what the Bible says. That may be what happened, but we need to be careful not to add details into Scripture that aren't there. Scales fell off his eyes. That's what it says. And he received his sight at once. He arose, and he was baptized. So when he had received food, he was strengthened. It's important to eat. I don't necessarily need to eat three times a day, but at least once a day. There was a time he was strengthened. Saul spent some days with the disciples in Damascus. Immediately he started preaching Christ. He's been meditating on those Bible verses he memorized, and now he has a story to tell about a God who loves and saves. He preached Christ. And much of Acts tells a lot of the story of him. We're not going to go into all those details, but we recognize God led him on a journey. He was 3 years out in the desert studying, restudying all those prophecies that he's memorized and learning more so that when it was time for him to start preaching the gospel, no one could gainsay him. No one could come against him with arguments he hadn't already processed. He could share truth and righteousness, living the life of a Christian. Now, we read about Saul and his experience. Most of us say, I really don't want that dramatic a conversion experience. Well, every conversion experience is a miracle, and I want that miracle in my life every day, and I want to grow in him. I want to grow in him. I want to keep growing in him, that he can be glorified. It's not about me. It's all about him. Gracious Lord, we bow before you today knowing that you have fun things planned for us today. But even as we're having fun, we want to represent you. We want to share your life and your love. Help us to be loving and patient and kind, as it said here, preferring one another, advancing the needs of others, that you can be praised. We rest in you and we thank you in Jesus' name. Amen. Gracious Lord,

0: We know you love us, you've called us, and you want to share your life and your love with us. We pray that you'll bless as we continue to study in Acts chapter 9. Help us to realize how much you care. In Jesus' name we pray, amen. Well, we started Acts 9 with Paul, but now we move to Peter, and we finish up to 9 with Peter, and then chapter 10 and 11 goes with Peter. Then we'll get back to Paul again. But oh, what an experience they had. We're in Acts 9, verse 31. After Saul had stopped his persecution, it tells us, the churches throughout all Judea, Galilee, and Samaria had peace and were edified and walking in the fear of the Lord and in the comfort of the Holy Spirit, they were multiplied. So church growth happened. God was in it. God was blessing. And people went from place to place sharing the gospel with others. Verse 22, now it came to pass, as Peter went through the parts of the country, he also came to the saints who dwelt in Lydda. He used to call it Lydia, but then I had to read the letters, and it's L-Y-D-D-A, it's Lydda. There he found a certain man named Aeneas. He'd been bedridden for 8 years and was paralyzed. Now that makes you think of the man that got let down through the roof to Jesus. 8 years, long time, paralyzed, bedridden. You got to be careful or else you get bed sores when you're like that. It's real. Yeah. So, verse 34, Peter said to him, Aeneas, Jesus the Christ heals you. Arise and make your bed. He arose immediately. I pray that I will have wisdom to know when to say such things. I believe God is still wanting to do some resurrection miracles and raise people up from the sickbed. I know that he's doing it, but he's usually doing it on a slow incremental system. But he can still do it in the fast way. All, verse 35, all who dwelt at Lydda and Sharon, neighboring town, saw him, Aeneas, and turned to the Lord. You see, this miracle wasn't done just to make a big show. It was done so that people would realize there's a God who loves and saves. And the physical miracle is not any bigger than the, in fact, it's really not as big as the conversion miracle. But seeing the physical miracle helped people realize that God was in the transforming business and they were ready to now allow the spiritual miracle. The story turns, verse 36, at Joppa. So that's a town half a day's journey away. At Joppa, there was a certain disciple named Tabitha. That's a pretty name. I've known people named Tabitha, which is translated Dorcas. So it gives us two names of her, and I've known people named Dorcas too. It's a pretty name. So this Tabitha or Dorcas, she was full of good works, charitable deeds, which she did. May we be that way, that people, when they see us, when they think of us, they say, here's somebody that's a helper. Remember when I was talking about Barnabas, son of encouragement, son of comfort. May we be such that when people think of us, they think, well, he's a joy to have around. But it happened in those days, verse 37, that she became sick and died. When they had washed her, and laid her in an upper room, and since Lydda was near to Joppa, the disciples had heard that Peter was in Lydda, and so the disciples sent two men to Peter, imploring him. Now, isn't that an interesting word? Not just inviting, imploring, pleading. The imploring has that connotation of, we need you. So, imploring him not to delay in coming to them. Peter arose and went with them, verse 39. When he had come, they brought him into the upper room where Dorcas lay, and all the widows stood by, weeping, showing the tunics and the garments which Dorcas had made while she was with them. See what a nice lady she was. She was so helpful to us. They were begging, pleading. do something. Now, Peter was filled with the Holy Spirit, and God's guiding him to know what's appropriate, when to do it. She was known for her Christ-like spirit, and now that she's gone, people are afraid there's going to be a big hole in this community because she's gone. Notice in verse 40 and 41, Peter follows a pattern that was established in previous resurrection stories. When Elisha was brought to the room where that Shunammite woman's son, we don't have a name for him, but that Shunammite woman's son, whom he had prayed for, and she had credited God's blessing through him for having this boy, and then he died. I get the impression he's like 6 or 8 years old, so not quite as old as my boy Ethan here. He died. And she went and she said, "Prophet, it's not fair. I didn't ask for this boy, but now I love him, and it's not fair for him to be gone. You need to do something about it." When he went to that room, he went alone into that room. He did not invite mother, did not invite the neighbors. He said, "This is a God thing." He went alone into that room. Or when you find Jesus, when Jairus' daughter had died, Jesus brought three disciples and a mother and daddy into the room, but not a big crowd. Peter told the folks, "We don't need a big crowd here." Verse 40 and 41. Peter put them all out. Then he knelt down and prayed. Then turning to the body. Now remember, she has been washed and dressed for burial. They're not planning on her being resurrected. When a person dies, there's often issues such that the body needs to be washed. They've cleaned her up. He prays, then he turns to the body and he says, "Tabitha, arise." She opened her eyes. Can you imagine this?
1: Amen.
0: If you had died and now you've been tucked into the bed and somebody you've never met tells you to wake up, she opens her eyes. What a story. Turning to the body, he said, "Tabitha, arise." She opened her eyes. And when she saw Peter, she sat up. "Oh, who are you?" I don't think she knew Peter, but she recognized a godly man. She was not uncomfortable with him. And so, verse 41, he gave her his hand and lifted her up. And then he called the saints and the widows, and he presented her alive. This, verse 42, became known throughout all Joppa. Many believed on the Lord. So you see why he's doing these miraculous things. God's hand is not any shorter today than it was then. God's miracles are still happening. You got to be paying attention to hear the stories. One that really touched me, I just heard it in the last couple of years. South Sea Islands, a boy in the community died, and it was several miles away. They sent for the preacher, the pastor, and on his way, he grabbed a hold of an elder of the church. He says, "We need to go and comfort this family." They go into the village. There's not very many believers in this village, and everybody has come by. In the custom of that village, they've come by, and they put their hand on the child, and they said, "It's too bad that this boy is dead." Everybody knows that this child is dead. The pastor comes in, and he starts to pray, but his prayer is, "Lord, bring comfort to the family for this boy who has died." And the elder taps his arm. "Let me pray. Lord, it's time for you to be glorified. Raise this boy back to life again."
1: Amen.
0: Yes. Knowing when to call for this kind of thing. What a testimony in that community. There may be some who are not Christians after that experience, but a lot of people are ready to say, "I want to serve the God of miracles, the God of power." And that's a setting where animism is reigning, where people think that the spirits and the rocks and the trees and the rivers are having power. They discover, no, there's the God who made the rocks and the rivers and the trees. He's the one I want to worship. So, as happened here in Acts 9, it became known throughout all Joppa, and many believed on the Lord. So it was that Peter stayed many days in Joppa with Simon the Tanner, which, if you're remembering what happens in chapter 10, you see, oh, we have a seed for what's going to happen tomorrow morning. Now, I'm going to have a prayer. Gracious Lord, we know that you love us. And we know that you have miracles in our lives. You've done miracles in our lives. We have given our hearts to you. We have seen you do the transformation that needs to happen. And Lord, we know that it needs to be more. We're not there yet, but we're looking to you and asking that you will come into our life. Make us wholly thine, O Lord, wholly thine. We want to live in love for Jesus. We rest in you and we thank you in Jesus' name. Amen.
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0: Welcome to Strong Tower Radio Special, Declaration at 250, Religious Liberty Then and Now. This is a series that's looking at this monumental achievement, this time passing 250 years since the Declaration of Independence. We're going to be talking to several people that are experts in this field. And today my host will be Jennifer Gray Woods. Welcome to Strong Tower Radio.
1: Thank you. It's a pleasure to be with you.
0: Let's start with a word of prayer. Our great Heavenly Father, this country, although many have forgotten it, was established in the desire for freedom of expression, of religion, and self-governance. Lord, help us come upon this time. Help it to be like a birthday or an anniversary that we do a proper reflection. We pray that this series will be beneficial for our listeners and improve our understanding and helping us be better citizens. In Jesus' name, amen.
1: Amen.
0: Jennifer, you are the Director of Public Affairs and Religious Liberty for the Lake Union Conference of Seventh-day Adventists. That is a division, an organization of the church. We have the local congregation, state conferences, and other conferences that cover territories, and usually of a few states here in the United States and other parts of the country that may be divided differently. And then there's the North American Division, which happens to the United States and Canada. Then there's the World Church, the General Conference. So tell us a little bit about your responsibility and your interest in religious liberty.
1: Sure. And let me start by just clarifying. So we have, of course, we start at the local church, right? Everything happens at the local church. And then our groups of churches make up our conferences. And then our conferences make up our unions. And so at the union, at Lake Union, we're actually made up of five conferences. We cover the states of Michigan, Indiana, Illinois, and Wisconsin. But we have five conferences that we represent. And then the North American Division is actually comprised of the United States, Canada, and Bermuda. And so that's the North American Division, and then we have our General Conference. And my role at the union is I'm the Director of Public Affairs and Religious Liberty, but this is a role that actually exists at every level of our church structure, from the World Church at the General Conference, going all the way to the local church. There should be a plural director at every level of the church. So at the local church level, the conference, the union, the division, and the General Conference. And this is important because our church values religious liberty so much that we make sure that it's one of our major ministries that we engage in. So at the union level, some of the things that I'm engaged in is, of course, educating and encouraging individuals regarding the importance of freedom of conscience and religious liberty, and continuing to advocate for the religious freedom of all people, not just Adventists, but for anyone to believe or not to believe and to practice those beliefs freely, without government interference, without coercion. And I do that in a number of ways. Of course, we hold parol events from time to time. I work with church members who may be facing religious discrimination, helping them through the legal process in consultation and working with our division and with the General Conference and their attorneys. And I do that also through writing and preaching throughout our territory as well. So it's a work that I love being able to minister in this area, and I think it's one that's just so important for the church as well.
0: Our listening audience is made of believers and non-believers of all persuasions. And of the religious community, How are all denominations as focused and place such a high priority on freedom of conscience as the Seventh-day Adventist Church?
1: I think that this is one of the things that makes our church unique, is that since our very inception as a denomination, in fact, even before we were formally organized as a denomination, the Seventh-day Adventist Church, we were speaking on issues of freedom of conscience and religious liberty. And again, not just for us, but we see this as a right that belongs to everyone. And it's based on our biblical understanding of what a loving God, who made us with basic human dignity, that right that we have as humans to be able to choose or reject. So we see this as a biblical freedom and right that we have to be able to choose or reject him. And we see this as a freedom that is granted to all people. So we've been speaking on these issues since, the mid-1800s. We have been an official department within the church since the early 1900s. We have a magazine, Liberty Magazine, that is focused on issues of religious liberty. That's the oldest and longest continuing publication dealing with religious liberty that we send out to thought leaders throughout the country. And I think that that's something that makes Seventh-day Adventists very unique. And again, it's not just something that we fight for or advocate for on behalf of Seventh-day Adventist members, but we advocate on behalf of all individuals to be able to worship freely according to the dictates of their conscience.
0: You mentioned Liberty Magazine, and Strong Tower Radio has featured the editors, the past editor and the current editor, and we're expecting this editor, Bettina Krause, to also be a part of Declaration at 250 Religious Liberty, and we're looking forward to all of the people that will be part of this series at this very important memorial. When you talk about Liberty Magazine, there is an attempt to send this magazine to decision makers, legislators, and judges across the country, thought leaders and influencers. Can you talk to that briefly? And I'm sure Bettina will talk further, but I think it needs to be repeated. And if people are not on the list of Liberty Magazine, if they want to hear the freedom of choice concept that is original with the United States, they will want to subscribe to that magazine.
1: Yes, definitely. It's interesting, as our nation is celebrating 250 years of independence, we have a celebration that we're also acknowledging with Liberty Magazine. We're celebrating 120 years of this magazine being in publication. And as you said, it is sent to every member of Congress, it is sent to judges, it is sent to every state legislative official. And at the local church level, we encourage our churches to send these magazines to other thought leaders, local officials, people who should be aware of what religious liberty actually means. Because there's a lot of different narratives trying to redefine what freedom of conscience actually means and why it is so important. And so we have a whole religious liberty campaign, a Liberty Magazine campaign, where we encourage our churches to submit lists of individuals to send this magazine to. We also collect funds. And if people want to know more about how they can support Liberty Magazine, there is a website. It's libertymagazine.org. There you can find past issues and cover such a broad breadth of topics regarding freedom of conscience and religious liberty for all. And one thing that I love about this magazine, this publication, is that the editor, Bettina Krause, she has done a wonderful job of getting thought leaders, people in academia, people in practice, people who are engaged in this space, to write articles on some of the current issues that we're seeing in the realm of religious liberty, cases as they come out. And she also includes articles of religious liberty in other countries. And so it's just a great way to familiarize themselves with what religious liberty means and how we see it playing out in practice.
0: You mentioned that people can go online at libertymagazine.org. Could they, if they so choose and were impressed with the magazine and wanted to be on that list on a regular basis, could they order the magazine through that website?
1: Most definitely. There is a form or a link there where people can sign up to subscribe to the magazine and to get additional information.
0: And is it possible not only to get personal copies, but if the general public feels strongly about this and have a concern, that they could sponsor additional magazines to these key influencers and thought leaders, because it's a major task to cover that whole field. And I'm sure that there's legislators and judges that are not receiving the magazine just because the funds are maybe insufficient to cover every single level of our judicial system.
1: Most definitely. So one thing I will say is our church at the North American Division, they've made it a priority to make sure that all state and federal judges and legislators have this magazine, that they get a copy. But we are missing the local level. This is where our churches and individuals can really step in and sponsor magazine subscriptions for those individuals. And I'll also say that when people support Liberty Magazine, and it's very inexpensive, it's $7 for a yearly subscription, which is, you know, it's cheaper than buying a fast food meal, right? And you're able to support this wonderful cause. But also some of those funds also go to some of our other work. We have a representative, Melissa Reed, who is our Capitol Hill liaison. She monitors legislation that might impact religious liberty rights. And she speaks to legislators and she advocates for this principle of freedom for all at the national level. We also, as a church, again, we don't just represent ourselves. We're not just advocating for ourselves. So there are times when the Supreme Court may be considering cases that have religious liberty implications. In fact, most years they are at least deciding one or two cases that have religious liberty implications. And quite frequently, our church takes that as an opportunity to share our position on religious liberty and the law. And so we have a group that work on amicus briefs that we submit to the court. So when you're supporting Liberty Magazine, you're also supporting some of this other great work, again, that doesn't just impact Seventh-day Adventists, but it's really meant to impact everyone, to make sure that religious liberty is a freedom that's not just on the books, it's not just in the First Amendment, it's not just in Title VII and some of our other federal laws, but it's something that we really put into practice as well.
0: Maybe I'm overstepping, but the United States is unique in the religious liberty and how it's enshrined in our Constitution. But that standard doesn't stay there unless you maintain it. Is that a correct assessment?
1: That is a very fair assessment. And as we reflect on the fact that we're celebrating 250 years of freedom, I think that this is an excellent opportunity to look back at how our country formed, what ideals we espoused as a nation. And our country could have gone so many different ways. When we look at the people who first came from Europe here to this country, the Pilgrims, the Puritans, others, many of them were fleeing religious persecution. But when they arrived here, some of them engaged in some of those same practices. And there wasn't this separation of church and state from our very foundations, right, with the colonies. We have outliers, people like Roger Williams, of course, who founded Rhode Island and advocated for religious freedom, but he was a minority at that time. And so by the time we get up to independence, some of our founders, they understood the importance of religious liberty for all and not making religious affiliation a prerequisite for being part of the government structure. These were pretty radical ideas at the time. And I think that as I read up on the foundation of this country, they were very mindful not to include God and religion in the Constitution other than saying, hey, you can't make religion a test for holding office. And when they created the Bill of Rights, to me, it's very important that First Amendment, they have some of our foundational freedom of speech, free press, but also religious freedom. They had these two clauses, the establishment clause and free exercise clause. And those are there. It says, listen, we are a nation that is going to allow people to worship freely, and we, the government, are not going to get into the business of coercing or endorsing religion. And I think that that is something that we should be very proud of as a country. But again, this could have gone many different ways, because originally the colonies were not havens of religious liberty for all. And so I think that it's really important that we have these things on the books, but we need to always be advocating that we are actually living out what our Constitution and what the Bill of Rights state.
0: So the business of religion is the church and within the individual soul, but not the business of government. Is that a correct assessment?
1: That is a correct assessment. I think that sometimes people, they say, well, shouldn't Christianity influence society? And I say, of course. Of course, as Christians, we want to influence society, but it's how we do it. I think that we want to influence society by our love, by how we act, how we carry ourselves, not because we're using the government to coerce people to accept our beliefs. And one of the founders of our church, she wrote a lot about coercion and warning against coercion. And one thing that she stated was the union of the church with the state, it says, be the degree ever so slight, while it may appear to bring the world nearer to the church, does in reality but bring the church nearer to the world. And this is Ellen G. White who stated this in The Great Controversy, but I think that some of our founders also understood this. Roger Williams, when he talked about notions of separation of church and state, he was concerned about the state kind of corrupting, or government corrupting, the church. And so having a separation, understanding that, you know, there's some things that belong to religion and some things that belong to government, is to protect both both entities, so that neither one is tainted by the other.
0: There is quite a loud banging of cymbals, if you want to use that analogy, of redefining religious liberty today. Can you explain that? You're closer to the scene than many of us, but can you explain here at 250 how religious liberty is being redefined?
1: Sure. So one thing that I see that's troubling is these talking points and this ideology that, you know, as we look back on the founding of our nation, it's this redefinition of how the country was founded. And people say, we were founded as a Christian nation, we need to go back to these Christian ideals. But the founders were actually very mindful to not create a Christian nation in the sense of having a state religion, or of, again, making religion a prerequisite for being, holding a government office. I think that if someone's saying we're a Christian nation from our foundation in the sense that the majority of individuals were Christian when the nation was founded, then yes, I think history backs that up. But to say that, you know, that our founders wanted us to be a Christian nation through the laws of the land, I think that's a misrepresentation of what actually happened historically. And that misrepresentation has present-day implications, because we're seeing people trying to use the government to promote religion, which I think the First Amendment is pretty clear saying that is not legal. So we're seeing public schools we're seeing states that are requiring public schools to post the Ten Commandments, for example, or to have the Bible in the classroom. That's promoting religion. That is not in line with our understanding of the Establishment Clause. But if you believe the narrative that this is what the founders intended, then it kind of gives you, you know, a little bit of backing to do these things. But I think that if we really read history, we see that that is not what the founders intended. And that, again, to protect both religion and government, having that wall of separation, which is not, the term wall of separation isn't mentioned in any of our Constitution or Declaration or the Bill of Rights, but it's mentioned in, you know, Jefferson's letter to the Danbury Baptist. It's mentioned in some of the correspondence. And I think that concept is protected when we let the state handle, again, state matters, and the church and religion handle religious matters, and not try to commingle those two things.
0: We're talking with Jennifer Gray Woods. She's the Public Affairs and Religious Liberties Director for the Lake Union Conference of Seventh-day Adventists. Jennifer, is there a difference between a Christian people and a Christian nation?
1: Yes, I think that there is. Again, how we define things is important. So can we say we're a Christian nation in that the majority religion, most people in this country are Christian? Yeah, I'm okay with that. Can we say that we're a Christian nation and that Christianity should be favored? That is something that I think is dangerous to say, and it's not accurate. And we're seeing some of these things play out with some current litigation where we have government officials, you know, invoking particular religion, and in this instance, it's Christianity, invoking Christianity, using this terminology such as, you know, we're a Christian nation, Lord, bless this country as a Christian nation, all of these things. And one thing that happens when we see that is we're excluding many Americans who aren't Christian. And, you know, that's problematic. Also, whose Christianity are we talking about, right? Because there are many denominations with many beliefs. And so there are reasons that the founders said there should be this separation. There's a reason that the founders didn't put God into the Constitution, didn't use the words God in the Constitution. They wanted to build a secular nation, one where people are free to practice their religion or no religion without repercussions from the government.
0: God is a person of the ultimate freedom of choice, that you can choose to follow God or not to follow God. What we're talking about here is really a God principle of letting, you hope God wants people to accept Jesus Christ and to accept salvation, but he never forces and always gives you the option to opt out, though it makes him very sad. We as a governmental organization and people, this is a standard that seems to be very wise.
1: I agree, and I hope that, you know, that we continue to promote that. Of course, we have the biblical basis for doing that, but also there is a secular basis for doing this as well. And so I'm glad that we have the laws on the books, and I hope that people continue to see the wisdom in how this nation was founded. And, you know, if people want more information on these concepts and many others, I want to encourage them to visit this website, religiousliberty.info. There you can access Liberty Magazine. There's a show, Faith and Politics, which talks about some of these concepts and current events. And, you know, it's just a great resource to really educate more on these issues.
0: Jennifer, there's a phrase or a bit of wisdom that was shared by somebody, and you can polish it up, but I didn't act when they came for the gypsies. I didn't act when they came for the Jews. And then when they came for me, there was nobody to speak for me. How does that ring in your wheelhouse?
1: I think that that's very relevant to what we're talking about. If we only advocate for ourselves, we're missing the point. True religious liberty and true religious freedom in this country and everywhere in the world is only as strong as we're able and willing to protect that for minority faiths and people of no faith and practices that aren't mainstream. So we can tell how much we value religious liberty as a country by how well we protect the faith of all people.
0: And those people that we may theologize.
1: And people that we may disagree with.
0: That's the high. Right? That's the highest standard. Is when you protect somebody's right that you may not like.
1: Exactly.
0: We've been talking about Declaration at 2:50 then and now. Jennifer, as we wind up the close the program, would you leave some summary thoughts for our listeners and resources? We've mentioned it throughout the program. Sometimes our listeners join us after we've shared those vital bits of information.
1: Sure. I think that, you know, in summary, what I will say is our country, I feel very blessed to be in this country that from the time that it claimed independence and from its founding documents understood the importance of religious liberty and the importance of the Establishment Clause prohibiting the government from establishing a religion or coercing or endorsing religion, and also granting people the freedom to practice their religion. But while these things are on paper, while they're in the law, it's important for us to continue to advocate for them in practice for all people. And if people would like more information on the concept of religious liberty and what it means, I encourage you to visit religiousliberty.info and or libertymagazine.com.
0: 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Bye now.

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2: Hi folks, Jelaine Fenner here. 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Signs of the times are everywhere. Jesus is coming back soon. Read Revelation chapter 22. Jesus says, "Surely I am coming quickly." 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

0: An apple a day keeps... Well, you know how it goes. But really, there is a lot of truth to the saying. Studies have found that eating fresh apples can help you lose weight, lower your blood pressure, and reduce your risk of heart disease, lung cancer, and type 2 diabetes. One reason for all these benefits is that apples are a great source of fiber, a nutrient that most Americans don't get enough of. Apples are also a good source of boron, polyphenols, and vitamin C. And they even have a prebiotic effect, which promotes the health of your gut. An apple a day. 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
1: Now the weather forecast for Strong Tower Radio. For Michigan's UP, tonight we'll have showers and thunderstorms likely mainly before 3 a.m., mostly cloudy with lows at around 67 degrees. Thursday we'll have showers likely before 8 a.m., mostly sunny with a high near 86 degrees with a southwest wind at around 5 miles per hour. For northern Michigan, tonight we'll have a 30% chance of showers and thunderstorms mainly after 2 a.m., mostly clear with lows at around 70 degrees. And for Thursday, we'll have a heat advisory in effect with a 40% chance of showers and thunderstorms, mostly sunny and hot with a high near 92 degrees. For southern Michigan, tonight we'll have clear skies with lows at around 77 degrees with a southwest wind at around 9 miles per hour. And for Thursday, we'll have an extreme heat warning, sunny and hot with a high near 97 degrees. For central Illinois, tonight we'll have clear skies with lows at around 76 degrees with a south wind at around 7 to 10 miles per hour. And for Thursday, we'll have an extreme heat warning, sunny with a high near 94 degrees with a southwest wind at around 9 miles per hour. For Strong Tower Radio, I'm meteorologist Tricia Cook.
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3: America's annual divorce figures reveal a shocking weakness in our society. Is there a remedy for the crumbling homes and divided families? I'll be back in a moment with the amazing facts.
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3: Hello, this is Joe Cruz and the Amazing Facts broadcast, facts which affect you. You know, a little girl was asked to define matrimony. Well, matrimony is a place of torment through which every man and woman must pass on their way to glory. Oh, no, the man said, that's purgatory. Mister, replied the little girl, at our house, that's matrimony. Well, we smile, but really, one out of every two marriages approximately in America today ends up in the divorce court. Marriage counselors tell us that two out of three that remain are unhappy. Now, friends, it wasn't meant to be that way. Love was God's idea in the beginning, and it's a beautiful thing when wedding bells ring dreams into reality and turn blueprints into homes and hopes into fulfillment. However, the sounds of the bells fade, reality comes, and the marriage partners discover that a home needs more than a blueprint, and hopes need more than vows. Is there an answer to the world's marriage dilemma? I believe there is, and the answer is love. How does it work in a five-room house with four walls, three children, a dog, a restricted budget, and a custom-made problem or two? That's the thing to which we want to give our attention today. I think of no better place to begin than the Book of Beginnings. The Book of Genesis, chapter 2, 18 to 24. The Lord God said, "It is not good that the man should be alone. I will make an help meet for him." And out of the ground the Lord God formed every beast of the field and every fowl of the air, and brought them unto Adam to see what he would call them. And whatsoever Adam called every creature, that was the name thereof. And Adam gave names to all cattle, and to the fowl of the air, and to every beast of the field. But for Adam there was not found an help meet for him. And the Lord God caused a deep sleep to fall upon Adam, and he slept. And he took one of his ribs, and closed up the flesh instead thereof. And the rib which the Lord God had taken from man made he a woman, and he brought her unto the man. And Adam said, "This is now bone of my bones and flesh of my flesh. She shall be called woman, because she was taken out of man. Therefore shall a man leave his father and his mother, and shall cleave unto his wife, and they twain shall be one flesh." Now, friends, this is the story of the first marriage ceremony. It goes clear back into the Garden of Eden. I can imagine on that Friday afternoon, as Adam named all the creatures, he noticed that as they came by in front of him in pairs, each male and female, he noticed that there wasn't a help meet for him. But God took care of that so nicely, not from his head, so that she would be lord over him, neither from his feet, so that he would trample her underfoot, but from his rib, closest to his heart, God took a piece of rib and fashioned a woman, and God brought them together. Now, it must have been quite a meeting there in the garden. I would have very much liked to be hiding behind a tree to watch that, wouldn't you, friends? Love was God's idea in the beginning. That Eden home was a beautiful place, but then it was marred. And since that time, men have tried to build homes on every kind of conceivable platform and foundation. But unless God is the center of that home, we're walking uphill all the way. God is love's greatest asset. There can be no other solid foundation for a home. "Except the Lord build the house, they labor in vain that build it." Psalms 127:1. God is the greatest thing that can happen to a friendship, and he's the most important ingredient in any marriage. I'd like to speak for just a few moments today to young people in particular, those who may be contemplating marriage at any time in the next few months or years. The Bible is a book that deals with the problems that people face today. This is not a systematic theology book. It deals with men and women on the level where they live, and it has some good counsel for young people. For example, in 2 Corinthians 6:14, "Be ye not unequally yoked together with unbelievers. For what fellowship hath righteousness with unrighteousness? And what communion hath light with darkness?" Now, you're familiar with these words, I'm sure. "Be ye not unequally yoked together with unbelievers." Now, while this is said in the negative, I think we could also phrase it in the positive, and that is that the mate in whom we're interested ought to be one with whom we can have spiritual things in common. I don't know why it is, but it seems to be a characteristic of youth that they want to have their own way. I'm sure that most of you went through a stage, at least, when it seemed that Mom and Dad were just about out of touch with reality. Well, they were 50 years behind the times. I think it was Mark Twain that said when he was 17, his dad just didn't have a lick of good sense. But by the time he was 25, he was amazed at how much his father had learned in the last 8 years. And we're like that, too. Youth is a time of gaining experience when it's absolutely essential to seek counsel. Now, may I suggest here that for young people, making a decision as important as this one, it would be to your great advantage to seek counsel. You see, Mom has a way of sizing up that little dish that Junior brings home, just kind of looking right down into her heart. And Dad can take a couple of good looks at Romeo and know pretty well what's going on inside of his head, too. So as we expose our friends to our parents and to those who've been over the road before, they'll be able to give valuable counsel, and someday you'll be glad you took it. Now, our text here suggests that there must also be a spiritual fellowship as well as physical attraction. That's so important because, as we've mentioned, it takes more than hopes to weld two hearts together. It takes more than just a physical attraction that may grow dim with the passing of years. Take time. Seek counsel. Build your home on a spiritual foundation. Take God into your plans and everything you do, and you'll never go wrong. Now, since so much depends on the ties of love and a happy family, let's ask the question, what is true love anyway? One day a young lad came to a marriage counselor. He was only 17, and he wanted to get married, and his parents had urged him to go to a marriage counselor first. They weren't going to stand in his way, but they thought he ought to at least go and talk to a marriage counselor before he went ahead with marriage. So they talked for a little while, and then the marriage counselor said to him, young man, I dare say you don't even know what love is. Oh, sure I do, the lad replied. Why, love is the wind whispering through the trees on a spring evening. Love is the water lapping on the beach on a summer night. Just as I thought, the counselor replied, you don't have the foggiest notion what it's all about. Love is getting up at 3 o'clock in the morning and walking the floor with a colicky baby in your arms. How about it, man? Is that right? Is that what love includes? What about husbands love your wives? And notice it tells you how much to love your wife, even as Christ also loved the church and gave himself for it, Ephesians 5:25. You see, love is that relationship with another person that seeks only the best interest of the one loved. Now, I know that's a big order for anybody. And only as Jesus Christ lives within and makes his home in our hearts can we begin to fulfill that part of the bargain. Somehow we figure that this marriage relationship, this falling in love, is going to run on perpetual motion, but it doesn't. It must be expressed. It must be demonstrated before it can grow and become more vital and thrilling as the years go by. Love unexpressed soon dies. Men, we have a responsibility not to take for granted these companions that mean so much to us. Continue to express your love to just the simple courtesies that meant so much during courtship. Another thing, take home a red rose some night, just one rose. I don't mean a whole armload, just a simple rose. Now you want to be careful. She'll think sure as the world that you're up to something. Somebody says, flowers? I give my wife my check. She can buy all the flowers she wants. Listen, that is not the point. This is a matter of going out of your way and bringing some little token of affection just to say physically as well as vocally, I love you. So continue those little attentions. That's the idea. Compliment her genuinely. Compliment her cooking. Oh, you say, brother, you don't know. I have a burnt offering 3 times a day at my house. That's all right. That's often true, especially in the early years of marriage. But listen, you tell her, dear, this is the best meal you've ever fixed. And, of course, it will be because she's improving all the time. And she'll turn heaven and earth and the kitchen upside down to please you. Now, this is common sense Christianity in the home. Husbands, love your wives. Men, if I understand this, that's what it does mean. All right, ladies, same book, Ephesians 5:22. Wives, submit yourselves unto your own husbands as unto the Lord, for the husband is the head of the wife, even as Christ is the head of the church. You see, a wife can do this. She can submit to her husband. She can be his helpmeet if he has this love for her and for the Lord that he must have to make his home a happy one. The wife can be completely happy and fulfilled in this submission when it's a two-way street. Ladies, I believe the counsel of the Scriptures is very plain here in these areas. No man will go philandering if he knows that at home there's a sweet, clean, and happy wife waiting for him. Now, somebody has said the most important thing a man can know is that as he approaches his own door, somebody on the other side is listening for the sound of his footsteps. Now, when he goes off in the morning to work, if the last thing he sees is his wife in an old tattered housecoat, and all those doodads in her hair until she looks like an IBM machine, it doesn't leave a very good impression in his mind as to what he's going to see when he gets home at night. Then he gets down to the office, and there's the secretary. She's all fixed up. She looks respectable. Seems to me that we would not be doing an injustice to the principle that Paul is talking about here in Ephesians if we were to say that the same holds true for the wives as for the husbands, and that is the matter of love for the other. Now, I'm not saying that a woman ought never to put her hair up. Neither am I suggesting that he ought not ever to see her in hair curlers or whatever is involved. I'm suggesting that a woman has the responsibility to her husband to keep herself neat and sweet and clean and lovable. No woman will lose her husband when she treats him as a sweetheart. I want to speak for just a few moments now in closing to parents. I know what a challenge it is in this generation to bring children into the world and bring them up in the fear of the Lord. Here again, the Bible has very specific counsel. Proverbs 22:6. Train up a child in the way he should go, and when he is old, he will not depart from it. What a tremendous promise. What a challenge to every parent. What a tremendous responsibility we have to give those children first-class guidance and discipline. Now, by discipline, I don't necessarily mean corporal punishment. Discipline comes from the word to make disciples of or to make believers of. I'm talking about guidance and discipline with love. We owe this to the children. We need a consistency, few rules, but very rigidly enforced. A little boy was playing in the yard of another young lad one day, and he said, "Let's go play in your fish pond." So they went in to ask the one boy's daddy if they could play in the fish pond. He said, "No, that isn't healthy for the fish." So they went back outside, and the visiting lad said, "I bet if I go in and beg him a little, he'll let us." The other boy said, "Not my daddy. We could ask him 100 jillion times, and he'd never change his mind." Now, that lad was more fortunate than he knew. A consistency, a few rules, but enforced. So that when a parent says something, he means exactly what he says, and the young people come to understand that he really does mean what he says. You see, the reason is this, friends. Our children come to look to us as the voice of authority. We stand in the place of God to them. And if we don't keep our word, then they're

0: amazing fact. Jesus loves you.
1: Hi, this is Vern with Michigan DNR. Here's your bear smart tip. If you happen to come across a bear out in the woods walking or hiking or camping, stand your ground, do not run or play dead. Make loud noises and back away slowly. Always provide a clear, unobstructed escape route for the bear. Rarely do bears attack. If they do, fight back. Treat bears with respect and observe them from a distance.
2: Welcome to Relationship CPR, the program that helps you live out Romans 12:18. I am your host, Ron Price, author of the Play Nice in Your Sandbox book series. Our topic today is civility first. I think I've mentioned a time or two in this program that I currently live in Farmington, New Mexico, the land of enchantment. Farmington's not a huge city in the northwest corner of New Mexico. And I only mention that today because our town has a program we call Civility First. And actually, it's not just us. This is a program we got somewhere. But many communities try to live out civility first. And what I wanted to do today is just go over some of those traits and let you imagine what your community might be like, what your family might be like, your workplace, your church, if indeed we practice these elements of civility. So the first one I'm reading off a card here is citizenship, recognizing the duties, obligations, and functions of being a part of a community. You know people in your life who you would grade high in the area of citizenship. They participate. They vote. They go to meetings for the city council or the county, whatever. They're active in the life of the community. They're living out citizenship. I don't know about you, but I sure think it'd be a nice community if we had more people doing that. The second one is compassion, the desire and willingness to help someone in need. And again, your community probably has people who do that on a regular basis. And what's that expression? The more, the merrier. If we had more people who were concerned about others living lives of compassion, I think that'd be a happier, healthier community, a better place to live. The third item is consideration, thoughtful regard for others. Now, I got to throw this in as Christians, and I'm going to prove it in a moment. As Christians, this ought to be duh. You shouldn't need to be reminded, but I'm glad that even secular communities are looking at the value of elements such as consideration, thoughtful regard for others. The fourth one they have here is courtesy, demonstration of polite behavior. Now, I'm going to date myself. That's all right. It seems to me that there was more courtesy back when I was younger than there is today. Now, when I was younger, that was last century. That was last millennium, for that matter. I'd like to think I'm wrong, but it just seems like courtesy is, we're seeing less and less of it, let me put it that way. Inclusiveness, ensuring anyone who wants to be included is included. And again, should go without saying for a Bible-believing Christian, but it's nice to know that communities are paying attention to areas like inclusiveness. So we got five more. Let me do a quick review. Citizenship, compassion, consideration, courtesy, inclusiveness. I just noticed these are going in alphabetical order. Kindness is the next one. Being kind, and they don't have any more words to define kindness. I don't think we need them. We know how to be kind to others. We know how we wish others were kind to us. Well, why not make that a focus? And again, what if your community were to adopt this set of guidelines, if you will, that we would ask every community member to adhere to? Respect is the next one. Recognizing the worth of others. You know, life is so much a competition, and sometimes it should be. I played pickleball this morning with some really good pickleball players. I'll tell you what, I didn't embarrass myself, but if they were choosing sides, I would not be among the first ones picked. But recognizing the worth of others, we all have talents and abilities, gifts, if you will, and if each one uses those, contributes them to

0: overall goodness and wellness of the whole, well, then that's a good thing, I think. And so recognize the worth of others. Responsibility is the next one. Being accountable for something within one's power. And again, I don't want to moralize or judge, but it just seems to me, you don't have to agree, we live in an age where people don't want to take responsibility for themselves as much as they used to. Now, maybe they never have, I don't know, or maybe it's not as bad as I think. But again, I'd like to live in a community where at least we're encouraging people to live responsibly and do their part to help the community thrive. Sincerity is the next one on the list. Be earnest and genuine. Hopefully you have people in your life that you say, you know what? Yeah, I value them. They're sincere. They're honest with me. They don't try to put on appearances, whatever. They're genuine people. We tend to value people like that. We tend to want to be around people like that. And yet I'm confident you also know people in your life that would not score so high in that regard. All right, the 10th one, tolerance, being permissive toward those whose opinions or practices differ from your own. Now, I want to be careful there. There are some people that might say something like, stealing isn't all that bad, and we should be tolerant of those who steal. I mean, come on, let's use some common sense here, shall we? What did I hear in church the other day? It'd be nice if we could accept people who sin differently than we do. We judge others who sin differently than we do. And by the way, when we're doing that, when we say someone's, oh, they're too liberal or they're too conservative, by whose standard? Well, by your own. And when we do that, you're judging. And I think it's in James 4 where it's pretty clear we are not supposed to judge others. I think there's other places in Scripture as well. All right, let me do a quick review. Traits of a civility-first community: citizenship, compassion, consideration, courtesy, inclusiveness, kindness, respect, responsibility, sincerity, and tolerance. Great virtues, great practices, if you will. But guess what? That's nothing new. They're in the Bible. And if you don't believe me, stay tuned. Right after this break, I'm going to prove that to you.
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0: All right, we're back. We've been going over civility first. I'll do a quick recap probably at the end if you missed them, if you're just tuning in. But again, ways for communities to function where if all of their citizens would adhere to those guidelines, I don't think we'd have so much crime and malevolent behavior. How's that for a fancy word? People would get along. They would play nice in the sandbox, if you will. But guess what? The Bible says the same thing. Let me read a few verses. Romans 12, read the whole chapter. It's just a great chapter. In fact, read the whole book. Romans is a great book. In fact, read the whole Bible. All right, stop it. But really, Romans 12 is an amazing chapter. I'm going to start at verse 14. Paul writes, under the influence of the Holy Spirit, talking to you and me as believers in Jesus Christ, bless those who persecute you. Don't curse them. Pray that God will bless them. Be happy with those who are happy and weep with those who weep. Live in harmony with each other. Don't be too proud to enjoy the company of ordinary people, and don't think you know it all. By the way, I think I've mentioned this before. People who think they know it all are awful annoying to those of us who really do. Okay, let me get back on track. Verse 17 of Romans 12, never pay back evil with more evil. Do things in such a way that everyone can see you are honorable. And then, of course, my theme verse for this program, verse 18, do all that you can to live in peace with everyone. That sounds to me like God's version of civility first. Huh? I don't know what you think, but if people would do that, we wouldn't need this newfangled list of ways that we should treat each other. Well, maybe you're not convinced. Let's go back to Philippians. Again, Philippians 2. I cite often in my work. I want to read the first 5 verses. Paul writes, is there any encouragement from belonging to Christ, any comfort from his love, Any fellowship together in the Spirit? Are your hearts tender and compassionate? Then make me truly happy, he says, by agreeing wholeheartedly with each other, loving one another, and working together with one mind and purpose. Catch verse 3, if you will. Don't be selfish. Don't try to impress others. Be humble, thinking of others as better than yourself. Don't look out for your own interests, or I should say only for your own interests, verse 4 says, but take an interest in others. You must have the same attitude that Christ Jesus had. Again, does that sound like civility first? Consideration, courtesy, kindness, respect? It sure does to me, and I'm not surprised. Anytime there's human wisdom, you know, you can usually trace it right back to Scripture, whether the people realize it or not. So let me do one more. Let's go to Ephesians chapter 4. Again, another excellent chapter. It just has such a wealth of information and guidance for how God would have us, his people, live amongst each other. And I know that's not always easy. I know there are people that can get on your nerves and under your skin. Or is it under your nerves and on your skin? Sometimes both. But I don't care. When I say I don't care, it's what we're supposed to do. Let me prove it to you from Ephesians 4. Paul writes, therefore, oh, by the way, anytime you read therefore, you should go back and find out what it's there for. And I love the way chapter 3 of Ephesians ends. Verse 19, may you experience the love of Christ, though it is too great to understand fully. Then you will be made complete with all the fullness of life and power that comes from God. Verse 20, now all glory to God, who is able through his mighty power at work within us to accomplish infinitely more than we might ask or think. Glory to him in the church and in Christ Jesus throughout all generations forever and ever. Amen. Then in chapter 4 he says, therefore I, a prisoner for serving the Lord, beg you to lead a life worthy of your calling, for you have been called by God. Always be humble and gentle, verse 2 says. Be patient with each other, making allowance for each other's faults because of your love. Make every effort to keep yourselves united in the Spirit, binding yourselves together with peace. For there is one body and one Spirit. Just as you have been called to one glorious hope for the future, there's one Lord, one faith, one baptism, one God and Father of all, who is over all, in all, and living through all. Brothers and sisters, I think I've made my point, although we could go to many more. So many places in Scripture, God tells us how he wants us to treat one another. We're supposed to pray for one another, forgive one another, encourage one another, love one another, confess our faults to one another, on and on and on. If we lived in a society where God's word was applied, taken seriously and applied, we wouldn't need anything like civility first. But sadly, we do. And so I'm glad, we've asked God to get out of our schoolrooms. He said, okay. We've asked him to get out of our government. He said, okay, that's a whole different subject. I'm not going to go down that road. But I don't see America being a godly nation as much as it was when I was young. So if we can't have the Bible, maybe this is a next best thing, civility first. So talk to your community leaders. You can find this information online. What would it be like if members of your community lived by these principles? Citizenship, compassion, consideration, courtesy, inclusiveness, kindness, respect, responsibility, sincerity, and tolerance. Brothers and sisters, it's a dream of mine that we're going to see those elements practiced on a regular basis this side of heaven. It's a nice dream. If I was a betting man, I wouldn't put money on it. But what if we each did our part to make that happen? Well, that's going to wrap up this episode of Relationship CPR. I'm Ron Price, your host. You can get a hold of me, by the way, at 505-324-6328, 505-324-6328, or you can email me, ron@ronprice.com. 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
1: Hi, I'm Wintley Phipps, and welcome to another program of The More Abundant Life. God's given me a message for you today. Stay tuned. I pray His Spirit will speak directly to your heart. But first, a little music.

0: As we come to the end of this communion service, it is fitting that we just take a moment to reflect on the sacrifice Christ has made in order for us to be saved. This word sacrifice is a word not thought of a lot in our culture. It is a word more fitting of Bible times, it seems, than of this modern era in which we live. You know, the Bible speaks of sacrifice in one form or another over 800 times in the Old and New Testament. Undoubtedly, sacrifice isn't a popular concept. Try to teach that to young people today. I told the class this morning, our young folks, that, and get this, short-term pleasure reaps long-term pain, but short-term pain reaps long-term pleasure. Sacrifice. Even Christians of today don't know what it means to really sacrifice. You know, some aren't even willing to sacrifice the time and effort it takes to study their Bibles. You know I'm telling the truth today. In the Old Testament, sacrifice was an offering offered to a deity as though you're slaughtering an animal. Sometimes it was a person. Sacrifice is also giving up something of tremendous value to you. John 3:16 says, God so loved the world that he sacrificed, gave his only son. Worship is a form of sacrifice. Hallelujah. Warren Wiersbe said that most middle-class Americans tend to worship their work. They work at their play, and they play at their worship. And as a result, their values are distorted. But there's a story in the scriptures that I want to share with you today that brings home the power of sacrifice. You see, near the end of his life, David started listening to and paying more attention to the nations around him than he was to the God who went before him. David began to believe his own press. He became enamored with the customs and traditions of the heathen nations that were about him, and his heart became filled with pride and ambition and a desire for praise and honor. And so David decided that he would expand Israel's army and prove that Israel's army was the greatest in the world. He set upon a course to count all the people in the kingdom, find out how many were of fighting age. David wanted to show the world that their strength came from their army and not from their God. The Bible says that God moved David against the people to say, go number Israel. In your Bibles, if you have your Bibles, turn with me to the book of 2 Samuel. I don't know about you, but I love my Bible. Amen. There's something about the Word of God, the book of 2 Samuel. Praise his holy name. I thank God. Chapter 24. The book of 2 Samuel. And the Bible says, verse 1, and again, the anger of the Lord was kindled against Israel. And what? He moved David against them to say, go number Israel and Judah. Now, that's a curious text. All it really says, brothers and sisters, is that when you are not in the center of God's will, God removes his promptings from you And in that way, it says that God moved David. In other words, when God comes out of your life, you will feel promptings to do things that are not in harmony with his will. Amen? The Bible, speaking of the same incident in 1 Chronicles 21, says that Satan provoked David to number Israel. Isn't that... I'm teaching this morning. Is that all right? 1 Chronicles 21. So it says that God moved David. And now look at, over at 1 Chronicles 21. And it says, and speaking of the same incident, and Satan stood up against Israel and did what? Provoked David to number Israel. At first glance, this may seem to be an apparent contradiction. But as you strain for the flavor and the meaning of what the scriptures are trying to tell us, it seems as though in scripture, when God removes his hand of protection in order to chastise or punish his people, that this is described as one of the ways God moves against you. Is that clear? When God moves his hands of protection and Satan provokes you to do wrong, it is in that way, acknowledge that it is a way that God moves against you. In other words, for God to teach us a lesson, he doesn't always have to send trouble to us to punish us. All he has to do is stand back. Remove the hedge of protection he's placed about us. That's why when tragedy happens, you almost feel God, he didn't do it, but he allowed it. Amen? Church, God can move against us just by withdrawing. Oh, how can I make this clear? Is my church listening to me this morning? God can move against you just by withdrawing his blessings from you. Just by withdrawing his support, he moves on you. Are you listening to me today? You see, God has many weapons with which to punish our lack of faithfulness. And one of the most terrible of those weapons is to remove from our lives his presence, his protection, the deep and personal interest that he takes in us. Oh, I don't want to ever lose that. I don't want ever God to say, I'm not interested in what happens to Wintley today. Sometimes all God has to do to punish us is to allow us to deal with the fiery furnace of our troubles alone. Well, in James 1:13, it says, let no man say when he is tempted, I am tempted of God, for God cannot be tempted with evil, neither tempteth he any man. Church, you see, if you're a Christian, whatever trial, whatever trouble comes to you, you must accept that God permitted it to come to you for a reason. Sometimes we know the reason that evil comes to us. Sometimes it is a direct consequence of our sin. But then sometimes we don't always know the reason. And sometimes it is not for us to know the reason for our trials and our tests. It ought to be enough for us that God has permitted it. I don't understand it. All I know is God has permitted it. You remember Satan couldn't get to Job until he first came by God. I want you to know he can never get to you until he first comes by the Lord. You know what the servant of God says? She says that Jesus, when you give your life to Christ, he surrounds every soul that is surrendered to him with his presence. And whenever Satan, listen, strikes a blow on you, that blow, says the servant of God, falls on Jesus first. When you're a Christian, amen, Jesus surrounds you with his presence. And whatever blow Satan strikes, did you know that it first falls on Jesus because he surrounds you? And then whatever comes to you comes from him. Through him. Whew. So the Bible tells us God moved David against Israel. When Satan saw that David was out divine protection, the Bible says that Satan provoked David to number Israel. Isn't that something? When you're not in harmony with God's will, Satan can really get the best of you, can't he? He can provoke you. There was nothing wrong. God says, take your time. Sometimes God speaks to me and says, just take your time. There was nothing wrong in counting the people. God himself had ordered it done before. What was wrong was that David was seeking to make it appear that it was Israel's army and not Israel's God that made her strong. So David, full of pride, wanted the people to see the strides that Israel had made under his leadership. And at that moment, David was motivated by pride and self-confidence. He was standing in his own strength, putting his faith in numbers. The Bible tells us that God was displeased, sent his servant to David saying, and you can go with me, come on back, let's go to that chapter 24. 2 Samuel chapter 24, verse 10, David's heart smote him after that he had numbered the people. And David said to the Lord, I have sinned greatly in that I have done, and now I beseech you, O Lord, take away the iniquity of your servant, for I have done very foolishly. I want you to just keep your hand there for a minute. You see, brothers and sisters, the Bible says that God was displeased, sent his servant to David, saying, tell David that because of this evil thing that he had done, I'm going to offer him one of three punishments. And you can read it when you get home, amen? Either 3 years of famine, 3 months of being overtaken by his enemies, or 3 days of pestilence, plague, that was brought on by the destroying angel of the Lord. The Bible says that David said, Lord, when he looked at those three options, David said, Lord, let me fall into the hands of the Lord, for at least I know the Lord is merciful. I read a quote that once said, Lord, save me from the hands of an angry Christian. David said, don't let me fall into the hands of man. Amen? Let me fall into the hands of God, for at least I know he's merciful. So he said, I'll take the plague. Woo! And so the first day the Lord sent a plague upon Israel, 7,000 men died on the first day. The next day God sent the angel, this time to destroy all of Jerusalem. And as the angel was doing his work, suddenly God said, wait, hold it. Because David lifted up his eyes, saw the angel of the Lord standing between earth and heaven, saw the angel with his sword drawn in one hand, his other hand stretched out over the city. In other words, the angel said, I'm coming to destroy the city. David began to pray and said, Lord, it is I who commanded the people to be numbered. It was I who sinned and done this evil. Lord, destroy me and my family. Don't destroy your people. And the Lord said, all right, David. I'm talking about sacrifice this morning. The Lord said, David, set up an altar on the threshing floor. The threshing floor of Ornan, the Jebusite. And offer sacrifice. And David went to Ornan and said, please, please, let me have your threshing floor, that I may build an altar unto the Lord, and that this plague may be stopped. I'll pay you full price. Then the Bible says Ornan turned back. Oh, thank you, Jesus, for his holy word. Amen. And you can find that, look at verse 21. And verse 22, and you'll find it when you get home. You can read it, you can just thumb through it now. The Bible says, Ornan turned back. He saw the angel too. and said, now stay with me, get this. First of all, David saw the destroying angel about to destroy Jerusalem. The Lord said, I will spare the city, but you got to go to Ornan, ask for his threshing floor as an altar. When he went to Ornan, Ornan looked up, saw the angel himself. And this is what Ornan said, King, I saw the destroying angel. You can have my threshing floor. You don't have to pay anything for it. You can use my wood for the fire, use my oxen for the burnt offering, use the wheat as a meat offering. King, you can have the threshing floor and the sacrifice. I give it all to you. The Bible says that King David said, No, Ornan, I must buy it from you for full price. And here's what David said. For I cannot take what is yours and give it to the Lord. I'm talking about sacrifice. And then here's what David said. For how can I offer a sacrifice unto the Lord that cost me nothing? And so the Bible said David paid Ornan. I thank God for his word, don't you? 1,1600 pounds of gold. That's a lot of gold. Built an altar, offered sacrifices unto the Lord, and as David prayed over the altar, the Lord rained down fire from heaven onto the altar, commanded the angel, put away his sword. And when I read that word from David, I want you to know, take your time. It captured my heart. It stopped me dead in my tracks. David sang on, how can I offer a sacrifice that costs me nothing? Brothers and sisters, Here's the crux of this. The same spot on his threshing floor was the place where Abraham had built the altar to offer up Isaac his son. That same spot was made holy by a great deliverance. That same spot was the spot that David chose as the site of the temple that was erected by Solomon. And that same spot was made holy by the antitypical sacrifice of the lamb, for it pointed to a sacrifice that would bring salvation to sinful men. And now my mind goes back in flight to a place not far from Ornan's threshing floor, to a day when judgment hung over the universe like a dark and distressing shadow. The destroying angel stood over us with sword drawn. The destiny of the whole human race hung in the balances. The law of God stood in purity and honor, demanding reparation. The law of God was demanding payment for sin. Standing in Pilate's hall of judgment stood our sinless Lord arrayed in mocking purple. They took him, marched him down the road of sorrow, crown of thorns placed upon his head, cross of shame on his back. They dragged him up a hill called Calvary, and he fainted beneath the burden, faltered beneath the load. This was the cup he had asked his father to let it pass. This was the cup that trembled in his hand in the Garden of Gethsemane. When they reached the crest of Golgotha, they laid the tree upon the ground. I'm talking about sacrifice. Stretched out our Savior on it. Nailed him, hands and feet. Nailed him to the wood and then lifted him high. Bowed his head. He closed his eyes, wrestled in the darkness of a mysterious agony. Father, where are you? Why hast thou forsaken me? My friend, Elder C.L. Brooks, used to sing, he could have called 10,000 angels to destroy the world and set him free. But instead he hung there under the sentence of a justice he didn't deserve. He hung there with the host of hell arrayed against him. He wrestled gloriously on Calvary's cross, and he wrestled until sin was condemned and the enemy of our souls was dethroned. He hung there until the covenant of grace was signed. Hallelujah. He hung there until our pardon was ratified. He hung there until the debt of sin was canceled. He hung there until the wrath of God was quenched. He hung there, our perfect sacrifice, standing between our trembling souls and the uplifted sword of judgment. He hung there until all our iniquities were laid on him. And he hung there until he was numbered with the transgressors. And this morning, this day, before I leave you, I pass by Mount Calvary and I see him. I see him lifted high. And I pause to wonder of this great sacrifice. And there from the foot of the cross on bended knee, you can't hear me, but I'm whispering, Jesus, you could have found another altar. Jesus, it didn't have to be this cruel tree. Jesus, you could have created another sacrifice. And I would have been grateful. But why? Broken body, spilled blood. Why the cross, Jesus? Why the cruel hill, Jesus? And I hear him whispering back to me from Calvary, how could I offer a sacrifice that cost me nothing? How could I offer myself as your Savior and not be willing to pay the cost? All that I ask of you is that you surrender your life to me. You know, a lot of us don't realize that Jesus holds the deed and the mortgage to our lives. Amen. And so don't try to bring to the altar a sacrifice that cost you nothing. If you're going to live for Christ, it's going to cost you something.
1: 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Box 648008, Vero Beach, Florida 32964. That's P.O. Box 648008, Vero Beach, Florida 32964. Until next time, remember the words of Jesus. I came that you might have life, and that life might be the more abundant life.
2: 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Proverbs 3, 5 through 6. And then when you say, I can't do it, God says you can do all things. Philippians 4:13. When you say, I'm not able, God says, I am able. 2 Corinthians 9:8. When you say, I'm not worth it, God says, it will be worth it. Romans 8:28. And then when you say, I can't forgive myself, God says, I forgive you. 1 John 1:9 and Romans 8:1. What will you say to God today? 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
6: Some of us have some files that need deleting. Some of it's the offenses that others have committed against us. Some of it is your own files, the things you've done wrong. You need to delete them, forgetting those things that are behind and moving on. Lot's wife needed to forget. She kept looking back, and that's where she was lost.
7: The Bible, bread of life for hungry souls and a lamp to light the way of truth. 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
6: Is forgetfulness a sin? Well, let me ask you this way. It's not a sin if you can't help it. Anything that you do wrong, that you cannot avoid doing wrong, is not really a sin if you have absolutely no control. Sin is usually because you've made a choice, consciously or unconsciously. Sin can come through neglect too, can't it? Is it a sin to forget? When we can remember, it is. If we make no effort to remember. And sometimes we forget things that are really important. We need to remember to pray. That's why in the Lord's Prayer we say, give us this day our daily bread. You know why we pray for daily bread? Because we can only remember things from one day to the next. Every day we need to read God's word. 1 Corinthians 10 verse 14. The Bible says King Saul was slain because he did not inquire of the Lord. Therefore he killed him. Forgetting to inquire of the Lord can be deadly. You remember Joshua and the children of Israel made a covenant with the Gibeonites because they forgot to ask God. Jesus commands us to ask. Psalms 55:17, evening, morning, and at noon will I pray. Why do we need to pray three times a day? Why would you pray just before you go to sleep? Well, a couple of reasons. One is, biblically, a day ends at sundown, and sometimes we need to get our records straight, right? Another reason is to thank him for his blessings. Ask him for forgiveness. But three times a day we need to pray because we forget about God. If you did not have an apostat, if you did not have taste buds, you might forget to eat. Any of you ever been so busy you forgot to eat? I have. All of a sudden, it gets to be 3 o'clock, and you say, what is that feeling? Oh, I haven't eaten anything today. Just get so involved. But eventually, we remember, right? We need to hunger and thirst after righteousness and have that attitude about God that we've got about prayer. Daniel prayed 3 times a day. Do you remember anything ever anyone has ever said to hurt your feelings? Can you think of any insult that anyone has ever made in your life? Can you? Why? Because it hurts you. How about a compliment? Has anyone ever said anything really nice to you? Maybe they're very rare. Do you remember some of those compliments? Someone said something you thought, that was really nice. You know, the nicest compliment I get is when someone says to me, my child enjoyed your sermon, or my child enjoys your programs. To me, that's one of the highest compliments, is when someone tells me something like that. You remember things like that. Or little criticisms we remember. Why? Because it affects the heart. When we forget God, does it hurt him in his heart? Yeah. It's an issue of the heart. Forgetting to pray does that. Genesis chapter 14. Joseph is in prison. Who does Joseph represent? Listen carefully to what I'm saying. Joseph's a type of Christ, sold by his brothers. They covered their sin with a blood-stained robe. Our sin is covered by a blood-stained robe. Joseph is a type of Christ. He is in prison. Has he done anything wrong? He's imprisoned because he's covering up someone else's sin. It was Potiphar's wife at this case. While he's in prison, he interprets a dream, and he tells the butler, you are going to be free. You are going to be in the palace. I'll still be here. Don't forget me. I've done you a favor. I've interpreted the dream. I've given you good news. Don't forget me. Oh, no, no, I won't forget you. Does he forget about Joseph? Can you imagine how Joseph felt after weeks and months went by and he's still in prison and he knows that the butler's in the palace enjoying palatial living? And every day that goes by, Joseph says, he doesn't remember me. I gave him good news and he forgot me. How do you think Jesus feels when he died to save us and we forget him? We don't think about him. We don't talk to him. We need to remember prayer. Finally, after 2 years, the butler said, I remember my faults this day. Finally remembered Joseph that was languishing in prison. Now, there's a time to forget our mistakes, and there's a time to remember our mistakes. Sometimes it's appropriate to remember regrets. You know why you repent of sin? Because you remember your sins. How can you confess your sins if you don't remember them? Do you remember what hurts you? Is that a good thing or a bad thing? How does a child learn? I remember one time, Stephen, when he was a baby, was playing with some keys, and he took a key ring, and he stuck a couple of keys in the 2 different outlets. Now, if you get one in, it doesn't do it. But if you get the key ring, and you get 2 on the same ring in together, it'll give you quite a jolt. He never did that again. You know, we remember what hurts us. I remember one day, I was using some paint remover. And, you know, I painted many times, and for some reason, I didn't think paint remover was any more deadly than paint. And I got some on my hands. Any of you ever do that? Pretty soon I felt this burning sensation. I couldn't get to the water fast enough. It was actually breaking down my skin. As I was washing the paint remover off, it was taking my calluses off too. I have never made that mistake again because my hands burned for days. I had the stuff all over my hands. It was eating away my hands. I didn't know. You remember certain things that hurt you, and that's good. It helps you keep from making the same mistakes. But how often, in spite of the regret and the pain from doing something that disappoints God, we do it again? You know, the devil wants you to forget about the hangover and remember the party. And he gets you to keep making the same mistake. Sometimes it's healthy to remember what hurts us. Amen? But I'll straighten that out in just a minute. I don't want to leave you with... There's some things God wants us to forget. With some people, a good conscience is really nothing more than a bad memory. That was funny. You didn't hear that? Some people think they got a good conscience, and the only reason they got a good conscience is they got a bad memory. We want to remember His blessings. Say amen.
8: Amen.
6: Psalm 103, verse 2. Bless the Lord, O my soul, and forget not all His benefits. Now, that doesn't mean you've got to remember them all. You can't remember them all. You don't even know them all. But don't forget them all. That's the point. He's given us so much. Don't forget all of His benefits. In your prayers, when you pray, how many of you have a list, a prayer list? Do you mind my asking? Oh, more of you ought to have a prayer list. I've got a prayer list. I forget to look at it. It's true sometimes. But people ask you to pray for them. There are many things we need to pray about. We forget. Our prayer times, I think, would be a little more precise if we would make a list. I'm talking about not your family prayer. I'm talking about, and it might not be bad for your family prayer to have a list and specific people and things you pray about. But make a list for your private devotions and get on your knees when you're by yourself and look at it. Because there are people who have asked for prayer who have spoken to you, and we forget. So it's a good idea. I've made it a point. People come up to me all the time, and they say, Pastor Doug, please pray for me. So usually what I'll do, because I know I'm going to forget, I'll say, let's do it right now. Or if because of circumstances I can't pray for them right then, I say, I'll do my best to remember. Or pray for my son, or pray for this issue. Because I feel so bad. So many times I'll say to people, yes, I'll pray for you, and then I forget. And I'm hoping that's not going to run in. I don't want to meet that in the judgment. So I try to be more careful. Or I write it down and make it a note. It's a good idea. Record things if you're going to be forgetting them. You know why we've got the Bible? Because we forget. God preserved this book up till the time of Moses. What was the Bible? People's minds were so much better back then that they used to pass things down orally and they used to remember it all. But you know, our memories, we're in the age where they're weaker than any other time in history. You know why? Because we have so many ways now to record information that, how many of you remember when you did math longhand? And the teacher would say, leave your work on the page. I want to look and see how you found the solution. No, they've got calculators. What do you think that does to a kid's brain? The only people smarter are the computer programmers. Right? Because we got everything else is done for us. All the data is saved somewhere. But our minds get weak, so we've got to pray that God will help us remember. Oh, where was I? Remember His blessings. Remember His, Psalm 105, verse 5. Remember His marvelous works that He has done, His wonders, and the judgments of His mouth. It'd be nice if we could forget our troubles the way we forget our blessings. Some of us, we forget our blessings and only think about our troubles. If we could switch that around. Would you like to know how to improve your memory? Anybody? I spent some money a few years ago and I bought a set of tapes on improving your memory. I forgot where I put them. That is the absolute truth. Some of you think I've got a great memory. There are some things I remember. I remember the Word of God and certain truths. You know why? Here, I'm going to tell you why right now. This is a study somebody did that's fairly accurate. And you remember approximately 10% of what you read. 20% of what you hear, that means everything that you did in school, maybe 30%. 30% of what you see, we're more visual than we are auditory. 50% of what you both see and hear, what does that do to television? It's audio and visual, isn't it? 70% of what we discuss with others, when you share something, you'll remember the majority. 80% of what we write or experience personally, and 95% of what we teach someone else, we remember by speaking. Now, when I do public evangelism, I use these facts to tell the evangelist the best way to communicate the truth to other people is you want to show it to them, you want to tell it to them, you want to get them then to tell it to somebody else. And as soon as we become involved in sharing the message with somebody else, it becomes rooted in our own minds. Amen? Now, as you get older, you know, your memory isn't as good. I forget. Just last night when Karen and I were watching that Billy Graham tape, I was amazed at how sharp he was. For how old is he now? 80? He's my

6 weeks. Never been there before. I haven't been back since. But during that 6 weeks, we had a translator with us almost 24 hours a day. And everything I said in English was instantly repeated in Russian. And my sermons were up on the screen in Russian, and the texts were in Russian. And you know, it was a crash course in a language. By the end of my trip there in Russia, my translator lost her voice, and I had to meet with the church leaders and plan our last Sabbath. No translator. And you know what? I was able to communicate with them. I'm sure it was very halting. This week, I met a girl who was in a restaurant, spoke Russian, and all I could say was, hello, goodbye, здравствуйте, до свидания, and just a few little phrases, it was all gone. But I used to converse in Spanish, a little bit, where, I was around some Spanish friends that didn't speak English all day long, and you learn to talk. But that'd been several years ago. But after just one afternoon of being surrounded with Spanish church workers, I got on the Southwest airline flying back home. Wanted to read something, got the middle seat. And so all I could do, couldn't look out the window, couldn't get up, and so someone had left a magazine in my seat, and so I pulled it out, just wanted something to read, and I'm thumbing through the magazine, and I'm thinking, I must be really tired. I'm having a hard time concentrating on this article. And then it occurred to me it was a Spanish magazine. I thought, I'm doing pretty good. I was actually taking some of it in. I was so tired, I didn't even realize. But, through use, it comes back to you. Sometimes Karen will come upstairs and I've got the Spanish station on. She'll go, what are you doing? I thought, well, I'm trying to learn. I don't want to forget what little I used to know. But so one of the ways that you remember is through involvement. We sometimes remember by memorials. We don't want to forget our freedom. That's why we've got the 4th of July. Why do we have the Sabbath day? Why does God say, remember the Sabbath day to keep it holy? First of all, one reason he says remember is he knows we're inclined to forget. I think he knew the whole church would forget. When do you start remembering the Sabbath? Sundown or all week long? It's just there to keep God fresh in our minds. It's that special time with the Lord. It's supposed to be a precious memory. Another way to remember is God's Spirit will bring to our remembrance the things that are important. But the Helper, the Holy Spirit, whom the Father will send in my name, he will teach you all things, and he will bring to your remembrance the things that I have told you. You know, this promise is really special. When we have our Bible Answer program Sunday night, we often don't know what the person is going to say. Sometimes we'll have something on the screen that will just say baptism. We don't know what they're going to ask. And we pray before that program, Lord, give us the gift of the Holy Spirit to bring to our remembrance the verses and answers that will help this person. Do you think God answers that prayer? Yes. He does. When you're sharing your faith with someone else and you're not sure exactly how to meet with some of their questions, you pray that prayer, Lord, give me your Holy Spirit and help me remember the verses and things that Jesus has shared with me. Now, there's also a time when you want to remember to forget. You know what I'm talking about? Philippians 3:13. Brethren, I do not count myself to have apprehended, but one thing I do, forgetting those things that are behind and reaching forward to the things that are ahead, I press towards the goal for the prize of the upward call of God in Christ Jesus. There are some things you want to forget. If you just spend all your time beating yourself up for your past mistakes, you're going to stay in a constant state of insecurity and discouragement. You need to know how to forgive yourself and forget. You need to know how to forget other offenses and slights that people have committed against you. A few years ago, somebody did something that really hurt me. I felt betrayed. It offended me. So I sat down at my computer. I wrote a scathing masterpiece. I don't want you all to know how gifted I can be when I have to be at wordsmithing a very sharp cutting letter. And it was. I'd read it over and I'd just go, ooh. And then the Holy Spirit said, Doug, you're supposed to forgive others the way you want God to forgive you. I thought, oh no, Lord, I need to put this in email and press send. Doug, forget it.

0: Oh, no. And you know what? The Lord labored with me until finally I took that file, I highlighted it, I went to that key. You know what that key's called? Delete. I don't know. Usually you got to watch that key. I pressed it. It said, "Are you sure?" I said, "Lord, it's such a good letter. It's inspired." It was inspired too, but by the devil. And I finally pressed yes. And he went, "Pff." And you know, I felt relief by deleting it. Some of us have some files that need deleting. Amen? Some of it's the offenses that others have committed against us. Some of it is your own files, the things you've done wrong. You need to delete them. Forgetting those things that are behind and moving on. Lot's wife needed to forget. She kept looking back, and that's why she was lost. Hebrews chapter 8, verse 12. "For I will be merciful to their unrighteousness," God says, "and their lawless deeds I will remember no more." Aren't you glad that God can have a bad memory? He casts our sins into the depths of the sea and He forgets them. He wants us to do the same with others. Sometimes we have to let go of the past in order to enjoy the present and be able to see the future. Luke chapter 9, verse 62, Jesus said, "No one having put his hand to the plow and looking back is fit for the kingdom." There's a time to forget those things that are behind and to move on. Some people, all they can remember is their failures and they never attempt trying again. Forget what's behind and move on. I got to be careful how much I say sometimes. I have counseled with people. A woman, for instance, whose husband left her for someone else. And her and the kids. And just and every time you meet this person, they keep rehearsing how they were betrayed. And you know, it's pitiful. And they even sometimes cling to hopes that they'll come to their senses and come back. And you know, I've had to say, you need to forget about it and move on. Get on with your life. Because the devil, he's a master at getting us, keeping us distracted with things that don't help. The Bible says God is going to create a new heavens and a new earth. And the former will not be remembered or come into mind. What does that mean? Is there a day coming where all the painful memories are going to be dealt with? Isn't that good news? Now, does that mean we're going to get to heaven and forget that Jesus died for our sins? He'll forever have the scars in His hands. But the things that grieve you now, I know that if you're like I am, you have moments where there are times when I go, "Oh, I can't believe I did that or said that, and what was I thinking?" It just grieves you when you think about it. And God says, forget it. And He can give you grace to help you do that. Finally, love remembers. Love remembers. Any of you ever forget how many children you have? Usually you remember that. The Bible tells us, Isaiah chapter 49, verse 15, "Can a woman forget her nursing child and not have compassion on the son of her womb?" Can you imagine that for a minute? A lady pushing around a stroller. And you want to go look at the baby and you look inside and there's no baby. And you say, "Oh, well, thought you had a baby." She says, "Well, I think I had a baby. If I did, I can't remember where I put it." You would think she's either deranged, right? What mother could forget a nursing baby? But you know, it happens. The Lord says, "They may forget, but I will not forget you." Would you forget something you died for? The Lord says, "Look, I've inscribed you on the palms of my hands. I can't forget you because I don't have a string around my finger. It's not just a scarlet cord hanging in Rahab's window. He's got scars in his hands." Any of you have a major scar? Don't show me your hands. Do you forget why you got it? Can you forget how it got there? I can tell you a story behind every major scar on my body, and I'm getting more all the time. I remember the events. You think Jesus forgot His crucifixion? Will He forget you? Can a mother forget her child? You know, yesterday, I don't know if I should tell you all these stories. We were home, and Karen said, I'm going to pick up Stephen. And I said, he's not here? She said, he's been at Grandma's for 5 hours. And I thought, oh, it did seem a little quiet. She said, you didn't notice? And I was embarrassed to say, no, I didn't know until she mentioned it. But I would have eventually figured it out. What do you think? That poor kid's going to be insecure the rest of the day. But you think, how could he forget? How could he not notice something like that? But God says he won't forget us. He loves us. God is love. You know, a beautiful story. Any of you remember the era when Jack Benny was alive, a famous entertainer, comedian? He was a very nice man, played the violin. But he had a reputation for being extremely frugal. And he used to tease all the time about his frugality, and that was sort of his motif of comedy. But when he died, the day after he died, the florist delivered a single rose to his wife, Mary. The next day, the florist showed up at the door and had another rose. The next day, the florist showed up at the door and had another rose. And she thought this was peculiar, and so she called the florist. And she said, what's going on? There must be some mistake because I keep getting a rose from your shop. And the florist had to tell her, you know, whenever Mr. Benny came in and he bought you any roses, he used to say, when I'm gone, I'm going to have you send a perfect single stem rose to Mary every single day. And we used to think he was teasing, the florist said. But he actually made a provision in his will and supplied the funds. We are supposed to send you a rose every day of your life as long as you live. Now that's love, isn't it? To think of somebody like that. Has Jesus done less for us than a man might do for his bride? He loves us more than a mother loves his child. He's not going to forget us, but how can we forget God? But we do. Over and over in the Bible, he says, lest you forget me, lest you forget the Lord. It hurts him when we forget him. We need to ask God to help us not be so distracted by the devil and to remember the Lord. Remember to pray. Remember his word. Remember his will. We need to ask God to help us remember. Amen? To put it in our minds and on our hands, it must first be in our heart.
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3: 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Tomorrow, Americans will celebrate Independence Day with fireworks, cookouts, parades, and gratitude for the freedoms we enjoy. And we should be grateful. Freedom is a gift. It allows us to worship, work, give, speak, serve, and live with opportunities many around the world do not have. But as Christians, we also know that freedom is bigger than the ability to do whatever we want. In Scripture, freedom is not simply independence. It's not the removal of all restraint, and it's certainly not permission to live for ourselves. Biblical freedom is the freedom Christ gives us from the power of sin, so we can love God and serve others. Jesus says in John 8:36, "So if the Son sets you free, you will be free indeed." That's the deepest freedom any person can know. It's freedom from condemnation, freedom from slavery to sin, and freedom from the false masters that promise life but cannot give it. Paul says something similar in Galatians 5:1, "For freedom Christ has set us free. Stand firm, therefore, and do not submit again to a yoke of slavery." But then, later in the chapter, Paul explains what that freedom is for. Galatians 5:13 says, "For you are called to freedom, brothers. Only do not use your freedom as an opportunity for the flesh, but through love serve one another." That's important. Freedom is not merely something we possess. It's something we steward. The Apostle Peter says it this way in 1 Peter 2:16, "Live as people who are free, not using your freedom as a cover-up for evil, but living as servants of God." So Christian freedom is not the freedom to be ruled by worldly desires. It's the freedom to no longer be ruled by them. It's the freedom to say no to sin, no to selfishness, no to the world's definition of the good life, and yes to God. And that has everything to do with our money, because true financial freedom is not measured by what we have, but by what no longer has a hold on us. We may say we are free, but fear can still control our decisions. Comparison can still shape our spending. Comfort can still become our highest goal. Accumulation can still feel like our source of security. The desire for control can still keep our hands closed, even as God invites us to trust Him. That's why Jesus says in Matthew 6:24, "No one can serve two masters. You cannot serve God and money." Money is a good tool, but a terrible master. It can be received with gratitude, managed with wisdom, and used for love of neighbor. But when it becomes our master, it distorts everything, and it leaves us empty. As evangelist Billy Sunday once said, "The fellow that has no money is poor. The fellow that has nothing but money is poorer still." That's why Hebrews 13:5 gives such a beautiful picture of financial freedom. Keep your life free from the love of money and be content with what you have. Why? Because God Himself has said, "I will never leave you nor forsake you." Contentment is possible because God is present. Generosity is possible because God provides.
5: Wisdom is possible because God owns it all. And open-handed living is possible because Christ has set us free. So this 4th of July weekend, let's thank God for the freedoms we enjoy. But let's also ask Him for a deeper freedom, the freedom to no longer be ruled by fear, greed, comparison, or control. We are free in Christ, free to love God, free to serve our neighbor, free to use money as a tool for His purposes, and free to live with open hands because our treasure is secure in Him. 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
5: 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I'm Rob West. Well, we're looking forward to taking your calls and questions today. 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We want to dive into the things you're wrestling with in your financial life today. Help you think about it in light of biblical wisdom. That's right. Even though this ancient text is the source, it is the truth. Often we can think, perhaps it doesn't have anything relevant for today's modern personal financial decisions. And although you won't find terms like bankruptcy or investment or credit report, you will find principles that we can apply, timeless truth that we can apply to today's decisions, very specific decisions that can help you move forward with confidence. We want to help you do that each day on this broadcast. So when you call with those questions, we'll certainly help you think about them in light of biblical truth and make a confident decision moving forward. All right, let's dive into your questions today. We've got the lines filling up, but we still have a few open at the moment. 800-525-7000. You can call right now. Let's begin today in Mississippi. David, go ahead, sir.
8: Yes. Can I start out with a comment on giving?
5: Absolutely. Please.
8: My wife and I, we're not to gloat in our giving, but we're not supposed to hide our faith either.
5: Yes.
8: One way we have found to give completely anonymously, now you don't get a tax deduction and who cares about that all the time, but find somebody in need and pay their power bill. Mm. It's totally anonymous. No one knows anything. You don't have to pay what they owe. You can apply anything to it, but absolute blessing from God.
5: Wow. Have you, okay. I've never heard of that idea. I love that, David. Have you all done that?
8: Many times.
5: Oh, that's awesome. I love that idea. You know, another thing that I've run across lately, and I've started to do this myself, but, you know, I have several friends that do this regularly, and that is they just keep, and this would obviously not be able to be done anonymously as to your idea, but they just keep extra cash in their pocket. You know, maybe you try to carry around, if you have the ability to do so, you know, an extra few 20s. And they look for the person that often goes unseen. And Ron Blue, who we have on this broadcast regularly, is one of my mentors, and he's written 20 books on the topic of biblical finance. But he loves to give cash to the person in the restroom attendant in the airport, because, you know, he just makes this point that people just kind of file in and out, and that person who's always off in the corner, you know, serving and waiting oftentimes just goes unseen so often. And he loves to go up to that person and bless them with an unexpected, you know, gift of a few 20s or maybe more. But, I love this idea of spontaneous but intentional generosity. It's really a powerful idea. So thanks for sharing that, David. Go ahead with your question,
8: sir. Absolutely. So I'll tell you, I'm a longtime listener, and I go talk to my investment advisor every 3 to 4 months, probably more than people need to, but I do. And still listening to you and talking to him for an hour every 3 or 4 months, what y'all speak is a foreign language to me. Can't keep up with all of y'all's information. But my question, my wife and I, we're looking to retire soon. We could have already, but we're going to fix and do an addition on the house.
5: Yeah.
8: We don't owe any. The only thing that we owe, we have a HELOC that's available to us.
5: All right.
8: So my question, we've got about $140,000 set aside for this addition. Should we use the HELOC that we already have, or would it be better to borrow against the 401k?
5: Yeah, that's a great question and a classic one, and I'd love to weigh in on it. And, you know, this is a great question, because we want to be able to, as a goal, improve the home without compromising your retirement security. And that matters more than the remodel itself. So I really do like option one, the HELOC. That's usually the safest and most balanced option. Why? Well, it keeps retirement accounts untouched, and that's a big win. So they can continue to grow, and hopefully grow even to the point, you know, with an allocation at age 57, I would imagine you're still largely in stocks. So you have the ability to even outpace that interest rate in terms of growth, but it's also in a tax deferred environment, which is helpful because those taxes aren't putting a drag on any kind of gains you have inside the account. It's also flexible, because with the HELOC and a construction project, you know, things can take longer than you thought. They could get delayed, and you only take out what you need at the time you need it, which allows you, you know, to really stagger the borrowing and borrow as little as possible. But with a home equity loan, you've got to take it all up front, and this may be an 18-month project or more. And so that's going to be really helpful. Now, it adds a monthly debt obligation, so you got to be prepared for that, and that's got to be able to fit into your budget and be able to be paid back in a reasonable amount of time. The reason I don't like the 401k borrowing, even though you could argue, well, wait a minute, I'm paying interest to myself, isn't that a good thing? But you, if you lose or leave your job, your loan would be due, or it would all be a distribution, which would be a huge tax bill. The money is also out of the market. So it's the opportunity cost, because you're missing the growth. And, you know, if it's not repaid, again, there could be a tax problem. So I would use that only as a backup, but it does carry real risk. And I don't love that, you know, I know you mentioned to the call screener that you would are also considering a Roth IRA. You lose that tax-free growth forever. So I wouldn't do that. That weakens your retirement foundation. So that would be a last resort. So I'd start with the 140. I'd use the HELOC for the gap, and I'd keep your retirement accounts intact. That's at least my best advice, David. Give me your thoughts.
8: Okay. Sounds good to me. I kind of answered the question as I asked it to you. thinking about the interest that I'm losing, and the percentage on the HELOC, because it's only 2.9. It's very low interest.
5: Wow. Yeah, that's surprising. So that must be an introductory rate of some kind, because usually they're prime.
8: No. So kind of give you we bought a camp several years ago. We don't owe any money on anything. So we did the HELOC to buy the camp. If you're not familiar with a camp is, it's a house up on stilts on the river.
5: Okay.
8: I I had some medical issues. We weren't sure how that was going to turn out, so we sold the camp.
9: Got it.
8: We got the $95,000 back from that, but then my daughter was ready to remodel her house. So she pays the HELOC, and we just give her cash because we didn't know how much she was going to spend. And I've done all the work myself, so we've saved her a bunch of money. But now we're finished with the house.
9: Got it.
8: So that money is sitting there. So it's several years old.
9: I see.
8: But that cash is sitting there.
9: Got it. Okay. Yeah, that seems like a no-brainer then. I think you're on the right track here, and well done on saving up that $140,000. Hey, David, we appreciate your call, and thanks for that reminder about giving opportunities. I love your idea of paying somebody's utility bill. Lord bless you, my friend. Call anytime. 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
3: Hey, Rob. Thanks for taking my call. Of course. Possibly moving from Indiana to Illinois. And I own a house that is looked at as about $235,000 value, owing about $70,000 left on it, and wanting to know what the best options are, because there's some properties we have looked at, houses and such, that there's one specifically that has grabbed our attention, but it sounds like the area is a very high demand area that could go pretty quick. And so without having our house on the market yet and moving forward in a lot of that, what is the best way to try and move forward when you're in this type of a possible situation?
2: Yeah. You know, it's very common, Rob, what you're facing here. And the key is to balance the flexibility with the additional risk that you're taking on. So the safest option is a contingency offer. And basically, you make an offer on the new home contingent on selling your current home. Now, a few years ago, those were almost unheard of because we were in a red hot housing market and there was just so much competition for homes that were priced right that, you know, the seller would often just dismiss offers with contingencies because they don't want to take the risk that it could fall through at the last minute. But today it's a little tighter. It's, you know, shifting slowly from a seller's market to a buyer's market. There's more inventory, interest rates are higher. And so I think you have the possibility of getting an offer that's accepted with a contingency. And that obviously ensures that you don't have the risk of carrying two mortgages. It's more conservative. And so that would be the best option if you can go that way. Now, you do run the risk on your side of losing the home that you find that you may really want, and it may be timely, that you haven't sold it, and then you'd have to decide how to proceed. So that leads us really to option two, which is a bridge loan. And basically, it's a short-term loan that uses your current home's equity to fund the new purchase, and it lets you buy before selling, allows you to not rush your current home sale, but they're higher interest rates. You know, it could be, you know, 8 to 12%. And temporarily, at least, you'd have double payments. So it's a great tool, but your income would need to support it. And so I would look, you know, really closely at that just to make sure you're not stretching and taking on too much risk there. The third option, which I don't love, is a home equity line, using it for the down payment. But, you know, again, you're having to still carry multiple loans here. And, you know, you've just got to make sure that you can do that. You know, you could look at a 401k loan if you've got one, but that risks your retirement. It's kind of the same thing I talked to the previous caller about. The money's out of the market. And if you separated from service, you'd have a huge tax liability, and that money would be permanently out of your retirement accounts. I guess the final option would be you'd rent out the current home, create income, avoid selling in a bad market. But we're not in a bad market. It's really just a matter of finding that right buyer in the current market. So hopefully that helps, gives you a few things to think about. And, you know, I think the best option, again, is going to be that contingency offer, but get really serious about finding that next home and marketing your existing home so that you can try to sync up these two, the purchase and the sale, and not add this additional risk and debt. But did you have any follow-up thoughts on that or questions?
3: Yes, thank you. I was wondering about the HELOCs. Is that a possibility of using the equity to get started with that situation with a bank and such?
2: It is, yeah. You're just collateralizing your primary residence, not the new one. And so, and then, of course, you've got to, you know, you're going to have to fund both sides of that equation. So if you pull from the HELOC to buy the new place, then you're still going to need a loan for the remaining balance, right? So I guess the question would be, do you have enough equity in the current home to fully purchase the new home?
3: Yeah, I would say probably not, considering what they're asking. So would that go along with a bridge then, or do you just do the bridge on itself?
2: You would typically just do the bridge to cover the whole thing. I mean, you certainly could, but now we're into three different loans, and you know, you'd want to work with your lender to kind of figure out what's the best option there. At the end of the day, it just comes down to how do you minimize the interest spent and not get overextended with regard to debt service and taking on an unnecessary amount of risk. But it would likely just all fall on that bridge loan typically.
3: Okay, great. Hey, thank you very much.
2: Thanks for being on the program, sir. Call anytime. Let's go to Texas. Robin, how can we help?
4: It's my mother-in-law who died. She's had an estate, a nice house, and some retirement investments. And there are several siblings. And this bank, where her money is, wants information on each sibling, and they want to cut a check to each sibling. And I guess it's just part of the money. And I don't, I'm not sure all the money. There's two different investments, I think. And I don't understand that. I'd never heard of that. I thought that was the executor's responsibility to disperse the money.
2: Yeah, yeah. It's a great question. So the executor or personal representative is in charge of distributing assets, but only for those assets that go through the estate. So the key distinction is the assets controlled by the executor, so typically the house, personal property, and bank accounts without beneficiaries, those are distributed by the executor according to the will. Assets that bypass the executor, and this is likely the issue, is that if you have accounts with named beneficiaries, or you have a POD, payable on death bank account, or retirement accounts or life insurance, those are paid directly by the institution, not the executor. So what is likely happening here is that if the bank says they're paying each sibling directly, that usually means the account had beneficiaries listed, including the siblings, and so they're following that designation, not the executor.
4: Oh, okay. Okay.
2: So
4: now that you say that, I think I've heard you say that before.
2: That's okay. So what you could do to confirm this is you could call the bank and ask, was this account POD, P as in payable, O on death, POD, or did it have named beneficiaries? And if they say yes, then you completely understand. If not, then obviously it would go to the will and the personal representative. But the beneficiary form overrides the will. And that's likely what's going on here. So I hope that helps you, sir. Thanks for calling today. Call anytime. Folks, that's going to do it for us. Big thanks to my team today. Devin, Taylor, Sandy, Pat, couldn't do it without them. And everybody here at FaithFi. Enjoy the rest of your day, and we'll see you next time. Bye-bye.
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6: This is Max McLean. The religious leaders were seething because of the way Jesus had rebuked them publicly. He said that they had made the temple a den of thieves. When they heard this, they began looking for a way to kill him, for they feared him because the whole crowd was amazed at his teaching. So what did they do? Listen to the Bible from Mark 14. Now the Passover and the Feast of Unleavened Bread were only 2 days away, and the chief priests and the teachers of the law were looking for some sly way to arrest Jesus and kill him. But not during the feast, they said, or the people may riot. While Jesus was reclining at the table at the home of a man known as Simon the Leper, a woman came with an alabaster jar of very expensive perfume made of pure nard. She broke the jar and poured the perfume on his head. Some of those present were saying indignantly to one another, "Why this waste of perfume? It could have been sold for more than a year's wages, and the money given to the poor." And they rebuked her harshly. "Leave her alone," said Jesus. "Why are you bothering her? She has done a beautiful thing to me. The poor you will always have with you, and you can help them any time you want. But you will not always have me. She did what she could. She poured perfume on my body beforehand to prepare for my burial. I tell you the truth, wherever the gospel is preached throughout the world, what she has done will also be told in memory of her." Then Judas Iscariot, one of the 12, went to the chief priests to betray Jesus to them. They were delighted to hear this and promised to give him money. So he watched for an opportunity to hand him over. From Mark 14. Listen to the Bible. It's great for the soul.
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12: Hello, listening friends. Would you like to hear an amazing fact? On August in 2018, NASA launched one of its most daring space operations. It's called the Parker Solar Probe, better known as the PSP, named after solar astronomer Eugene Parker. It's a robotic spacecraft with a mission of entering the outer corona of the sun to make observations and record data regarding the solar wind. To reach the sun's atmosphere without being sucked in by the star's massive gravity, the PSP will use the gravity of Venus to sling it within 3.8 million miles of the sun's surface. Now, that may not seem like it's very close, but consider we're 93 million miles from the sun. And it then will plunge it through the star's atmosphere and back out again. Over a period of 7 years, the craft will make 7 flybys, gathering data as it streaks around the blazing surface of the sun at, catch this, 43,000 miles an hour. That's faster than any man-made vehicle has ever traveled. To survive the blistering solar temperatures, the spacecraft and instruments will be protected from the sun's searing heat by a 5-inch thick carbon composite shield designed to withstand temperatures outside the spacecraft hot enough to melt steel. This bold mission is the culmination of 60 years of work commenced by 92-year-old Professor Eugene Parker, who was able to be present for the liftoff, becoming the first person to see the launch of a mission named in his honor. While most of life on Earth comes from the sun, the Bible speaks about another star that should be given very careful study. Stay with us, friends. We're going to learn more on this edition of Bible Answers Live.
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12: Hello, listening friends. Welcome to Bible Answers Live. And this is always a very exciting time of the week for me when we come together and take live phone calls from people around the country. And we get phone calls from other parts of the globe, too, asking about the Word of God. And we have lines open. You can call in with your questions now. Now's a good time to call in if you have a Bible question or a question about living the Christian life. That phone number is 800-463-7297. That translates as 800 God Says. 800-463-7297. We're also streaming this. If you're ever curious about what the program looks like, in addition to what it sounds like, it's on Facebook at Amazing Facts Facebook page or the Doug Batchelor Facebook page. My name is Doug Batchelor.
14: And my name is Sean Ross. Good evening, friends. And Pastor Doug, let's start the program with prayer. Dear Father, we thank you that we have this opportunity once again to open up your word and study together. And we do ask for the Holy Spirit to come and guide us as we search the scriptures for answers. So commit our time into your keeping in Jesus' name. Amen.
12: Amen.
14: Well, Pastor Doug, you opened the program by talking about a rather interesting mission, and that is to go as close to the sun as one dare without being burnt up. Well, eventually, as you mentioned, at some point, this spacecraft will probably be sucked in to the gravitational pull of the sun and eventually just burn up. But until then, possibly 7 trips around the sun and gathering as much information as it can.
12: Yeah, taking all kinds of measurements and probing and seeing what they could find out about, you know, the solar wind and probably gamma rays and all kinds of things about the sun they don't understand because they can't get really close enough. You know, when you think about it, though, this is going to be man's really first and only opportunity to visit a star, because the sun is the only star really within our reach. All the other stars, I think the closest stars are either Alpha Proximae or Alpha Centauri, and they're what they call 4 light years away, meaning if you travel 186,000 miles a second. Now, this craft, actually, the PSP, is going to go 0.6% the speed of light at one point. That's pretty quick. But to go the speed of light 186,000 miles per second, you have to go 4 years at that speed to get to the nearest star. And then the time it would take to send data back, well, forget about it. So in this life, you know, when we're in our glorified bodies, we expect to go from star to star. But in this life, this may be the only man-made mission to a star when you think about it. But it makes me think of a verse in the Bible, Pastor Ross, where you read in Revelation, the last chapter in the Bible, Jesus says in Revelation 22:16, I, Jesus, have sent my angel to testify to you about these things for the churches. I am the root and descendant of David, the bright and morning star. So the real, you know, people say they want to worship a star or idolize a movie star, but the real bright and morning star is the only star that should be worshipped or idolized, and that's Jesus. If people would just know more about this incredible personality that has changed history, and not just a personality, a divine person, I should say, that has transformed history. And we'd like to introduce people that are listening to know him better. I was talking to a friend that just returned from China and about a trip we made to China a few years ago, and I was shocked when I talked to one of our drivers there and mentioned Jesus. He said, well, who's Jesus? There are so many atheist people that never even heard his name. And these are educated people. It was mind-boggling to me that someone could live in the world where the largest religion of the world, they were oblivious to who Jesus was. There's people in North America that know about churches. They hear Jesus' name maybe in jest or in cursing, but they really don't know who he is. And we have a special offer tonight if you'd like to get to know him better.
14: It is a book that we'll be happy to send to anyone who calls and asks. The book is called Down from His Glory. And we'll send this to anyone who calls and asks. The number to call is 800-835-6747. And again, just ask for the book called Down from His Glory. And we'll be happy to send that out to anyone who calls 800-835-6747. And we're going to go to the phone lines. Our first caller that we have this evening is Stacy, listening from Atlanta. Stacy, welcome to the program.
15: Hi, thank you very much. Hi, Pastor Doug. Hi, Pastor John.
12: Hi.
15: Now, I have two questions for you. Hi. The first question is from Daniel 12:2. Many of them that sleep in the dust will awake, some to everlasting life and some to everlasting shame. Why many and why not all of them? Because aren't all going to be resurrected one to one once the other?
12: Well, I think Daniel's making it clear there are two resurrections. And I know you're saying, well, when the Lord comes back, aren't all those that are raised at the second coming dead in Christ? Is that what you're implying? Why not all?
15: It says, and many of them asleep in the dust will awake, and some will go to everlasting life, and some to shame and everlasting contempt. Why doesn't Daniel say, and all of them that sleep in the dust shall awake? Why is it many of them? Why is there somebody missing?
12: Yeah, two reasons. There are two separate resurrections. One resurrection takes place at the end of the 1,000 years. Jesus said the hour is coming in which all that are in the graves will hear his voice and come forth. They that have done good, the resurrection of life. They that have done evil, the resurrection of damnation. If you want to find out when that resurrection is, you look in Revelation 20. It says the dead in Christ rise first. Blessed and holy is he that has part in the first resurrection. The rest of the dead live not again until the 1,000 years are finished. If the dead in Christ are the blessed and holy, the rest of the dead must be the wicked, the lost. Now, we have a study guide that explains those two resurrections, and I think it's a guide on the millennium, if I'm not mistaken.
14: Mm-hmm. 1,000 years apiece.
12: You did? Okay.
15: I read it. My next question for you is, I noticed that God changed Abram to Abraham, Jacob to Israel, Saul to Paul. Why do some people get new names?
12: Now, I forget the verse, Pastor Ross, but in Revelation, doesn't it say that I will give you a stone? Is that in part of the message to the seven churches? I'll give you a stone with a new name that no man knows.
15: Oh, we're all going to get one eventually then.
12: And okay. So I do think that in the kingdom, he gave Peter a new name. Peter's name, he called Simon, he called Peter, and John and James, he called Boanerges, sons of thunder. So I do think that we will all get a new name in the kingdom.
15: Okay.
12: And Pastor Russ, he's looking up that verse. It's in Revelation 2 or 3, I thought.
14: Revelation 3, I believe
12: yeah,
14: it is.
12: And it talks about a white stone.
14: Actually, it's Revelation chapter 2, verse 17.
12: Okay.
14: Yep, and it says this, I'll give him a white stone, and on the stone a new name written.
12: Yeah, so all the believers end up getting a new name to go along with our new bodies.
15: That's great. Great news. Well, thank you very much.
12: Hey, thank you so much, Stacy. Appreciate your question.
14: Next caller that we have is Sandy, listening from Illinois. Sandy, welcome to the program.
16: Hi, Pastor Doug and Pastor John. I'm just trying to get my theology rock solid in the Bible. There's the Aaronic blessing, which is Numbers chapter 6, like verses 24 through 26. Mm-hmm. You know, the Lord bless thee and make its face shine upon thee. And I'm in a prayer group that I love, and it's a huge blessing. But I just want to make sure, because it's in Hebrew, somewhere in the vicinity of chapters 7 through 9, where Jesus is now in the most holy in the heavenly sanctuary after the order of Melchizedek. And I just want to know, is it okay to still claim the Aaronic blessing, or what are your thoughts?
12: Oh, absolutely. The blessing that God gave for the priests to pronounce upon the people is a blessing that any spiritual leader can pronounce on God's people. This is one that we all seek. And by the way, let me just read through it because it's beautiful. It applies. And this is one Jesus, you would certainly want the Melchizedek priesthood and Jesus to say this. The Lord bless you and keep you. The Lord make his face to shine upon you and be gracious to you. The Lord lift up the light of his countenance upon you and give you peace. And he says, so you will put my name on the children of Israel and I will bless them. So it was just a way for the leaders, spiritual leaders, to remind the people that their blessings came from God, the God of the Bible.
16: Okay, thank you.
12: And so, sure, that would be something that would be appropriate for a pastor to declare. We often say that or derivative of that in, as a benediction in our services.
16: Okay, so it's not going backwards. It's not going into the holy place out of the most holy place.
12: No.
16: That was my concern. Okay. Thank you. Bye-bye. God bless.
12: All right. You're welcome.
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14: Next caller that we have is Chris, listening from Florida. Chris, welcome to the program.
18: Yes, thank you very much. And my question is from the book of Amos.
12: Yes.
18: Amos 11, actually, 11 and 12.
12: There is no 11 and 12 in Amos.
18: Yes.
12: What chapter in Amos? Amos only goes to chapter 9.
18: Amos 8, 11 and 12.
12: Oh, Amos chapter 8, verse 11 and 12, okay. And you want me to read that?
18: Yes, sure.
12: Why don't I read that for people listening, because a lot of folks are driving. Behold, the days are coming, says the Lord God, that I will send a famine in the land, not a famine of bread or a thirst for water, but of hearing the words of the Lord. And they'll wander from sea to sea and from north even to east, and they'll run to and fro to seek the word of the Lord and not find it. So you're wondering, what does that mean? And was that prophecy, did it come true?
18: Yes, does it refer to Israel or all of the nations?
12: Well, I think that there's a famine for the Word of God even today. You know, it's possible for people to have Bibles in every home, and if they're not reading them or understanding what they're reading, they can be starving spiritually. And I frankly think there's a famine for the Word of God in our country right now. But this happened also several times in the past with Israel, where they were neglecting the Word of the Lord or they didn't understand it.
14: And I think it also has a future application. We know that according to Daniel chapter 12, a time comes where probation closes for the human race. Revelation 22 speaks of a time when Jesus says, he that is holy, let him be holy still. He that is filthy, let him be filthy still. This takes place just before the second coming of Christ. The seven last plagues are poured out. But during that time period, there won't be evangelism taking place. People would seek perhaps for the word, and they won't find it because probation is closed, and the Bible says it's the goodness of God that leads us to repentance.
12: Mm. Yeah.
14: So it could have a future application.
12: Very good.
18: But I'm thinking about also about the missionaries, all those missions in Africa and everywhere.
12: Yeah. Well, you know, there are people hungering for the Word of God right now, and when they seek, they find. This prophecy is talking about a time where they're going to seek it and they won't find it. And it's interesting, in Amos 8:12, he doesn't say, usually they say north and south or east and west, but here in this prophecy he says they'll go north and east and not find it, which is unusual. So it's almost like, you know, they're going to the eastern religions or some of the northern religions or, I don't know,

0: 9 to 11, it says, "And when he had opened the fifth seal, I saw under the altar the souls of them that were slain for the word of God and for the testimony which they held. And they cried with a loud voice, saying, How long, O Lord, holy and true, dost thou not judge and avenge our blood on them that dwell on the earth? And white robes were given unto every one of them. And it was said to them that they should rest yet for a little season until their fellow servants and their brethren that should be killed as they were should be fulfilled." So people are going to say, well, here you've got these conscious souls under the altar, so they're not really sleeping. This verse is obviously using symbolic language. Who would want to die and be a soul under the altar crying? And the very fact that they're told to rest a little longer, well, it would say, yeah, when someone dies, they do rest until a resurrection. But this is all speaking in spiritual terms.
1: And of course, Revelation is a symbolic book, and this is one of the seals that are open. This is the fifth seal. And it's really describing a time of terrible persecution that came upon the church. During that time, there were probably many believers that cried out and said, Lord, how long are you going to allow this persecution? And the answer came back, yet a little while longer. Nevertheless, the assurance was given to them when it says a white robe will be given to each of them, the assurance of eternal life if they're faithful to God. Nevertheless, he was to give them grace and strength to endure that time of testing. That's actually a prophetic time period that we find in several places in Revelation. It talks about a 1,260 years of severe persecution that came against the followers of God.
2: Okay, so if that's symbolic, and I do understand that certain things spoken in prophecy are symbolic, but how am I supposed to tell the difference, and how do I explain to them this is symbolic and this is actually speaking of something?
0: Well, comparing Scripture with Scripture, when the Bible says in Genesis that the blood of Abel cried to the Lord from the ground, you'd have to ask him, is that blood literally crying, or is he using figurative language there, saying that justice was crying out for vengeance or for fairness after Cain killed Abel? So when these souls under the altar, they're crying out, it's talking about they've been killed for their faith, and it's basically justice is crying out to be meted to their adversaries. It's the same thing as, and you know, even when you read in Hebrews, it speaks better things than the blood of Abel. Blood doesn't speak. It's talking again about crying out for vengeance or justice, retribution on those who had been persecuting God's people.
2: Well, thank you very much.
0: So, yeah, just comparing Scripture to Scripture, because you take this literally. I mean, who would want to die and be a soul all confined under an altar crying, and then because they cry, they're given robes, and then they're told to go back to sleep? I mean, come on. And I think people that say this is proof that you're conscious after death, it's a pretty weak argument.
2: Thank you so much. Appreciate it.
0: Thank you. Appreciate it, Andrew.
1: Next caller that we have is Shayla, listening in Sacramento. Shayla, welcome to the program.
0: Shayla, are you there? She may have her mute on.
3: Yes.
0: Oh, hi, and your question?
3: My question was if politics are Christians.
0: Should Christians be involved in politics? Is that what you're wondering?
3: Yes.
0: Well, it depends. You know, there's a lot of things that happen in politics that Christians could easily get distracted with. You know, we are technically citizens of a heavenly country, but, you know, sometimes in our government, there have been political issues where Christians fought against slavery. And some might have said, well, that's a political issue. Well, it was, but it was also a moral issue. There are Christians who are fighting against abortion. Well, some say that's political, but it's also a moral issue. There are some political issues that Christians should take a moral stand on. I think that Christians should be careful not to get too politically engaged in, you know, you got Christians that are Republicans, Independent, and Democrats. They all love Jesus, but they fall on different lines of certain tax issues or public relief issues. They don't want to be arguing over those things. So are there Christian politicians? Yeah, Daniel worked for the king, and he was a believer, and Joseph worked for the king, and he was a believer, and Mordecai worked for the king in a political office, and he was a believer. So there have definitely been some Christians that had to operate in the political world. King David is another one. So good question, Shayla, but Christians shouldn't get too involved in that, get distracted with it.
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2: I heard your voice.
3: And I'm hearing mine. Hey, Deborah, we're hearing some feedback here. You got your radio on?
4: I know, because I'm in my car. It's going through my car speakers.
3: Oh. All right, and your question?
4: Sorry. My question is about this guy just walked up to me and started saying that the Bible proves that the earth is flat and that there's a man that has a YouTube channel and YouTube's trying to shut him down. There's a conspiracy trying to shut him down because he's telling everybody and, you know, like...
3: So this is somebody that believes the earth is flat.
4: Yeah, and he said he's a born-again Christian. He was trying to tell me, and I told him it wasn't biblical.
3: Yeah, no, it's not biblical, and the earth doesn't say the world is flat. The Bible actually talks about the circle of the earth. Just because you might find in the Bible where it talks about the sun rising, do we really believe that the sun rises, or is the earth going around the sun? You know, people that take that point of view, they also don't believe... That's same group. I've seen some of their stuff, and it's laughable. If so many people didn't believe it, it would be funny, but it's sad because people believe it. They believe that the whole moon landing was staged by Hollywood, that no one ever went to the moon.
4: I've seen that too.
3: And they think that the pilots that are flying around the globe are deliberately conspiring with map makers to deceive everybody into thinking the world is round. And my question is, what do they have to gain by that? Why would they have this epic conspiracy to make you think the world is a sphere when it's really flat? And what happens if you sail off the end of the earth? It's the craziest thing in the world.
4: Right. And then also, I did a little research myself, and what I saw was that is like a resurgence of an old story that originated trying to disprove the Bible in the first place.
3: Yeah. Well, I
4: found it funny that a born-again Christian would you know, come up with that.
3: I've met some sincere people that have been deceived by this, but you just got to pray for them. It's really sad that an intelligent person would think that the earth is flat.
4: Right.
3: I'm a pilot, and Pastor Ross and I have been all around the world. He's from South Africa, and you can see, you get high enough and far enough away, and you can see the circle of the earth when you're at 40,000 feet, just looking out your windows. Anyway, it's too bad that there are some people that... They think the moon landing was all staged in Hollywood. Anyway. All right. Hey, thanks so much for your question. Yeah, just you got to pray for them. By the way, I saw a YouTube video where a Hollywood producer, he went frame by frame through the moon landing. And he said that the idea that was staged in Hollywood is totally bogus because the technology to do the special effects they're claiming that were done did not exist back then. And this guy's very believable. Anyway, I was surprised he took the time to debunk it. But anyway, hey, thanks so much, Deborah. I'm glad you mentioned that because there's other sincere people out there that are going to run into this bamboozling goofery.
1: All right, our next caller that we have is Dan, listening from Washington. Dan, welcome to the program.
5: Hi.
3: Hey, Dan, thanks for calling.
5: Yeah, I listen to you all the time, about 2 and 3 times a day.
3: Oh, we got to get you in a support group.
5: I need a support group. I can't find one around here. There's a church I'd like to go to, but they want to invite the tree, a Christmas tree. And when I asked them about it, they said that's to help bring people into the church.
3: Oh.
5: I said, well, if it's not in the Bible... And anymore, it's turned 180 from what it meant, you know, what they were trying to relate it to with the birth of Christ, you know, and the manger and all that. And now they're trying to take God out of it, and they leave the tree in and do all the shopping. Maybe we ought to think about the conflict of interest.
3: Now, usually we get questions about Christmas in November, December. You're asking one before the 4th of July. You totally threw me.
5: Well, because I've wanted to ask you for a long time, and I'm just now getting around to it.
3: All right, so is your question about the Christmas tree, is it unbiblical, or is that where you're coming from?
5: Well, do you think it really should be in the church?
3: Well, let me just give you, some people have pointed to a verse in Jeremiah 10, they think, is that where it is? They think it talks about the Christmas tree, and I don't think that verse is really talking about a Christmas tree. I think it's talking about making an idol out of a tree and carving it and plating it. The Christmas tree tradition did not come from the Bible. It does come from some, I think it's Norwegian ceremonies where they celebrate the trees that never lose their leaves, the conifers and the pines. you know, they would decorate them around the winter solstice. They'd say the sun was reborn because you get through the shortest day of the year, December 21. For 2 days, there's no change. We just went through that in June where you had the summer solstice, and the days got as long as they would get around the 21st. Then they stayed about the same for 2 or 3 days, and then they start getting short again, which makes me sad. But there's no nothing in the Bible that says that, you know, we should worship a Christmas tree. I don't think there's a moral problem if someone takes a fragrant tree and puts it in their home or their church, but not if it's going to divide people. We'll be back in just a moment.
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1: My name is John Ross. We have Noah listening in Illinois. Noah, welcome to the program.
10: Thank you. And my question is, you know how we're going to eat in heaven? Will we use all the energy that we consume from the food? Or will we still have to go to the bathroom? I've wanted to know that since I joined a church last year.
3: Well, you know, don't feel bad for asking that question, because you'd be surprised how many people wonder about that. They think, well, everything in heaven is perfect, then, you know, but the digestive system of the creatures, you know, does that mean there's going to be anything impure? Well, no, there's nothing impure in heaven. But think about it for a moment. We eat what comes from the trees, and then the trees eat, trees love manure, what comes from the creatures. I just think that it's going to be different there. So you got to ask the question this way. In the Garden of Eden, did Adam and Eve eat? Yes. Did Adam and Eve have a natural digestive system? I highly suspect they did. Probably there was just nothing foul about it back then, and that it was just food for the trees. So I think we're going to be surprised when we get to heaven. God designed people with a complete digestive system. I think we'll still have that in heaven, as will the animals, and it'll just be a perfectly pure cycle of symbiotic relationships. So, yeah.
1: All right. Well, thank you for the call, Noah. Appreciate it.
3: Yeah, I hope that helps.
1: We've got Marjorie listening in Florida. Marjorie, welcome to the program. Marjorie in Florida, you're on the air.
11: Hello.
3: Hi.
11: Hello, hi, Hunter.
3: And your question tonight.
11: Yeah, I have a quick question. So if someone was married only in court without any pastors or anybody religious to, you know, pray and bless the marriage, does God recognize that marriage? And if they were to divorce, are both of them free, well, for other things than infidelity, are both of them free to remarry? So it's kind of a two-part question.
3: All right, first part of the question, let's suppose you're married in a court or by a justice of the peace, and it's a legal marriage as far as the government's concerned, but does that mean that the marriage, do they have to then get married in a church? Well, no, you don't have to. If you're a believer, it's always nice to be able to share that celebration in a Christian setting and consecrate your vows in the presence of God in a Christian way. The Bible tells us that when Isaac met Rebecca, it says he took his wife. He took Rebecca. She became his wife. It was, I guess, pretty simple back then. So if you're not married in a church, does that give you more latitude to divorce? I would say no. If you're legally married, you're legally married. And the biblical principles, the qualifications for divorce are the same. The only grounds for divorce for Christians is for infidelity. Jesus is saving for the cause of fornication. Otherwise, the person who remarries is committing adultery. If you're marrying somebody that doesn't have grounds, you're committing adultery with them. That wouldn't change. It doesn't matter, I don't think, Pastor Ross. I don't know what you think, but I don't think it matters if you're married in a courthouse or you're married in a church. If you're married, you're married.
1: Mm-hmm.
3: And if you're a Christian, same policy applies. So I hope that helps a little bit, Marjorie. Is that answering your question?
11: Yes, it does. So that means you're able to do everything in church, even if no one prayed over the marriage, since you're going to whatever you know, however you do with your marriage.
3: Yeah, if you're legally married, you're legally married. That's all a pastor will usually ask. He's not going to ask. Now, there may be some churches that say, well, was it sanctified in the church? Most pastors just want to know, are you legally married? And if you're legally married, then, you know, it's always nice. I know some pastors that have done some marriage renewal programs where couples can come and renew their vows. And a lot of couples that they think, well, you know, we ran off on a lope. We didn't have a church wedding. We'd like to do it in presence of God. And there's nothing wrong with renewing your vows, having a marriage renewal certificate. Do it in the presence of God with prayer. So you could ask for that and, you know, be a blessing probably.
1: Next caller that we have, and oh, by the way, before we go to the next caller, we do have a book called Marriage, Divorce, and Remarriage, and I think anyone wanting to learn more about what the Bible says about marriage, we'll be happy to send this to you. The number is 800-835-6747, and just ask for the book on marriage called Marriage, Divorce, and Remarriage. We have Becky listening from Grand Ledge, Michigan. Becky, welcome to the program.
12: Hi, how are you guys doing?
3: Good. Thank you for calling and your patience. Your question.
12: I was doing a little Bible study on 1 Corinthians chapter 1, verses 27 to 29, and I don't really know, I don't really understand it. I'm kind of stuck on it.
3: Well, let me read this for our friends that are listening. In 1 Corinthians chapter 1, verse 27, I think that's where it says, "But God has chosen the foolish things of the world to put to shame the wise, and God has chosen the weak things of the world to put to shame the things that are mighty. And the base things of the world, and the things that are despised, God has chosen the things which are not to bring to nothing the things that are, that no flesh should glory in his presence." So I think this is just Paul's way of saying that God delights to use humble means to do great things. For example, Samuel comes to town to anoint a king, and they invite everybody but David. He's the young, he's the weakest. And Samuel says, no, he's the one that God's chosen. God chose the weak things to kill the giant. God gives Samson the jawbone of a donkey to defeat an army. He didn't give him a nuclear weapon. God often uses weak, humble instruments. The Lord used Mary Magdalene to announce the resurrection. Wasn't educated. Everybody thought that she, you know, shouldn't be at the party because she had a bad reputation. God uses the weak and the despised things of the world to do great things.
1: I think also even in a broader sense, Paul is referencing the gospel, how Jesus came. He didn't come as a conquering king. He was born in a manger, and yet his work was so profound and so meaningful. So God can use simple things and do extraordinary things and use simple people that are committed to him to do great things for his cause.
3: Absolutely. Does that help a little bit, Becky?
12: Yeah, but personally, I think maybe like the good Lord, maybe he could use disabled people, you know, to witness to people, you know. It could be a real help.
3: Absolutely. There's a story in the Bible where God actually, he witnessed to the Sanhedrin through a blind man that had been healed, and God used four lepers to bring the good news of an abundance of food to the whole nation of Israel. So God does. He even uses people who are handicapped. You can read the story about Mephibosheth in the Bible, who was crippled in his feet, and God used him. Thank you very much, Becky. Appreciate your question.
1: We've got Lou listening from New York. Lou, welcome to the program.
13: Hi, thank you for your ministry. Appreciate it.
3: Thank you.
13: I have an interesting question. So could you kind of explain intelligent design and how it compares to a person who believes in biblical creation?
3: Yeah, well, biblical creation is intelligent design. Intelligent design is an argument for biblical creation or fiat creation. It's because we see that in the interworking systems that we observe in nature, these things could never come about without an outside superintelligence to develop these interworking relationships. For example, simple cells are so incredibly complex. When they first developed the theory of evolution back in the days of Darwin and Louis Pasteur, when you look through a primitive microscope and you looked at a cell, they were not very powerful. A cell looked like a little gelatinous blob, and they thought, well, that might happen spontaneously. But now they look at that same cell through an electron microscope, these very powerful microscopes, and they see that a single cell of life has more machinery and activity going on than New York City at rush hour. It is extremely complex, and the idea of those interworking machines and processes and swimming and amino acids all lining up spontaneously is impossible. An example of intelligent design would be, you know, you might walk through the desert, and if you see, you know, the wind and the rain has shaped the rocks to look like, a wheel or a round orb, you'd say, well, that could be done through the environment. But if you're walking through the desert and you see a motorcycle up on a kickstand, and it's got the headlights and it's got the, the chain and the colored fenders and a license plate, you would never say the wind and the rain did that, because the complexity of it and the way that it functions in its environment means that somewhere there's a motorcycle factory and an intelligence made it. When you look at the organisms in the world, they are extremely more complex than a motorcycle on its kickstand in the desert. And a lot of thinking scientists now are just saying, you know, evolution, we just really can't support it anymore. Or they say they believe in what they call creation. What is it called? Evolution and creation.
1: Theistic evolution.
3: Yeah, that God somehow used evolution, but there had to be an intelligence behind it. Because, I mean, even the evolutionists are saying, isn't Mother Nature brilliant? And you're going, oh, that's not Mother Nature. Because, if you believe there's no God, there's no brilliance in accidents. More and more are believing either in creation or theistic evolution, because they just see there has to be an intelligence behind it. So did that make sense, Lou?
13: Yes, it did. Thank you very much. Appreciate it, guys.
3: All right. Hey, thanks. Appreciate your question. Take care.
13: All right, take care.
3: By the way, we do have a book called When Evolution Flunked the Science Test, and we'll send you a free copy, Lou.
13: Oh.
1: The number to call is 800-835-6747. And again, just ask for the book, When Evolution Flunked the Science Test. A very interesting read. Next caller that we have is calling from Houston.
3: From Houston, Texas. You're on the line.
14: Yes, this is Ryan. I'm on air.
1: Hey, Ryan.
14: Yes, I had a question about your thoughts. And I want to say it might refer to Corinthians 2:10, but that too many people, they pray to the skies, even Christians, not realizing that the Lord and his angels are with us here as we speak on earth. That heaven and earth collide every day, and there's no such thing as coincidence. The supernatural signs, they happen now. Everything that was in the Bible still happens to this day on earth. But what about when you receive the Holy Spirit, that your eyes will be opened to these things? What's your thoughts on that?
3: Well, I think when you receive the Holy Spirit, you may not physically have your eyes open to see angels in the spiritual world around us, but you certainly, through reading the Word, you become more sensitive to the spiritual realities that we are not wrestling with flesh and blood, but principalities and powers in high places, as Paul says in Ephesians chapter 6. Yeah, for a born-again Christian, you can feel that internal conflict all the time. We feel, you know, if you're a believer, you feel the war between the spirit and the flesh, and you're continually needing to die to self. As Paul said, I die daily. Take up our cross, deny ourselves, take up our cross, and follow Jesus. You become very aware that there is a spiritual battle raging around every believer all the time, and we know by faith there are good and evil angels involved in that conflict.
14: And they're roaming the earth now as this is the devil's domain, right? So that's what's wrong with this world, those angels, and people don't realize the good. That's all they got to do is, you know, they can scare away those bad angels and receive good ones, right? And realize that your angels are with us. They can help us.
3: Yeah, well, and it's absolutely true that, you know, through prayer, we can just invite God's angels to guard us. The Bible says the angel of the Lord encamps around those that fear him and delivers them. And he says in Psalm 91, he will give his angels charge over you to keep you in all of your ways. Absolutely. You know, we pray for God's spirit and angels to protect us. But yeah, there's good and evil angels in this world. Several times Jesus encountered them as he was casting out devils. That's what they are, fallen angels.
1: All right. Well, thanks for your call, Ryan. Our next caller that we have is Abigail, listening from Florida. Abigail, you on the air.
15: Hi.
3: Hi. And your question tonight?
15: Well, I'm asking about the Bible's question about Philippians 4, verse 13. I can do all things through Christ who strengthens me.
3: Uh-huh.
15: Yeah, I'm asking, is it like is it physical? You can do, like, everything, or is it, like, faith and spiritual?
3: Well, when Paul says, I can do all things through Christ who strengthens me, it doesn't mean that I can pray and I'll necessarily have the strength of Samson to lift up 1,000 pounds. Paul is saying, I can do all things God wants me to do through Jesus. God will give you strength to faithfully resist temptation, to have the courage to share your faith, and to be an obedient Christian. He gives you the strength for the things he's asked you to do. And that you can do all things that God asks you to do through Christ. So, yeah, it's not saying you can leap off tall buildings and fly faster than a speeding bullet. So does that make sense, Abigail?
15: Yeah, thank you.
3: All right, thank you so much for your question. Don't stay up too late. You're in Florida, and it's past your bedtime.
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1: Next caller that we have is Nez, listening from Arizona. Nez, are you on the air?
17: All right. Yeah, I have 2 questions. The first one is, somebody told me before about the spiritual resurrection. I want to know where I can find that in the Bible.
3: Yeah, all right. We're going to put you on pause because we're getting a lot of background noise. Where in the Bible do you find examples of the special resurrection? Well, a couple places. A minute ago, we read in Daniel 12, where it talked about some will come forth from the grave for shame and everlasting contempt. And I think you're going to go to Matthew.
1: I was going to look at Revelation, Matthew does tie into that. Revelation 1:7 says, Behold, he's coming with clouds, and every eye will see him. And they also pierced him, and all the tribes of the earth will mourn because of him. Even so, amen. So this is talking about the second coming of Jesus, and talks about some who are resurrected, who played a leading role in the crucifixion of Jesus. I think in particular of what the high priest said when he said, I adjure thee by the Most High, speaking to Christ during his trial, are you the Christ? That's what Caiaphas said, and Jesus said, you have said, hereafter you shall see the Son of Man coming with power and glory. And so he's resurrected to answer his question. He sees Jesus coming again.
3: He's going to get a front seat witness that Christ is the Messiah, and it's going to be terrifying. So yeah, those are probably the main three verses. There may be some others in the Old Testament prophets that kind of explain that some of those who were the most culpable in betraying and condemning Jesus are going to be brought forth in a special resurrection to see him come in glory. They had crowned him with a robe, a purple robe, and beat him, and a thorn of crowns, and they're going to see him come wearing the crown of the King of Kings. It's basically an act of justice.
1: All right, thanks for your call, Naz. The next caller that we have is calling from Sacramento, and I believe it's Lamend.
18: Hello?
3: Yeah, you're on the air. And your name?
18: It's Raymond.
1: Raymond.
3: We're getting a first letter.
1: We're getting L instead of an R, yeah.
3: And you're a question.
18: So the question was, now that Jesus is not physically on earth and is in heaven, does he now know his time of returning?
3: I believe so. And I think your question is related to the passage where Jesus said, no man knows the day or the hour of his return, not even the Son, but the Father only. And people say, wow, Jesus is in the dark regarding the time of his return. The Father won't tell him. No, I just think that Christ on earth in his humanity, he didn't have that information. And just imagine for a moment, suppose he did have the date. What good would it be for him to have a date, October 22, 2020? What would 2020 mean to the apostles back then? They didn't date things that way. You know, Christ said, I don't know the day and the hour of my coming in his humanity. But now at the right hand of the Father, he's omniscient, meaning all-knowing. I'm sure he knows. Does that make sense, Raymond?
18: Yes, it makes sense to how the world is going too now, because I don't think it could keep on going the way it's going without his return at some point.
3: Yeah, absolutely. It's like Jesus said, unless those days be shortened, no flesh would be saved. And I think we're at that point now. We do have a study guide we can send you that talks about the ultimate deliverance.
1: Mm-hmm. Talking about the second coming.
3: Yeah.
1: We'll be happy to send that to you. The number to call is 800-835-6747. Ask the study guide called The Ultimate Deliverance, and it's all about the second coming of Christ.
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1: We've got Jonathan listening from Colorado. Jonathan, welcome to the program.
19: Yeah, hi.
3: Hi, thanks for calling.
19: Thanks. I got a quick question. Well, it's actually two questions, but the same topic. So my first question is, does probation close for everyone at the same time? And I mean, like, now I imagine once someone dies, well, probation closes. But I'm talking about the end times,
3: right?
19: Specifically before Christ comes. And also, I understood that the sign of the close of probation is like a universal Sunday law. So what happens to the people that don't know about that law? Does that mean that what's the sign of close of probation, in other words?
3: All right. Good question. I appreciate that. Now, for our friends that are listening, when you use the phrase close of probation, it means there'll be a time in the world's history where while life may go on the planet, the saved are saved and the lost are lost. And I think, Pastor Ross, that's in Revelation 22.
1: And Jesus is he that's holy, let him be holy still.
3: Yeah, I'll let you look that up. Another example of that would be back in the days of Noah, God told Noah and his family to get on the ark. Noah probably stood in the door and appealed to people to come, and nobody came. Then it says God shut the door. Well, life went on outside the ark for seven more days, but the door was shut. Even though life went on, the saved were sealed inside, the lost were lost.
1: That verse you're referring to is Revelation chapter 22, verse 12. Let me read verse 11. It says, actually, it's verse 11 is the one you're thinking about. He that is unjust, let him be unjust still. He that is filthy, let him be filthy still. He that is righteous, let him be righteous still. He that is holy, let him be holy still. And behold, I am coming quickly, and my reward is with me to give to every man according to his work. So this occurs just before Jesus comes.
3: Yeah, now why would Jesus ever say, let the filthy be filthy still? He always wants to cleanse them, unless there's no more hope for the cleansing. They've gone too far. So most scholars believe, and there's no verse that says on such and such a date, but most scholars believe that when the beast power finally issues the death decree, it'll show that everybody has either received the mark of the beast or the seal of God, and the die is forever cast. And that will be the death decree for not worshiping the image of the beast and receiving its mark will be the pivotal event, I think.
1: And that, of course, is Revelation chapter 13 that talks about the mark of the beast. We do have a study guide that deals with the subject called the mark of the beast, and we'll be happy to send it out to anyone dealing with Revelation chapter 13. All you'll need to do is call. The number is 800-835-6747. Ask for the study guide entitled The Mark of the Beast. Again, the number is 800-835-6747. Next caller that we have is Carrie, listening from Missouri.
20: Yes, good evening.
3: Hi, welcome.
20: How are you guys doing tonight?
3: Always better than we deserve. Couple minutes for your question, so let's get right to it.
20: Okay, my question is about the Sabbath. I'm a little confused. I understand the Sabbath, the holy day, the commandment. What constitutes the Sabbath being on a Saturday versus Sunday? And will the people that worship on a Sunday or another day, are they going to be condemned for that?
3: Well, let me first answer that question. There's going to be millions of people in heaven that maybe didn't understand which day was the seventh day. There will be people in heaven that had too many wives, and I know this is going to probably get some hate mail, but biblically, there'll be people in heaven that even own slaves, even though that's not God's will, because they didn't know better. God winked at their ignorance, as it says, where is it, Acts 17:30, I think. At the times of this ignorance, God winks at. Sin is knowing to do good and not doing it. So when someone learns a biblical truth, whether that truth is on that you should only have one wife and you shouldn't have any slaves, or what day the Sabbath is, then we're responsible to follow the light that God gives us when we know. So to answer that question, of course, there's going to be people in heaven that maybe didn't understand things, but they lived up to the light that they had. But if you're going to go by the Bible, there's no question that the seventh day of the week, you just look in a dictionary, look on a normal calendar, it's Saturday. And that's why the Jewish nation still celebrates the Sabbath on the seventh day of the week. Muslims do it on the sixth day, which is Friday. Christians do it on the first day, the day of the resurrection, which is Sunday, but there is no command in the Bible to change the Sabbath from the seventh to the first day. And so this is where a lot of the confusion comes in. Hey, friends, there's a lot more I could share about that, and I appreciate your question. 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That's where you're going to find it, sabbathtruth.com. God bless you, friends. If you've been blessed by the program, go to Amazing Facts and help us stay on the air. Talk to you next week.
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4: Now the weather forecast for Strong Tower Radio. For Michigan's UP, tonight we'll have showers and thunderstorms likely mainly before 3 a.m., mostly cloudy with lows at around 67 degrees. Thursday we'll have showers likely before 8 a.m., mostly sunny with a high near 86 degrees with a southwest wind at around 5 miles per hour. For northern Michigan, tonight we'll have a 30% chance of showers and thunderstorms mainly after 2 a.m., mostly clear with lows at around 70 degrees. And for Thursday, we'll have a heat advisory in effect with a 40% chance of showers and thunderstorms, mostly sunny and hot with a high near 92 degrees. For southern Michigan, tonight we'll have clear skies with lows at around 77 degrees with a southwest wind at around 9 miles per hour. And for Thursday, we'll have an extreme heat warning, sunny and hot with a high near 97 degrees. For central Illinois, tonight we'll have clear skies with lows at around 76 degrees with a south wind at around 7 to 10 miles per hour. And for Thursday, we'll have an extreme heat warning, sunny with a high near 94 degrees with a southwest wind at around 9 miles per hour. For Strong Tower Radio, I'm meteorologist Tricia Cook.
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This is Max McLean. The religious leaders were seething because of the way Jesus had rebuked them publicly. He said that they had made the temple a den of thieves. When they heard this, they began looking for a way to kill him, for they feared him because the whole crowd was amazed at his teaching. So what did they do? Listen to the Bible from Mark 14. Now the Passover and the Feast of Unleavened Bread were only 2 days away, and the chief priests and the teachers of the law were looking for some sly way to arrest Jesus and kill him. But not during the feast, they said, or the people may riot. While Jesus was reclining at the table at the home of a man known as Simon the leper, a woman came with an alabaster jar of very expensive perfume made of pure nard. She broke the jar and poured the perfume on his head. Some of those present were saying indignantly to one another, "Why this waste of perfume? It could have been sold for more than a year's wages, and the money given to the poor." And they rebuked her harshly. "Leave her alone," said Jesus. "Why are you bothering her? She has done a beautiful thing to me. The poor you will always have with you, and you can help them any time you want. But you will not always have me. She did what she could. She poured perfume on my body beforehand.

God's Word. Many people have trouble concentrating when they read the Bible, but they find that the Bible comes alive as they hear it. And now, you can download the Listener's Bible directly to your computer. Play it on your iPod or other digital player. The Bible says that faith comes by hearing. Be able to hear the Word of God today and every day. 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

These things I have spoken unto you, that in me ye might have peace. In the world ye shall have tribulation, but be of good cheer. I have overcome the world.

0: 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Find out next on today's Creation Moment. And now, here's our Creation Moment's host, Ian Taylor.
1: Modern criticism of the Bible began in the late 1700s and has continued to this day. The usual claim, often from biblical scholars, has been that the Bible is nothing more than error-filled human writings. Before serious excavation work had begun in the mid-1800s, scholars felt free to consider lack of evidence as proof that people, cities, and even whole nations mentioned in the Bible never existed. It didn't seem to matter to them that they had never even bothered to look for the evidence. Soon, biblical archaeology started finding the evidences, and with each discovery, the critics' pronouncements about errors in the Bible began to crumble. One example is the biblical record of Joshua's leadership of Israel in occupying the Promised Land. Joshua chapter 10 reports how Joshua defeated Hazor, burning the city to the ground. All this has been dismissed by the doubters, but then archaeologists found the ruins of Hazor. The ruins clearly showed destruction by an intense fire. The fire had been so hot that adobe had been baked lobster red. Stones had been changed by the heat of the fire, and the ashes of the city were 5 feet deep. Every claim that there is error in the Bible has been based upon lack of knowledge. Let's face it, no matter what the subject, including history, God has more knowledge than we do.
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0: On Sabbath, we worship God as the Creator. 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A friend of mine was in China as a missionary for several years, in a city of millions of people, but near his apartment he found a corner of the Buddhist monastery where he could enjoy some nature without looking at Buddha or the city around him. 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Instead, let's find some nature to enjoy on Sabbath. 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
2: Think of the last time you laughed really hard. This is Dr. Elmar Sakala for Lifelines. Remember a side-splitting belly laugh that left you short of breath and your eyes watering? Remember how you felt afterward? Research has shown that this kind of laughter is not only enjoyable, it's good for your health. During a good laugh, you burn as many calories per hour as brisk walking. Researchers also suggest that laughter triggers the release of endorphins, the brain's opiates. This may account for the pain relief that accompanies laughter. Researchers also found that people who reported using humor to cope with stress had consistently higher baseline levels of protective antibodies in their saliva. So the next time you're feeling stress from your day, take a moment to laugh.
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The Sabbath is such a beautiful day when it's kept the way Christ ordained. And what a blessing it will be to you. Tell your neighbors about it. But best of all, show them the joy that you have.

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2: Revelation, the time of the end, mysterious signs, strange happenings, confusing numbers. Are we facing a new world order and the mark of the beast? Are we living on a planet in upheaval? Are we on the verge of Armageddon? Revelation. What do all the signs in this mysterious book mean? Discover real answers. Revelation Speaks Peace with Sean Boonstra.
3: Our subject this morning, the fall of Babylon. And again, because our textbook is the Word of God, I'd ask you to bow your heads with me in prayer. Father in heaven, this morning with joy in our hearts, we realize that we have a Creator and a Savior, and you love us and we love you. And it's our prayer this morning that as we turn to the pages of the Bible, that the voice heard in this auditorium would not be the voice of a human preacher, but that we would hear you speak through the Bible. That our lives would be changed, that we would become more like Jesus. And I'm asking that you would cover my sins with the blood of Christ and give me the ability again this morning to speak. Clear my thoughts. Let me be faithful in handling the word. And when Jesus speaks to us this morning, we will follow, and we give you the praise and glory in Jesus' name. Amen. When you read through the pages of the Bible, you discover pretty quickly that it's the story of two cities. At least that's one of the themes that shows up. On the one hand, you've got Jerusalem, the city of God. And in the book of Genesis, it's simply called Salem. And Melchizedek is tied to Salem if you go and read that story. And I think it's Genesis 13. I think it's there. But Jerusalem is one of the cities. And the other one that shows up in the book of Genesis is Babel or Babel, and it becomes Babylon, and it is not the city of God. It is the city of self-sufficiency. It is the city of arrogance. It is the city of designer religion, founded by Nimrod, the mighty hunter. And mighty in Genesis was not a compliment. It means arrogant. He goes his own path away from God. So you've got these two literal cities in the Old Testament that are pitted against each other. Jerusalem, the city of God, and Babylon, the city of man. Now, in the book of Revelation, both those cities are there again. You've got God's new Jerusalem, which literally does come down from heaven at one point, and we'll see that tomorrow night. That's the city of God tied to his eternal kingdom. But we also, in the book of Revelation, have last day Babylon. It's not the literal city of Babylon anymore. Jeremiah said it would never be rebuilt, never be inhabited. God uses Babylon to describe the condition of the whole planet just before Jesus comes. Still arrogant, still self-sufficient, still designing its own style of faith and its own path to paradise. Babylon is last day confusion. Babylon is last day drunkenness, is the way the book of Revelation puts it. And the Bible makes it crystal clear that time is actually running out for Babylon faster than she thinks. She's going to collapse. The only problem is Babylon doesn't believe it's actually going to happen. Revelation 18, verse 7. In the measure that she, that's Babylon, glorified herself and lived luxuriously, in the same measure give her torment and sorrow. For she says in her heart, I sit as a queen and am no widow and will not see sorrow. She's just like the old literal city of Babylon. She's just like Belshazzar. The armies have actually gathered outside, and inside he's drunk and he's partying, and he goes and gets the holy vessels out of the temple from Jerusalem to bring into his blasphemous party. He doesn't believe the Persians are going to conquer him. He does not believe Nebuchadnezzar's dream will come to pass. He does not believe that Babylon can collapse. Herodotus, the ancient historian, actually records that the Babylonians would get up on the walls of the city and throw food at the Persians, saying, we've got all the food we need. Keep up your siege. We will outlast you. We have nothing to worry about. We sit as a queen. We will never fall. And fall she did, same night that Belshazzar had the party. The Bible teaches in the last days, people will mock it yet again. Peter predicted that there will be scoffers in the last day saying, where is the promise of his coming? Since our fathers fell asleep, the world just continues as it always has. Jesus will never come. And then he does, verse 8. Therefore, her plagues will come in one day, death and mourning and famine, and she will be utterly burned with fire, for strong is the Lord God who judges her. The kings of the earth who committed fornication and lived luxuriously with her, that's spiritual adultery. Instead of casting their lot with the Lamb of God, they're supposed to be the bride of Christ. They go and marry Babylon instead. They will weep and lament for her when they see the smoke of her burning, standing at a distance for fear of her torment, saying, alas, alas, that great city Babylon, that mighty city, for in one hour your judgment has come. Comes faster than anybody expected, catches them by surprise. It always comes faster than anybody expected. Because even if Jesus doesn't come before your life ends, I think he will come in our lifetimes, but I'm not a prophet. I don't have a day or an hour. I think his coming is immediate. It is soon. But even if Jesus doesn't come, which case you would run out of time, even if he doesn't, you're still going to run out of time. At most, you've got decades left. Maybe a few years, you don't know. But I'm telling you, the clock is already ticking on your life and it's going to run out sooner than you think. And that means that you actually have to make some decisions now, because you don't have unlimited time. Babylon will collapse, and if it doesn't happen in your lifetime, you will collapse. And the question I want you to ponder this morning is, what are you going to do with the hours you have left? How are you going to use the time? I want you to listen to some counsel found in the book of Psalms. It's one of my favorite passages. I've preached it in just about every city on earth because it speaks so clearly. Psalm 90, verse 12. God says, or the psalmist writes, teach us, God, to number our days that we may gain a heart of wisdom. Teach us to number our days so that we will have a heart of wisdom. He's saying time will not go on forever. So Lord, teach me how to use the time that I've got. You understand that the art of numbering days is something that we didn't have to do before we sinned. Time was unlimited. Adam didn't need iCal. Adam didn't need Outlook. Adam didn't need a day planner or Franklin time management, because he was never ever going to run out of time. It was unlimited before he sinned. There was no such thing as time management in the Garden of Eden. Eve never came to Adam and said, look at these brochures for a cruise in the Persian Gulf, and I know we can't afford it, but one day we'll be too old to do this, so let's do it now. Let's just splurge. And they never did that, because never going to run out of time. Adam never said, you know what, Eve, it's time for us to build a bungalow because this arthritis in my hip is getting out of control and I don't want to go up and down the stairs anymore. He didn't have to worry about such things. They were never going. If Adam started a project today and he didn't get it done, he could finish it tomorrow. And if he wasn't done tomorrow, he could do it next year. And if he wasn't done next year, he could do it in a decade. And if he didn't get it done in a decade, he could finish it up a million years from now. Sort of the way I went to college. The Eden plan of, no, I didn't really do it. So it's amazing. You know, it wasn't easy. I squeezed a 4-year degree into 7 years. It wasn't easy. Hey, we're never going to run out of time, but the moment they sinned, suddenly There's a clock ticking in the background. Now you got to think about what you're going to do with your hours because they're limited. How are you going to use your time? Tick tock, tick tock starts ticking the moment we sin. Let me ask you a question this morning. What would it look like if you got to the end of your life and actually lived it remarkably well? What would it look like to get to the finish line of life and know that you did it right? Now, that's not a popular question in the 21st century. People say there is no such thing as a right and a wrong way to live your life. Ever since Joseph Fletcher came out with his situation ethics, here's what we say. We say, look, as long as you're true to you, just do what you want to do, and as long as you stick with your personal agenda, then you've lived right. But there's no actual right and wrong way to live. Just be true to yourself. But anytime somebody says that, I sometimes sit down with them and I start asking questions and I discover they don't really believe it. They don't really believe it because we can all recognize the wrong way to live when we see it. It's not hard to pick those out. We can see it. You meet an 18-year-old guy in perfect health and he won't go to school and he won't get a job and he sits all day on the couch with his Xbox drinking beer and playing video games day after day after day. We all look at that kid and we say, that's a waste of a life. We know that's not what you're supposed to do with your time. We can pick it out the wrong way. Young person does something dumb on a Saturday night. 2 days later, we're all in the church gathered around the casket of a 20-year-old. Can't tell you how many of those funerals I've been to. They're in the casket, and we all look at that and we say, that is not how that's supposed to go. That's not what you're supposed to do with you. We have no problem picking out the wrong way to live. Young lady makes a hasty decision, marries the wrong guy. He keeps her under his thumb, doesn't let her live her life. He's oppressive, and we all look at the situation and say, what a horrible life she's got. That is not how you're supposed to. We have no problem picking out the wrong way to live. Nobody really believes there's no such thing as a wrong way to live. And if there's a wrong way to live, there's got to be a right way to live. At least a better way. You got to concede that. But there is a right way to live. Sooner or later, everybody is forced to ask the question, what's the right way to spend this one life that I get? What does a good life look like? How could I get to the end and cross the finish line with no regrets? How should I spend these moments I have left? Teach me, God, to number my days. How do I spend them? It's a question you got to ask. You're going to ask it at some point in your life, I guarantee it. And it is much better to ask it this morning when you can still do something about it than it is to ask it when it's too late and you've run out of time and you can't change a thing. The moment to ask that question is right now here this morning. I've had to ask the question. I have noticed several times in the last few years that the clock in the background of my life is getting louder by the day. It's ticking away the moments of my... I remember the first time that I realized I'm getting older. I remember it very well. I'm on a plane and I'm on my way to Southeast Asia. We were going to put Revelation Speaks Peace on in India, I believe. I believe that was the trip. And I'm sitting on the plane wondering who's going to sit next to me. And this young woman comes on the plane and sits down and turns out she's a really good conversationalist. She's not one of those people that talks for the next 12 hours and it's awful. She's really good at this and she can talk about interesting things. She's 26 years old. And we're talking and I find out, hey, her dad teaches ancient Frisian history and language. Nobody teaches ancient Frisian history and language, and I'm Frisian. My dad is a Frisian immigrant. Frisian's his first language. And what are the odds of this? Your dad teaches my people's history? This is amazing. And she said, yeah. And as the plane's landing, I said to her, listen, I'd like to get in touch with your dad. How can we stay in touch? She said, what's your cell number? I said, there's no point giving you a cell number. I never answer the thing. You can ask the people at the office. It frustrates them. I never answer the phone. I never answer it. She said, what about email? I said, man, I get 2,000 emails a day on average. I don't read my email. I just don't read it. She said, how are we going to stay in touch? And I said, I know. Because in those days, I was on Facebook. I'm on Facebook. Are you on Facebook? She said, I'm on Facebook. We'll look each other up. That's how we'll get you in touch with my dad. Plane landed. Discussion over. I'm getting out of my seat, and I'm getting my bag out of the overhead compartment. And she turns to me on her way off the plane. She said, good for you. I didn't think men your age used Facebook. I said, how old do you think I am? She started backpedaling, I don't know, 35. I said, now you're lying to make me feel better. I thought, I'm no longer in the youth. It's the first time it occurred to me. The youth group doesn't think I'm part of them anymore. Got worse. Had back surgery some years ago, 7, 8 years ago. And I'm laying in bed. You know, the doctor said, you'll be on your feet the next day. I was so excited. I said, I'm having back surgery on Wednesday, honey. Why don't we have people to the house Sabbath afternoon? We'll have a Bible study. And she said, I don't think you're going to want people over. You'll have just had back surgery. I said, no, I'm going to be on my feet the next day. It's what the doctor said. What I didn't understand was that a physiotherapist was going to force me to my feet the next day, and I would have the most unchristian thoughts I would have had in years and lay me back. I was in bed for 9 weeks. 9 weeks! It's awful. I read all the books I could. I got bored. I got my laptop. I surfed all the way to the end of the internet. I have been to the end, and I've seen it all. Googled everything on earth. I was bored. So one night, I thought, I'm so bored, I know what I'm going to do. Got out of bed with my walker. It's good practice. Now I know what the walker's going to be like, and I went down the hallway as quietly as I could. I didn't want my wife to hear what I was about to do. And I went down the hallway down to where the kids were. I thought, I'll wake the kids up. We'll have fun. And I opened the first bedroom door, and there's my youngest, and she's 4, 5, 3. I don't remember how old she was, but she's sound asleep. I thought, oh, I'm not going to wake her up because they're so sweet when they're sleeping. And you want to enjoy, I just enjoyed that for a moment. Look, okay, I won't bother her. Open the next door, and there's Natalie. She was 7 or 8 at the time. And she's under the covers with a flashlight reading a book. Way past bed. It's so hard to get mad at your kid if they're reading the book, right? You know, it's like you want to encourage that, but it's after bedtime. And the moment I opened the door, flashlight went off. I said, no, it's not mommy, it's daddy. Flashlight came back on. She said, stuck her head out from under the cover. She said, daddy? Yeah. Daddy, what do you want? I just want to hang out. I'm so bored. She said, come hang out. So I made my way over to the bed, sat down on the edge, and we talked. And as I looked at her and the light that was coming in from the street light outside, I looked at her and I got jealous. I thought, what is she, 7 or 8? She's got it all ahead of her still. She can do it absolutely right. She doesn't, parents, you know this feeling. She doesn't have to make one mistake that I made, not one of them. I said, honey, I've loved spending the evening with you this evening. Can I ask you a question? Sure, Daddy, anything. I said, what do you want to do with your life? What do you want to do? She said, oh, Daddy, I want to be a doctor, or I want to be a teacher, or I want to be a mommy. I said, that's great. You could do all those things. She said, I could do them all. I said, yes, first become a doctor, maybe even a specialist, because Daddy doesn't have a pension, and you could take care of him in his old age. And she laughed. I said, then you can go back and teach other doctors, and you can be a mommy too. You can do all those things. Do you think I could? I said, you can do whatever you want with your life. Bent over, kissed her on the forehead. I said, can I ask you another question? She said, sure. Why do you want to do those things?

a knee, and you're going to need a hip, you're going to need a plate in your head, you're going to need all kinds of stuff, and I'll do it at a discount. They're like their mother, those kids. Bothered me. I laid in bed awake all evening. It actually bothered me. At 2:30 in the morning, I shook Jean awake. I said, honey, wake up. It's awful. She said, what's awful? I said, I've gone through half a tank, and I don't know what's in the other half. I don't know how much is left. She said, you're not even driving yet. I'll fill your car up when it's time to drive. I said, no, it's not the car I'm talking about. I'm talking about me. I'm at least halfway done, more than halfway done, and I don't know what's in the other half of the tank. She said, go to sleep. You'll feel better tomorrow. I didn't. I went back on the internet. Do other guys ever feel like this? Yes, they do. I went all over the internet. Yes, men feel like this when they realize they're past the halfway post. And that's when I stumbled across this website. If I ever get a hold of the kid who made this website, I'll teach him about Jesus. But he made this website called the Internet Death Clock. Oh, that's interesting. He asks for your birth date. Ask a little bit about your lifestyle habits. Do you drink? Do you smoke? Some of that stuff. So I entered all the data, and then it tells you on average, based on the national average, exactly what day and hour you can expect to die. Fortunately, it's going to be a Sabbath at 12:30. I can preach the morning service and then lay in the casket. I just lay right in the casket, and my wife, it'll be easier for my wife that way. The worst part about it is right after it tells you what day and hour, it pops up a clock and starts counting down how much time you have left in seconds. Ooh, it's running out right in front of you. It said, you only have 1.8 billion seconds left. Well, that's a lot of time. It's not a lot of time. I checked it yesterday again. I'm down to 1.4. I've burned through 0.4 of them already. That's a lot of time, 1.8 billion. No, it's not. By the time I'm done speaking this morning, I'll have burned through 3,600 of your seconds. By this time tomorrow morning, 85,000. In just under 2 weeks, 1 million. It's not a lot. It's not a lot. A few years ago, something happened that really made a difference. I was overseas. I got horribly ill. Horribly ill. Started losing motor control and the ability to speak. Some of you heard about that. I had to step down from another broadcast because I was on my way out of this world. And I remember one day I had chest pain, and my wife said, you got to go to the hospital. Chest pain, you got to go to the hospital. I said, I'm not going to the hospital because I'm a guy. Guys don't go to the hospital. And we just go straight to the morgue. That's where we go. And she said, you're going. So I went, and I'm in the hospital, and I'm telling the nurse, look, this is silly. I don't need to be in the hospital. This is nothing. It'll pass. And as I'm saying that, I heard the monitor change. My wife screams, you're flatlining. She starts trying to push my eyes open. I think I told you this one. I hate having my face touched. My dying words would have been, don't touch my face. You know I hate that. You know what was awful? I'm laying on the gurney, and I'm sliding down the hole, and it's getting dark, and I'm out of control. There's nothing I can do to stop it. I'm going. I'm gone. And on the way down, I'm thinking, I've got Jesus. I'm okay. I'm okay. But I'm telling you, I felt cheated at that moment. Because I thought, I'm not done yet. It came so fast. Moments later, I opened my eyes, and there's the whole medical team around my bed. They said, you scared us. I said, I scared you. Do me a favor. Close your eyes for half a moment. Just do it. You're on the gurney. You may as well get used to this, because this is not if. This is when it's going to happen. Your monitor changes, and you're sliding down the hole. It's getting dark. One question. If that happened this afternoon, would you be happy with the way you spent your time? Would you? Can open your eyes. Got another question for you this morning. What's the greatest need that a human being has? People say, oh, can't live more than 30 days without food. Yeah, it's important. Can't make it more than 4 days or so without water. True. 4 or 5 minutes at tops without oxygen. Yeah, I know, but I'm not talking about that. I'm talking about our real needs. Some people have said, oh, I know, it's love. Because we grew up on top 40 radio songs. Love is all I need. And love's important. We know what happens to babies in orphanages if they don't get held and sung to. They don't thrive. It is important. But what's our most profound need? As experts have been thinking about that and talking about it and talking to people, do you know what they've discovered? Our most profound need isn't love, although love is essential.
our most profound need.

0: is to know that your life meant something. That you're not just punching the clock, that your life, we want to know when it comes to the end, the finish line, is anybody going to care that I was even here? That's what we want to know. Anybody going to notice that I'm gone? When I'm finished, is my name going to mean anything? Or when kids go through the graveyard 20 years later and they see my tombstone, are they going to know anything about me? Thought about that. I walk through the graveyard on my way home from work all the time. So a lot of headstones in there from 1918. You know the math. You know why they're all dead. It's World War I. And I look at those names and I'm thinking, you had a whole life and people who loved you, and I know nothing about you. We want to know, is somebody going to know? Does it matter that I was here? Is anybody going to miss me? Did my time count? Another way to put the question, if you're a Christian, if you're a believer, did my life put a smile on the face of God? Because the last thing you want to find out at the end is that you wasted it. I've sat with a lot of dying people. It comes with the job. I've discovered something interesting. In the last 5 minutes, if you're poor, that's not going to bother you. You won't care that you're poor. Not going to bother you. Won't bother you that you never had a vacation home or an extra car or a boat. Won't bother you in the last 5 minutes. Not one bit. If you were never famous, never had your name on the Hollywood Walk of Stars, or never had your name on a marquee or on an album cover, it's not going to bother you when you've got 5 minutes to go. You won't care. You won't, I promise you. Got 5 minutes to go, you won't even care if your life was hard. You won't. Not at that moment, you won't. A lot of people have told me in those last few moments, I'm not glad about what happened to me, but it chiseled my character and it made me who I am. That's not what bothers you in those last 5 minutes. No way. If you suddenly realize you're going and you believe you wasted your life, it'll drive you mad. I've seen grown men whimper on the way out because of it. What does your life mean? Teach me to number my days. Listen to the words of Solomon. This is sobering. Ecclesiastes 1. Vanity of vanity, says the preacher. Vanity of vanities, all is vanity. What profit has a man from all his labor which he toils under the sun? One generation passes away, another generation comes, but the earth abides forever. We come and go, the planet just stays. The sun also rises and the sun goes down and hastens to the place where it arose. The wind goes toward the south and turns around to the north. The wind whirls about continually and comes again on its circuit. All the rivers run into the sea, yet the sea is not full. To the place from which the rivers come, there they return again. You know what he's saying? The world's going to keep going. It was here long before I was born. It'll be here long after I die. And what did my life mean? Verse 14. I have seen all the works that are done under the sun. And indeed, all is vanity and grasping for the wind. He's getting to the finish line. You know what he's saying? What was the point? What was the point of this? I'm just going to die and it's just going to keep going and I don't mean anything. Now let me ask you a question. Who wrote that? If these are the words of a slave somewhere in Southeast Asia, some guy put in a factory as a little kid and he's doing 14 hours a day and he doesn't have a real life, you could understand why he writes so bitterly. Oh, my life doesn't mean anything. What was the point? If this is some guy who works in a factory and he turns the same bolt on the same nut for 45 years and then he finally retires and then the company goes broke and so they claw back on his pension and he can't make ends meet, you could understand this is why he's bitter. What was the point of all this? If this is a subsistence farmer in Rwanda, I've met them, 10 kids in a 10-by-10 hut, and he can barely feed them, you can understand why he writes stuff like, if this is the CEO of AIG in 2008, you can understand why he writes that. This is some student who's out in the hallway looking for his grades, and he realizes I just failed and I don't have money for a repeat. I get it. That's why you write this stuff. If it's a family on the street just lost their home, I get it. Lousy deal in life. Bitter. But you know who wrote this? It's the king. It's the king of Israel who writes. This is a guy who had it all. Listen to what it says, Ecclesiastes chapter 2. I don't have this in a slide. I want to read it to you. Ecclesiastes chapter 2. This is who wrote this. I made my works great, verse 4. I built myself houses, planted myself vineyards. I made myself gardens and orchards, and I planted all kinds of fruit trees in them. I made myself water pools from which to water the growing trees of the grove. I acquired male and female servants and had servants born in my house. Yes, I had greater possessions of herds and flocks than all who were in Jerusalem before me. I gathered for myself silver and gold and the special treasures of kings and of governors. the provinces. I acquired male and female singers, had all the entertainment in the world. So I became great and excelled more than all who were before me in Jerusalem. Verse 11. Then I looked on all the works that my hands had made and on the labor which I had toiled, and it was all vanity. It's the king. He had it all. But suddenly he discovers he's got nothing. Nothing. There's a story that used to bother me in Acts chapter 9. It's a story of Saul of Tarsus, this young man who has an awful lot of promise. He knows what he wants out of life. He knows where he's headed with his career. He's going to defend the religion of his people, and he's going to wipe out this new sect of Christians. And he knows that he's right because he's got a license from the high priest in the temple to go out and round him up and have him put to death. He's working for the high priest. He knows he's, how much more right could you be? And then it happens. As he journeyed, he came near Damascus, and suddenly a light shone around him from heaven. Then he fell to the ground and heard a voice saying to him, Saul, Saul. I already know who's saying that without finishing the story, because Jesus has personality traits. Have you ever noticed? He uses people's names twice a lot. Samuel, Samuel, Mary, Mary, Saul, Saul, why are you persecuting me? Jesus said, if you're not with me, you're against me. And at some point, he shows up in everybody's life. For some of you, he's shown up while you've been here in this auditorium. You might be on the road to your career. You might be riding high. You might be very busy building a life with all the accoutrements of Babylon. But then Jesus will come, and you'll discover you wasted your life. You're playing for the wrong team. Saul thought he had it all together, and he discovers in one moment that he's on the wrong side of it. That's awful. It's awful. Listen to what Saul says. It's very important. He said, who are you, Lord? There's the question in the universe. The devil's been lying about who God is, trying to confuse us about the goodness and the love of God. That's a question you need to ask yourself every morning when you open your Bible. Who are you, Lord? Then the Lord said, I am Jesus, whom you are persecuting. It is hard for you to kick against the goads. What does that mean? He's already under conviction. He's been under conviction since he held the coats at the stoning of Stephen. He saw what happened. He heard Stephen's last sermon. God has been good to Israel. He's under conviction, but he doesn't want to act on the conviction. He knows what his career is all about. You don't want to play on the wrong side. You don't want to make the mistake that Saul made. How can you avoid it? Start asking the same question Saul asked. Who are you, Lord? Open your Bible and listen. He asks another question. So he, trembling and astonished, said, Lord, here's the big question. What do you want me to do? If you started every morning with that question before you even got out of bed, Lord, what do you want me to do? You will cross life's finish line with a smile on your face and a smile on the face of God. What do you want me to do? That's the secret to a life well lived. It's that one question. The Bible says Saul spends the next 3 days sitting in the dark. He's been blinded. What's going through his mind? I think I know, because I went through something similar more than a few decades ago. One point, just like most young guys, I thought life was going to be about money. I really did. It's a good thing it's not, because I'd still be failing at this point. Thought it was about money. But I'm telling you, one disaster and it's gone. And if your life's all about money, when the money's gone, that means your life doesn't mean anything anymore. You have no meaning. I was listening to the radio a while back, a few years ago. There's a guy on the radio who said, I was making 15% a year with Bernie Madoff. And he breaks down and cries on the radio. He said, I got one phone call yesterday and it's all over. It's gone. I could tell life doesn't mean anything anymore. I thought it was about entertainment for a while. I did. When I was in college, I did something really smart. Didn't have money for rent, didn't have money for tuition, didn't have money for textbooks, but I had $100, so I went out and bought a black and white TV because that seemed important. And I put that TV at the foot of my bed and I made a marvelous discovery. Every night at 9 o'clock, MASH came on. oh, that's exciting. And so I watched MASH, and it came on again at 9:30. I watched it again, and then the news came on. Well, that's interesting. I watched the news at 10 o'clock, and then David Letterman came on at 11 o'clock, and in those days, he was doing Velcro Man. Some of you remember. He put on a Velcro suit and jumped on a little trampoline and stuck to a Velcro wall. He did it every night, and so I had to stay up for that. I watched that at 11 o'clock, and then there was a late edition of the news at midnight. I watched that again, and then at 1 o'clock in the morning and repeating at 2, it was Bonanza. I had to stay up for Bonanza. Dum-da-da-dum-da-da-dum-da-da-da. Right, you know, it's like I can't miss little Joe and Hoss, and I got to watch that. And I finally turned that thing off at 3 o'clock every morning. The only problem was I had a course in symbolic logic at 7:30 up at the university, and it took an hour to get there. Yeah, I took an incomplete in that course because I plea bargained my way down from the F that the professor actually gave me. I never showed up. And at the end of that semester, I thought I just entertained my whole semester away. All the money's gone, and the only thing I learned is how to run squatters off the Ponderosa. That's all I learned. Our whole generation's entertaining themselves all the way to the end of their life, and when they get to the end of the life, I'm telling you, they will look back and say, all I did was amuse myself, and I wasted it. I thought it was about power. I wanted a life in politics before I became a believer. It's amazing because I was terrified of public speaking. So I took campaign management courses and I started working. And I remember working at this one fundraiser. It's where all the wealthy came. I was waiting on tables and the wealthy would come, $10,000 a plate to raise money for a candidate. And at one point I went to the men's room. I excused myself, went over to the men's room, opened the door, and there on the floor was one of the most powerful men I knew of. On the floor of the bathroom, and he's drunk. And he looks up at me when I walk in, and he's blubbering. His eyes are red, and there's snot running down his face, literally. And he looks at me, and he says, my life means nothing. And I thought, you've got everything I'm chasing. And I walked out of there knowing that's not it. That's not it. Let me give you a 3-day challenge. Saul's in the dark for 3 days. If you can't take 3 days, take one. Take one. Find a quiet place. No TV, no radio, no internet, just you and your Bible. Maybe your day planner. Bring that along. Take that time and ask two questions. Who are you, Lord? What do you want me to do? I guarantee he'll answer. I guarantee it. Who are you, Lord? What do you want me to do? Bring it all before him. Your calendar, your plans, your relationships, your marriage, everything. Your relationship with God's church. What have you been doing in the kingdom of God with the body of believers? Bring that before him. I guarantee. Who are you, Lord? What do you want me to do? He will answer you. I guarantee it. Just turn off the noise. And it's better to do that now while you can be Saul and change course. You don't want to be Belshazzar and find this all out when the writing's on the wall and the Persians are knocking down the gate. In the Bible, there's the story of a guy who's busy wasting his life because he's got all the wrong priorities. He's got this big problem and he comes to Jesus. I mean, I would probably come to Jesus with the same problem too. This is why it's such a fascinating story. The Bible says in Luke 12, then one from the crowd said to him, teacher, tell my brother to divide the inheritance with me. Dad died. My brother and I have already been to court. The judge says that some of that money is mine. There's no indication in the story he's after something illegal. Some of that is mine and he won't give it to me. And Jesus, you're the great teacher. You're the rabbi. You could tell him to do the right thing and give me my money. Wouldn't you go to Jesus with the same thing? I probably would. What's interesting is what Jesus says next. He said to him, man, who made me a judge or an arbitrator over you? It's like he's blowing him off. That's not why I'm here. That's not what my kingdom is about. That is not my job. Sounds like Jesus is dismissing him. He's not dismissing him. Helping him straighten out his priorities. He's trying to save this guy a lifetime of heartache. He's trying to correct the sinful, corrupted priorities of a sinful human race. He knows we've been corrupted by selfishness and sin, and he's teaching this man, just let go of this. Let go of Babylon before you see it burning. Just let go of it. Even if you have it coming to you, that's not what my kingdom is. In the last days, in Revelation 18, verse 4, God calls the world, says, come out of her, my people. That means God's people are in Babylon. They're participating in it. Come out of her. Come out of her. It's with tears in his eyes that he does it. If you've got the wrong priorities, you mean nothing in the end. Nothing. He said to them, verse 15, take heed and beware of covetousness. for one's life does not consist in the abundance of the things he possesses. Be careful, said Jesus. You are more than your stuff. That's not what you are. Stuff comes and goes, and if your life is about your stuff, you don't mean anything when your stuff is gone, and it's going to go. It's a lesson we struggle to learn. We still haven't learned it 2,000 years later. We still madly run through life trying to get more stuff, but I'm telling you, in the last 10 minutes, it's not going to matter. It's not going to matter. What are you spending the moments you have on? This guy thought it was all about the stuff. He's building his life on Babylon, stuff that does not last. Babylon, the Bible says, collapses in 1 hour, and everybody stands back and mourns and says, she's gone. Don't build your life on stuff. That's tough to learn. If you build your life on anything that doesn't last, when that stuff that doesn't last is gone, your life doesn't mean anything. And believe me, it's going to go. It all goes. Some years ago, we were getting ready to move for the umpteenth time. I've moved 24 times in my life, and I haven't cracked 50 yet. We've moved a lot. And I remember my daughter had built this fort in the garage. She took a wardrobe box, one of the big boxes. Kids love boxes. Don't buy them a toy, just give them a box. And especially if you're Dutch and cheap like me, just give them a box. And she had the big box, and she cut windows in it and made a door, and she drew flowers on it. It was a girl fort. Guys, I would have drawn gun turrets or something. But she drew flowers on it, and she filled it with pillows and toys, and she even wired it for electricity. She ran a cord in there and put a bare bulb hanging in a cardboard box. And I was a little worried about that, but she did a careful job and insulated it, and I was worried about a fire. But I would check it once a day, and the light was still burning. And she sat in there, and she loved that place. And she loved it, and she loved it, and she loved it to death till it was falling to pieces. It was soggy and ripped and frankly worthless, and it came time to move. And I loaded the U-Haul, pushed the last piece of furniture in, and as I'm holding the last piece, I'm pulling the door down over it, and a little voice says, what about my fort? Aren't you going to put it in there? And I looked at that sorry, sad thing in pieces on the floor. I said, honey, there's no room on the truck, but Daddy, I said, if I pick it up, it's going to fall in half. And I did, it fell in half. I said, I'm sorry, it can't go. She cried. She said, but Daddy, I worked so hard on it. I know, honey, but most things don't last forever. I'm sorry, honey, but you may as well learn the lesson now. Most of the things we work for don't last. They don't last. That's the lesson Jesus is trying to teach. Come out of Babylon. Build your life on something that lasts forever. There's only one thing in this universe that lasts forever. I was watching in the night visions, it says, and behold, one like the Son of Man coming with the clouds of heaven. He came to the Ancient of Days, and they brought him near before him. Then to him was given dominion and glory and a kingdom, that all peoples, nations, and languages should serve him. His dominion is an everlasting dominion, which shall not pass away, and his kingdom the one which shall not be destroyed. There's only one thing in the universe that lasts eternally, and the secret to living well is investing every minute you have in the kingdom of Christ. It's the one thing that'll still be here a million years from now. You spend your life on the kingdom of God, you follow the Lamb wherever he goes, and you will have not wasted your time. You'll get to the finish line, and God will be smiling, and so will you. It's the secret. This world is full of cardboard forts, isn't it? Your childhood was a cardboard fort. It's gone faster than you thought it would be. One day you're playing in the sandbox. Next day your kids are buying a plot to put you in the sandbox. It's true. Your youth disappears overnight. Looked in the mirror a while ago. I thought, how in the world did I turn into my dad? Went for a haircut. The girl cutting my hair said, you're getting cul-de-sacs. I said, what's a cul-de-sac? She said, you got enough room to park cars up there and it's going to all go. And I thought, where's my hair? My hair! Where's my hair? I found it. Now it grows on my back. Gone. Eventually, you turn into the guy you used to make fun of when you were in high school. That's what happens. Disappears. Gone. Jesus, out of a sense of love, says, don't build it on that. Follow me. Invest in something that matters. Answer the call God has put in your life. I mean, don't you see that you haven't been coming here by accident? It doesn't happen that way in the kingdom of God. It doesn't happen that way. Let Jesus into your life. Let him in. He'll make something out of your life. You will spend your hours on things that matter. You will. There'll be deep satisfaction in that. deep sense. Jesus changes our priorities. You don't build your life on possessions. In Luke chapter 21, there's this story. People are bringing their offerings into church, and the disciples are getting excited because the rich people are coming in. And they're putting their offerings in the box, and they're elbowing Jesus. Look at that! Look how much he put in! Jesus seems unimpressed. That's a lot of money, Jesus, they put in there. He's not responding. And then comes this little old woman, throws a couple of pennies in the box. Now Jesus is excited. Guys, did you see that? 2 cents, Lord. What does that matter? No, you don't get it, do you? She just gave me everything. Everything. That puts a smile on God's face. Do you know why? Because that's how he is. He gives everything. Gave you his son. Real greatness comes from giving. That's what the Bible teaches, not from getting. Give. It'll be given to you, Luke 6. Good measure, pressed down, shaken together, running over, it'll be put into your bosom. For with the same measure that you use, it'll be measured back to you. Believe it or not, that verse is one of the greatest financial secrets in the entire world. It doesn't guarantee you'll be rich, but it'll guarantee that you don't go hungry. It guarantees it. It doesn't make sense, given. No, it is. You can't outgive God. Some of you have walked up to me and told me that you've discovered this personally. In fact, the Bible actually says, give 10% of your income to God. Malachi 3, why do you rob me of tithes and offerings? It says, give 10% of your income. Oh, preacher, now you want, we've been coming here and preaching and you want 10% of our, no, I don't give it to me. It belongs in your church. I won't take it. Give it to God. Well, it doesn't make sense. Give 10% of your income. It doesn't make sense. I know it doesn't make sense on paper, but those of you who have tried it will discover that 9/10 with God is worth far more than 10/10 without him. It just seems to work. How many, you've tried it? Amen. Yeah. You can't outgive God. What God is saying is, look, I'm in charge of it all. Give me 10%. Look, it's like God goes into business with you. He says, I'll give you everything you need, the capital, the financing, everything you need, and all I want in return is 10%. That's it. That's a great business deal. That's a 9/10 with God. He says, look, you can't outgive me. God thinks differently than we do. He says, let this mind be in you, which was in Christ Jesus, who gave it all. I'm telling you, if you spend your life in the pursuit of happiness, you'll never catch it. You can't catch happiness. If you go looking around in Babylon, you will not find happiness. You won't, you won't, you won't. But I'm telling you, if you give your life to God's cause, if you just give your whole life away, you wake up one morning and realize, I'm happy. I'm happy. The Bible warns Babylon's going to collapse. There's a story in the Bible about this rich guy. He had everything. It's in Luke chapter 12. But he's not quite satisfied. He said, well, if this is good, more would be better. So he rips down his barns and he builds bigger ones. And then it happens. God said to him, fool, this night your soul will be required of you. Then whose will those things be which you have provided? You're about to lose it all. So is he who lays up treasure for himself and is not rich toward God. What's God's priority system? What would you do if you knew you had 15 minutes left? 2 hours left, right? You have 2 hours from now and it's over. What are you going to do? Run home, boot up Netflix, make sure you catch the last 2 episodes of Downton Abbey? 2 hours left. Get a U-Haul, load it up. What would you do with 2 hours? Next question is, if you knew what you would do if there were 2 hours to go, why aren't you doing it? Why aren't you doing it? You can't form character in 2 hours. You don't build a relationship with Jesus in 2 hours. You don't suddenly scribble your Father's name on your forehead the minute you see Jesus coming. You either have it at that point or you don't. Here's what God says. All these things the nations of the world seek after, and your Father knows you need these things. He knows what you need. But seek the kingdom of God, and all these things will be added to you. If you use your life for you, you lose it all. You use your life to put a smile on the face of God, and you'll watch him smile for all eternity. Pastor, we know what you're saying, but I don't have what it takes to put a smile on the face of God. You don't understand. I'm just me. I can't put a smile on the face of God. Yes, you can. Yes, you can. I was recovering after that back surgery, and I'm laying in bed. Time had passed, gone to the end of the internet, and suddenly the Bedroom door opened one Sunday morning, and my kids came running into the room. Daddy, happy Father's Day. And I said, wow, have I been here that long laying in bed? It's Father's Day already. Daddy, we made you breakfast in bed. Here it is. They ran up and they gave me breakfast in bed. Your favorite, it's cashews. I do like cashews. And they said, we made it special. Oh, that's great. How did you make it? We covered it in honey. It's all sticky and we warmed them up for you. They put it on a plastic plate and microwaved it on high for 25 minutes, you know. I picked up a cashew and Tinkerbell's arm off of it. She was a Tinkerbell plate. Her arm comes with the cashew. It's all stretchy and melty. And, Daddy, aren't you going to eat some? Oh, it looks so good. I might save it for later. Come on, Dad, eat it. It's like, oh. And I ate it and it's all plasticky and hot and melty. It's like, oh, that can't be good for you. Have some more, Dad. No, it's so good. I want to slow down and treasure it. Okay, well, you want to hurry up. There's a show. What do you mean a show? We're doing a show. And they put a ticket on my chest. It was made with crayon. Admit one, Father's Day show. Hurry up, Dad. They ran out of the room. So I got my walker. I made an important discovery, actually. Don't use your walker on the stairs, because you're going to get to the bottom faster than you think. And I finally got down to the family room, and I lowered myself into the couch, and I could hear them getting ready for the Father's Day show in the laundry room, giggling and laughing. And then they came out, and my eldest child came out of the laundry room, and something was wrong with her face. Her eyelids are bright red and inflamed. I said, the sensitive man that I am, what's wrong with your face? She says, Daddy, I put on makeup for the show. I said, we don't have bright red eyeshadow in this house. Where do you get bright red eyeshadow? It's not eyeshadow, Daddy. Relax. It's okay. It's just stage makeup. We don't wear that kind of stuff. She said, well, you wear makeup when you go on TV. It's true. Because if the barn needs painting, paint it, man. She says, Daddy, it's for the show. I said, how are we going to get this off your face? She said, it'll come off. Don't worry. It's Jiffy marker. Sharpie. Said, you colored your eyelids red with Sharpie marker? Somehow your mother's going to blame me for this. And what's that on your cheeks? It's glitter. How'd it get on? I glued it on. She's got glitter on her cheeks. Oh, what a shipwreck, honey. Daddy, you don't like the show? Oh, the show. Okay. They got up on the mantelpiece and they started to sing. With their bright red eyelids and their glitter on their face. Daddy, daddy, daddy. We love you. You're the best dad in the world. You could have had tickets to Celtic Woman or the Tenors or Boston Pops. I wouldn't have traded you for $1 million. Smiling ear to ear. Don't you get it? He's your father. I can't put a smile on the face of my father. Yes, you can. You're going to make all kinds of mistakes. I guarantee you serve God. I make big mistakes here every night. You've seen some of them. You go out there with your bright red eyelids and the glitter glued to your face, and he smiles because he's your dad. That's the only thing that's going to matter in the last 5 minutes of your life, folks. Is your father smiling? Anything else is a waste of the time that you have. It's a waste. Teach us to number our days that we may apply our hearts unto wisdom. You have a choice with what you do with the minutes between now and when Jesus comes. Invest in the kingdom of God. You won't regret 1 minute of it. Come out of Babylon, he cries. Just come out. It's going to disappear, but my kingdom stands forever. If it's your desire to be in the kingdom of God, turn your life over to Jesus. Let him drive. I'm going to ask you to stand where you are and we'll have prayer. Father in heaven, how great it's been
1: to open the pages of the Bible because you always, always speak to our hearts. And Lord, faced with a decision about how to number our days, teach us to do it so that we could gain a heart of wisdom and see you smiling when you come. Well done, thou good and faithful servant. Lord, we love you because you first loved us. Come quickly, we ask in Jesus' name. Amen.
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1: This is the Bible in Living Sound. Bible stories from the Old Testament with the life and times of Jesus and the Apostle Paul's life and travels from the New Testament. In the last episode, we met Saul, who prosecuted Stephen and put him in prison for teaching the people about Jesus. Stephen was a deacon in the Christian church, so Saul felt threatened by him. Stephen said, "I do what I do in the name of Jesus." Let's continue with the story from the New Testament and hear what happens to Stephen.
2: Brother, I want to talk to you.
3: My, don't we sound serious and look serious, too. You look like you've eaten some sour grapes.
2: Don't jest, big brother. I have eaten some sour grapes, very sour. About yesterday, Mailer, I think you were wrong. Wrong.
3: You mean about Stephen?
2: Yes, about Stephen. He was right. And to think that you, a priest, would help stone to death a man as good and as godly as Stephen. Why, Mailer, why?
3: Oh, you're too young to understand. Why, Stephen was a blasphemer. Didn't you hear what Herod and Tola said?
2: Don't give me that. I know all about the money that those men were given to say those things, and I know who gave it to them.
3: Oh, dear. You're too young
2: too
3: now.
2: Too young. Too young, that's all I hear. But I'm not too young to understand that you and the other priests were jealous of Stephen because he preached with power and many people listened and believed on Jesus. And I'm not too young to know that you couldn't refute his teaching, so you had to resort to murder.
3: Now, that's enough of this. Imagine accusing your own elder brother of murder.
2: Well, I am sorry to be disrespectful, but my first loyalty must be to God, and Stephen preached God.
3: But he disregarded all of Israel's traditions.
2: Of Israel's traditions? Of man's traditions? I remember I heard his speech. I heard him rehearse the history of God's chosen people. I heard him make plain his loyalty to God and to our faith. I heard him show that the law alone has been unable to keep the people from sin and idolatry.
3: But when Stephen tried...